That was Jill Scott, Neo Soul Princess on Fool's Gold. Now we have Glenn Lewis, the one-hit wonder, with his Stevie Wonder-inspired Don't You Forget on Deeper Grooves, Show 71, All About Breakups, with your host Cliff Beach.

A little less blood and sweat and a whole lot of tears. That was I Can't Quit Her. Now we're moving into Carl Thomas with his 90s classic, I Wish.

That was Carl Thomas back again with Faith Evans that time on Can't Believe. Now we have the Royal Jesters, Take Me For a Little While, on Deeper Grooves, Show 71, all about breakups with your host, Cliff Beach. Let's get into it. Let's smoothing on out.

0: I tried too. That was the internet just saying I tried the clean version on Deeper Grooves Show 71 with your host Cliff Beach, all about breakups tonight. Coming up in set two, we got Lyrics Born, we got David Ruffin, we got Her, we got The Heavy, we got Donny Hathaway and Roberta Flack, the Platinum Pied Pipers, Alton Ellis, and we're going to end with Barbara Streisand featuring Barry Gibb on Guilty. So we'll definitely see you back in 60 seconds for more great music.
1: Are you ready? Are you ready?

That was Grammy and Oscar winner Her featuring Bryson Tiller on Could Have Been. Now we have The Heavy from the UK on the very gritty, funky How You Like Me Now.

That was a great R&B 70s duet by the late, great Donny Hathaway and Roberta Flack. Where is the love? Now we have the Platinum Pied Pipers with their cover of Paul Simon, 50 Ways to Leave Your Lover.

0: I am guilty as charged. I don't care what nobody say. I love Barry Gibb, the Bee Gees, Barbra Streisand. That was their hit Guilty from the 80s. Before that, we had Alton Ellis on the reggae classic Breaking Up. 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
7: Well, greetings, everyone. My name's Mookie, and it's a pleasure to be here. It's a pleasure to be seen and all of that. My name is that. Barry Funkhauser is your name, and you're here right now. It's nice to see you, Barry.
6: Were you going to tell him your name twice?
7: Yep. I was going to do it twice. I figured, you know, I already said that.
6: That's my get up.
7: Thanks, Barry. Sorry about that, man.
6: That's right, Barry Funkhauser. Here we are again.
7: Yeah, you know, pleasurable experience as per usual. We got some great music lined up. It's the Indie Beginnings radio show. The Indie Beginnings Experience, or IBS, the Indie Beginnings show, if you will. You know,
6: this one's a heater, bro. This one's a big show. We got a big 80s group coming back around with a new song.
7: Yeah. We
6: got a flame-throwing current-day artist that used to play with his sister on drums.
7: Throwing flames. I like how you describe that.
6: We got somebody from Down Under who re-released a song, or maybe I'm crazy.
7: Okay, this is great. This is good, man.
6: And lastly, you're probably going to like Queens of the Stone Age, so we'll end with a new one from them.
7: It's cool, man. Let's rock this. This is going to be so good. First of all, I didn't know that this band, who predominantly had their success in the 80s, I didn't know that they came out with some new music. I do agree with you with the flame-throwing stuff that's going to come later this hour. The band out of Australia, I didn't know that they had...
6: Or New Zealand? I can't... Somewhere down there.
7: You might be right. What is that region known as? Is there a name for that whole...
6: Down Under, mate. Trip on the Bobby.
7: I suppose so. And the Queens of the Stone Age, I have heard, and it is a surprising track, in my opinion, and probably yours as well. Yeah.
6: Oh, wow.
7: So we're here to rap about whatever you want to rap about, and we're here to play some great music, you know?
6: Well, it's time to talk about the 80s again. And this song, or this artist, a lot of people probably still have it on vinyl out there. Mm-hmm. We're talking about Echo and the Bunnymen.
7: Mm-hmm. Yeah, there was a time, man, when the new wave sort of the classic alternative was becoming a thing. And, man, they were what would you say, they had a cult following or just
8: I mean, I don't know. I was a child, Mookie. I was a young child.
7: That's true. And with some of these bands, there's also a little bit of, revisionist history where it's like they were popular back then. But now, you know, so much appreciation for that band. We're talking about Echo and the Bunnymen. Did we even say that yet?
8: Yeah, you like to say things twice, but that's fine. You know,
7: I like to say my name twice, but I don't mention the bands at all. That's my thing.
8: Ian McCulloch. How do you say that?
7: Ian McCulloch?
8: Probably. McCulloch. He's got music on his own, right?
7: Yeah,
8: his own solo stuff. Yeah, that's good.
7: I believe so, but again, you know, that was way before my time.
8: But you can't deny how influential this band is to pretty much all of alternative music. And surprisingly, out of left field, man, here they are back again with a new one. So let's catch you up on classic Echo and the Bunnymen, and then the latest on Indie Beginnings.

0: Well, there goes Brussels is Haunted on Indie Beginnings, the latest from Echo and the Bunnymen.
1: I didn't even know that existed, and I'm so glad you brought that today to the Indie Beginnings radio show here. My name's Mookie. That is Barry Funkhauser. Yes, Barry Funkhauser. And you heard new Echo and the Bunnymen. That's great. Brussels is Haunted, you said? Is that track?
0: Brussels is Haunted.
1: Okay.
0: Yep.
1: You ever been to Brussels?
0: That's in Belgium, right?
1: I think so. Yeah, have you? We've had a number of conversations about their sprouts on the air.
0: I think they're just owning up to the fact of where they're from and what it's like there. It's sort of an informational track there.
1: And so they're saying, like, for people like me who have never been to Brussels, they're saying, yo, Brussels is haunted.
0: It's haunted, yeah.
1: It's haunted. Let me tell you from experience, I've been there. I'm from there. Haunted.
0: We also played The Killing Moon and Bring On the Dancing Horses.
1: Bring the horses.
0: All right, moving on to Mr. White of the Jack.
1: Oh, man, so many tales. Think about for a second the Jack White tree. Does that make sense at all?
0: Yeah, no, yeah, it does.
1: It does. And what he's accomplished and what he's done and the number of artists that he's worked with over the years and what they've done. And they have two friends and they have two friends and so on and so on.
0: And so on.
1: And you're right, man. He's throwing flames. He's been giving us guitar rippers on that new record, Frozen Charlotte. Came out of nowhere and it's just like banger after banger.
0: My favorite acting role that Jack White did, I guess you could call it a supporting role, is when Stephen Colbert ended his show and he did that one show for public access TV, which you can find online. His musical supporting, you know, his band was Jack White and a tape recorder. And it is like my favorite Jack White stuff. You got to find it. You got to look at it. It's great. It's great.
1: I will. Thanks for the tip, man.
0: Yeah, dude, it's great. He's so bored
1: right now, but I can't type and talk and broadcast at the same time.
0: You'll see it on your own time. So let's play you a new one, catch you up. We're going to go a little deeper and play some Jack White songs that you may not have heard before because he's got so many songs. So let's turn it up, Mookie, for Jack White on Indie Beginnings.

never have nothing. To

0: on the mic here. I'm
1: Yeah,
0: on the
1: you know
0: floor.
1: more about it than I do.
0: I
1: I
0: don't
1: think
0: know
1: in this
0: much, but
1: game.
0: the song, that last song right there, Neighbor's Blues, man, that's one of those guitar rippers that we refer to on the new record from Jack White. I am feeling what he's been putting out these days. I am picking up what he's laying down.
1: You're a fan then.
0: I'm a fan there.
1: You're a Neighbor's Blues fan.
0: Yeah, I'm going to get off of the floor now here.
1: From the album Frozen Charlotte, the latest. All right, Mookie. Well, tell them how to find you. I mean, I'm on social media. Just look for my very unique name, Barry Funkhauser. You can
0: Which
1: find
0: is
1: me on
0: your real name, Funkhauser, Barry Funkhauser. My name's Mookie, or Mark, if you will. I am Mookie Speaks on socials. We are the Indie Beginnings radio show. We do this for the love of it, for the music, and put these artists on the air. We do it for the love of community radio as well. First and foremost, that's what's in my heart, Barry.
1: Is it?
0: Community radio. It's literally in my heart. I did a CT scan actually the other day, and they found it in my heart.
1: Well, that's lovely to hear.
0: Yeah.
1: Of all the things they could find,
0: CT scan. Yeah, they also found a lot of hot air in there. There's always
1: found community in your soul.
0: Yeah, a community, a birdhouse. They found a birdhouse as well in my soul. They did a whole body scan at the emergency room. There was a birdhouse sitting right there in my soul. Can't get it out. I think antibiotics will knock it out usually.
1: Yeah, but you want a birdhouse in your soul, though. Why would you want to get it out?
0: Why would you want to get it out? Why, I don't know, man. I think ivermectin will get that right out. And you know what? You know who has great health care? Australia or New Zealand.
1: Oh, I see what you did there.
0: Who is this band? I'll tell you what, they're from the land down under, which is the land of men at work, the land of Crocodile Dundee.
1: Oh, are those your only references?
0: Australia? Courtney Barnett's from Australia. We like her very much. There's the Beths band. I barely understand the New Zealand accent, to be honest with you. The Beths are from New Zealand. They're so great. We love their indie rock, but I can't decipher what they're saying. Like, have you ever met someone with like a thick Irish accent? They're speaking English, but what in the world are they saying? So that's New Zealand for me.
1: It's a little tough, yeah.
0: It's a little tough.
1: We're going to Melbourne for this, and
0: Melbourne.
1: I think we can understand what's going on here. Okay, the temper trap been around for a while. I think like from the dawn of 2000. I can't remember this. Okay. I'm going crazy, Mookie, because
0: I remember interviewing them a long time ago at a festival that they don't do anymore.
1: You know, it's like from another world, from another life. And
0: that's why
1: we're going to play a new song from the Temper Trap.
0: You're right. So people of a certain age probably remember the Temper Trap. They do have a song, which is really the gift that keeps on giving, that is very recognizable and stuff.
1: We're not playing that one, though.
0: No, I'm looking down at the playlist.
1: We're going a little deeper.
0: We're not playing that one, though.
1: But the new one, though.
0: Yeah.
1: I think I heard this several years ago. So if you are like me, please let me know, because I think I'm going crazy, Mookie. This song came out like 10 years ago.
0: You're losing your marbles.
1: And I went Googling.
0: Ever since CERN shut down, the alternate reality is back. And you might notice the K is back in Chick-fil-A. Maybe this song was released 10 years ago.
1: Yeah.
0: But it's being released now for the first time, too.
1: You know, and I've been Googling. I can't find any history on it. So maybe I'm just crazy. Let's play
0: you. It's like the Berenstain Bears, Berenstain Bears situation.
1: I really think so.
0: Remember Sinbad used to be in a movie called Shazam as a genie?
1: Where's the cornucopia?
0: Exactly. Here's Temper Trap on Indie Beginnings.

0: Well, there goes Giving Up Air from the Temper Trap on Indie Beginning. See, that's the song, Mookie, that I think came out long time ago, because how do I know all the words to it? I mean, it did come out in like February or something, but
1: Are you serious? That's a new song that is so familiar to you? That's cool.
0: Yeah, it feels like I've known this song for several years and I can't be alone.
1: You, it's an alternate universe that we're living in now. And that's the Matrix winking at you, I think. It's very familiar, having a deja vu moment with that song by the Temper Trap from the land, one of the lands down under. Did you say Melbourne?
0: Melbourne. Yes.
1: Yeah.
0: Also played Love Lost and Trembling Hands. Those are some deeper cuts from the Temper Trap.
1: Love that on Indie Beginnings, which brings us to a band that maybe is rocking most of the time. They're rocking. This time, man, the new song is cool, and I like the fact that Nikki Lane is on it. Did you know Nikki Lane is on this track? The Highway Queen?
0: I did not. I thought Queens of the Stone Age is a super group.
1: Something? What did you just drink?
0: What? No, I didn't drink nothing. No, I'm here with you, buddy.
1: Can you take a breath?
0: Probably breath. I probably breathe. I am a human, and sometimes I breathe.
1: I can't see you. What are you drinking right now? There's got to be something within reach that wets your whistle. What are you drinking on right now?
0: I'm drinking a Great Value root beer.
1: Oh, that sounds great. Caffeine free?
0: Delicious and creamy. Premium quality.
1: Is Great Value the brand?
0: Yeah.
1: That's nice. You know, I prefer Kirkland, but that's just me.
0: Bougie.
1: Anyway, I know, right? Sorry, man. Back to Queens of the Stone Age. So totally rocking. Again, people of a certain age of appreciation of a certain kind of music definitely, you know of Queens of the Stone Age. Am I right? And yeah. Alt Country Darling, who I really love, Nikki Lane is on the new track, known as the Highway Queen. Again, another artist based out of Nashville, who's always on the highway.
0: That's apparently. That's smart for them to... Are they a super group or not?
1: I mean, Josh from the band is maybe it's a rotating cast of characters, but it's really Josh Home or Josh Home. What? How do you pronounce his last name? It's been so many years. I've been playing his music on the radio and I just say Josh from Queens of the Stone Age. I always avoid his last name, you know.
0: Yeah, I think it's Homie, but I do the same. I have no idea. Yeah. You have to ask him.
1: So when I bring up Queens of the Stone Age to you, Barry Funkhauser, like what does that conjure up to you?
0: Oh, I'm a fan. You know, I'm a big, big fan of the grunge.
1: Post-grunge, right? Loud.
0: Yeah, not country, though. And now they're spicing in some country.
1: Well, it's chill, man. I think it's a beautiful song. I wasn't expecting it, but in my opinion, it's good. And there's some great reviews. It's new music here from Queens of the Stone Age, and it's called Easy Street right here on Indie Beginnings.
0: And that's it. We're leaving.
1: Oh, yeah. Sorry, man. We should say bye.
0: Yeah, you could say bye.
1: Bye.

0: 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This is Ventura's community radio.
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4: 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In here, you're going to find the finest of Delta Blues, Chicago, Texas, Kansas City, all flavors of classic blues. We're also going to cover the state of blues today, play some new artists from Mississippi you probably don't get a chance to hear too often. We're just going to immerse ourselves in the music that we love. 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
5: Welcome to Doc's Delta Blues Lounge today. Well, we're going to specialize in some Mississippi country blues artists today, going all the way back to the 20s and some that are more modern. But predominantly, you could call country blues the type of blues that, I guess, the pinnacle was reached commercially with Robert Johnson in the mid-30s. But blues developed in the 20s and, of course, morphed into something else by the 50s. But between the 20s, 30s, and a little bit into the 40s, you found some very, very authentic country blues, which is making a bit of a resurgence with some modern artists. So let's hear some of the originals now. We're going to play Charlie Patton, followed by Booker White, followed by Big Joe Williams. That's quite a lineup there, so let's get started.

somebody just laying around. Always tell when old Mose hang around. You can always tell when old Mose was hanging around.

0: Hotel.
1: Classic country blues. You heard Green River Blues from Charlie Patton, and then Booker White played Gibson Hill. Finally, Big Joe Williams, Bulldog Barkin'. Well, here's an obscurity from the George Mitchell collection, George Henry Bussey, and then we'll hear Sedell Davis and Herman Alexander. I think that's Herman Alexander playing, or rather singing. Then we'll hear Booker White do a song that he recorded just before he went to prison. And we'll end up with Jimmy Lee Williams, also from the George Mitchell box set, who he also went on later to record for Fat Possum Records. So I guess you could consider him one of the closer to modern-day country blues artists. All right, let's go.

0: Clues around my bed, George Henry Bussey. And then Sydell Davis, Herman Alexander played Down Home Blues. When Can I Change My Clothes? That's Booker White anticipating what life is going to be like in Parchman Prison, where he was sentenced and due to be sent to a sentence for murder. It was questionable at best, but they got him. And finally, Jimmy Lee Williams played Have You Ever Seen Peaches, which is a variation on the If You Don't Want My Peaches, Don't Shake My Tree theme. Well, let's go back and listen to a little more Charlie Patton, one of the most important songs that he did, most recognized. Then we're going to play some Jimmy Duck Holmes, and he is a modern practitioner of the country blues. You can go down there and see him today down south. Finally, we'll play James Shorter, also from the George Mitchell box set. You know I love that collection. And we'll keep on going with the country blues. All right, here we go.
1: I'm about to go to jail about this tune.

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A Spoonful Blues, a very famous blues song done by Charlie Patton. Then we heard Jimmy Duck Holmes from Bentonia. His album is called Back to Bentonia, and he did the Skip James song, I'd Rather Be the Devil. Finally, James Shorter played a song called Consolation. Well, let's hear some more Booker White. This is an extended piece, so we'll just give him a listen, and then I'll come back and talk to you. Here we go.

illegal. 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That's why they call this chain the bald eagle. He taken the eagle and put it in one of them. And one of them coaches that man, one of them male coaches. And the exam league, somebody had them pinned one of them 38 on his left wing there. He wasn't hurt, he was just loaded.

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And while the Eagles had his head out, the bell coach, the bell was getting Tony like that. Never seen us like that. I thought he was the devil, telling you the truth. Never seen us with them wings in the air like that. I thought they were playing. But my baby couldn't look at it because she was kind of little, had a little heart attack 3 weeks before this was coming on her. Well, she jumped out of 50-mile curly, man. Kind of sold something on him like a wank, like you can hear him get it. Well, she got in my 10-mile of Los Angeles, California. To see them tracks, they ain't like another state. They kind of hit some kind of rough and heavy, but it's quiet.

brother-in-law's out of California. 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They want to know what happened. They say he flew across the coast and fell on the side of a mountain. Whilst they was talking to him, the man said, we ain't got much time. We got to pull off.

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She's so quiet. So we had some friend in media stat. They was glad to see us, but my baby never had road that at my old ego. When we got off in Los Angeles, California, they had that big eagle right there, but showed it to people. 25 cents to look at it, because they had done already had all them built everything for a cage for him to go in and a tent for you to pay to go in. So that old eagle had a little whistle, you know, honestly. I never heard nothing go like that before. But he told something like this. It was like a baby when he was smothering. Everybody could imagine what's wrong with that. And he was catching that second breath then, because he wasn't used to that. So the man sprayed him with some Colard. Colard is good for eagles. When you put some Colard on, nigga, he can't stand that. Then he gets normal.

That's Mobile. That's another place in California. He eased up to Mobile. Which I had a girlfriend down there. But the one I had with me didn't know it. I didn't know she was going to be there. Well, that chain was eased up there at night. She was sliding in like it.

She says, she don't look so old. I said, she might not look it, but she a bit blind, 6'8". He said, but she sure don't look like that. So why she went in the other coach? Gertrude woke up and threw her arm out. She said, don't lie to me, Daddy. Now, who is that? I said, well, I'm not going to tell you no lie. That used to be one of my old used to be.

Down out to this other little old town, what you call Brother Pond. I hate to talk about that little town because that's where I first met this girl at. Call it Harry, California. It's just up on one of the big cliffs. The train never can get to the stakes and stop at the bottom. So while we were stepping though, Luella, she came back through there. She said, Daddy, do you remember this place? Well, Gertrude was walking so close. I said, I'm a stranger here. I ain't never seen this place before. She said, don't lie to me now. She said, that's your wife or girlfriend?

another woman ain't gonna eat another woman. Foolish. She takes you something to her friend or her husband, you can believe it. She said, no, we thank you, we're not hungry. I spoke it before I know it, because I've been used to it. I told her, I ain't gonna lie, I'm hungry. So she ran on in the cafe, they had brought me something out there, you know, like swimming. Just anything, she don't like to drink.

Don't hear what I'm telling you. 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But a man hollered bold. Alice said, Booker, you don't have to go. You can stay here. I said, thank you.

I felt like this summer's gonna get on a run in, but I didn't know who I was gonna be or when. So I let Gertrude go and board the train. I told her.

the great Booker White, also known as Bucca White. He played a song called Bald Eagle Train, and if you took the ride all the way, you know, he was quite a storyteller. And Booker had a concept in blues that he called sky songs. And a sky song was just what came to him when he picked up the guitar and told a story. I think that's a good example of a sky song. Well, next let's hear, also from Bentonia, Jack Owens. And then we'll hear Tommy Johnson, very rare recorded artist. I think he only really recorded one set of what amounts to one album worth of material in his entire career. All right, let's hear these giants of Mississippi blues.

heard Jack Owens doing Cherry Ball, another Skip James tune from their shared hometown of Bentonia, Mississippi. Then we heard Tommy Johnson doing Big Road Blues. You know, Tommy is the artist who was told by the man who was recording him that if he went to anyone else to be recorded, that he would be arrested, because somehow he told him he had exclusive rights. So Tommy didn't record anymore for the rest of his life. Really a shame. Well, it's time to close up Doc's Delta Blues Lounge today. I hope you've had a great time and listened to the country blues and heard some stuff that you don't hear too often. We're going to end up with George Henry Bussey one more time from that George Mitchell collection that's just so pervasive in the country blues, in my taste. This song is called Them Greasy Greens, and we'll see you next week in Doc's Delta Blues Lounge.

0: Didn't even know. Lord have mercy. Don't pull me. Them green. Crazy about your crazy green.
1: 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Remember, the blues will never die, and we'll never run out of any blues to play for you. 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
3: This is KPPQ LP Ventura, and you're listening to Beats by Bruce, broadcasting Thursdays at 8 p.m., Saturdays at 6 p.m., and Sundays at 1 p.m. On this week's episode of Beats by Bruce, we're playing a bunch of my favorite hardcore bands that I've been listening to recently, some not hardcore, as well as bands inspired by some upcoming shows that I'm going to or that are happening, as well as some of the bands I've seen recently. But to start this week's episode off, we're going to start with a few new releases. We're going to start with one from I Promise the World. I saw them in October in Riverside, and the drive was awful, but they played a really great set, and this is their first single off their new album coming out next year, and I really like it. It just came out the day I'm recording this. And then we're going to have a bunch of other newish kind of songs that I've also been really loving recently from some of the bands I've seen recently. So that'll be this first section here before we transition into a bunch of other hardcore that we'll explain when we get to it. But without further ado, up first we have one from I Promised the World.

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You're listening to Beats by Bruce. Up next, we got a section that's pretty, I don't know, it's pretty much all metalcore. It's kind of like a show that's happening at the end of the month in Oxnard at Mystery Shop. That's going to be headlined by Holder, but it's also going to have Test Dream and Ventura Zone Watch You Fall playing, so we're going to play those as well as a couple other bands that I think are cool. But we're going to start out with one from Holder and then just keep it rolling from there. So without further ado, up next we have Holder.

boxes of the world, they continue to exploit the people and conditions get worse and worse. But as we've seen, in response to those worsening conditions comes more rebellion and more...

This is KPBQ LP Ventura, and those last five songs were Ancient Strength by Fatal Realm, Spirit Corruption by Bloodshed, Force Fed by Ceramic, What Once Was by Carry On, and lastly, Carry the Name by Freedom. You're listening to Beats by Bruce, and up in our last section here, we're going to start with one from Minus, a 805 band's playing a show later in the month in Oxnard, and we're going to play a bunch of other kind of older songs like 90s, maybe some from the 2000s that I think are similar vibe, kind of not, but also are just what I've been listening to recently. So that's going to be the final section of this week's episode. But with that being said, up next we have Minus.

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You see?

0: This is KPPQ LP Ventura, and closing out this week's episode of Beats by Bruce, we had The Difference by Minus, Crypts of Darkness by Sector, No One Gets Out Alive by Kickback, Cry Blood by No Retreat, and lastly, Into the Flames of Progression by All Out War. And with that, that does it for this week's episode of Beats by Bruce. Thank you all so much for tuning in, and I hope you tune in again next week.
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7: Hi, I'm Brian DeShazer, director of the Pacifica Radio Archives, the oldest and largest collection of public radio programming in the United States. And welcome to From the Vault, our weekly series that takes our history out of the vault and onto the radio. This week, we kick off Women's History Month with one of the most influential women of the 20th century, Ms. Gloria Steinem.
8: We have a unique reproductive function. And in order to control the number of workers, the number of soldiers, what race they are, what class they are, who they belong to in systems of marriage or legitimacy, patriarchy was born. The definition of patriarchy is to control women's bodies.
7: As a child of the 60s and 70s, the feminist and equal rights movements were the headlines of the day, as the Equal Rights Amendment was being formed and the women's rights were being championed by so many. The only name that I remember growing up during that era was Gloria Steinem, the face of feminism, then and now.
8: Human beings have always been the only animals who can experience the same sexual pleasure when they can't conceive as when they can conceive. All other animals seem to have periods of heat or estrus in which sexual desire is concentrated. So our sexuality is a mark of our uniqueness, like our cerebral cortex or our ability to reason and remember. It is a way that we not only procreate, but also communicate.
7: Gloria Steinem, the founder of Ms. Magazine, now coming up on their 40th anniversary in June of 2012. So let me just read off of Gloria Steinem's official website a little bit about Ms. Steinem. Gloria Steinem travels widely as a feminist activist, organizer, writer, and lecturer. Her books include the bestsellers Revolution from Within, A Book of Self-Esteem, Outrageous Acts and Everyday Rebellions, Moving Beyond Words, and Marilyn, Norma Jean, on the life of Marilyn Monroe. She was an editor of the Reader's Companion to U.S. Women's History. Steinem co-founded New York Magazine and Ms. Magazine, where she continues to serve as a consulting editor. She's been published in many magazines and newspapers here and in other countries, and is also a frequent guest commentator on radio and television. She helped to found the Women's Action Alliance, the National Women's Political Caucus, and Choice USA. She was the founding president of the Ms. Foundation for Women and helped create Take Our Daughters to Work Day. She recently co-founded the Women's Media Center and Greenstone Media. Ms. Steinem has received the Penny Missouri Journalism Award, an Emmy Citation for Excellence in Television Writing, the Women's Sports Journalism Award, the Lifetime Achievement in Journalism Award from the Society of Professional Journalists, the Society of Writers Award from the United Nations, and most recently, the University of Missouri School of Journalism Award for Distinguished Service in Journalism. Here's her speech given as the Kennedy Lecturer at Ohio University in October 1997. She begins by explaining the need to have patience and long-term goals when joining the social and political struggles of the day. Here's Gloria Steinem from October 1997.
8: First, I want to remind us that this movement, this series of movements in which we find ourselves, the civil rights and black movement, the women's movement, the gay and lesbian movement, the Hispanic movement, the Asian movement, all of the great social justice movements in this country, which are indeed all connected, must last for at least 100 years, as Gerda Lerner, the great historian, tells us, if we expect to have any impact on society. Indeed, by historical precedent, movements like this, like the suffragist and abolitionist movements, do last about a century. And we're only about 25 years into this one. So I don't know how to tell you this, but I figure we have at least 75 years to go, and that probably there will be other movements in the future before we arrive at societies that no longer dictate whole human futures based on sex or based on the color of our skins or based on on any other group judgment. So think long, and in so doing, you will already have defeated part of the effort launched against us, because the stages of opposition are two. The first is, oh, you don't need that movement. You know, my wife is not interested in feminism. My maid is not interested in racial liberation, and so on. You don't need this movement. And the second stage of resistance is, well, that used to be necessary, but it's not anymore. So we find ourselves with terms like post-feminism, which makes no more sense than saying post-democracy. Nothing is too big for us to tackle. We find ourselves trying to transform or humanize. You can pick your verb depending on how patient you feel tonight. 5 to 10,000 years of patriarchy, racism, nationalism, monotheism, just a few little things like that. But that's okay. We can declare tonight the first meeting of the post-patriarchal, post-racist, post-nationalistic age. And nothing is too small, because each issue, each instance, is a microcosm of everything else. I was thinking that today as I came through the airport and realized that the diaper-changing counters are still in the women's room, thereby discriminating against all men with children, and that the shoeshine stands are still in the men's room, thereby discriminating against all women with shoes. We are not biological determinists, okay? We've never been biological. We're trying to get out from under that and say and understand that the differences between two women or between two men are greater for all purposes other than reproduction than the differences between women and men. Just like the differences between two white people or two black people are greater than the differences between blacks and whites as groups. So it has always been, we've never said men are the enemy as a blanket statement, just individual men who sometimes act like the enemy, but not all men, and certainly not all women are virtuous. The idea is to get out from under that. It's also true that the cultural experience of walking around female for, you know, 10 years, 20 years, 60, 70 years goes very deep. So the cultural political differences are deep, but they are not biological. Whatever it is in our lives, whether it's our language, the way we address each other, our salaries, whatever it is that reflects the power relationships around us is worthy of change.
7: You are listening to Ms. Gloria Steinem on From the Vault. This archival recording is from October 1997, when Steinem was the Kennedy Lecturer at Ohio University. Keep in mind that when Gloria Steinem references 25 years ago, she's referring to 1972, the year that Ms. Magazine was launched. And of course, at the time of this recording, Ms. Magazine was celebrating its 25th anniversary. Later this year in 2012, we will be celebrating Ms. Magazine's 40th anniversary with them. Now let's return to our program.
8: I've been thinking about these last 25 years because, as you heard, it is the 25th anniversary of Ms. Magazine. And so I've been myself remembering the past, marking the present, and looking toward the future. If I'd been here 25 years ago, I suppose there might not have been women's studies courses or African-American courses, or Asian-American, or Native-American. I hope there are now. But we wouldn't have had what we might well call remedial courses, to call them what they really should be, as we do. But even now, they are not part of the mainstream. We still don't study human history. And moreover, we still don't integrate into, we haven't even begun to integrate into many courses, those areas that aren't considered proper because they have been consigned to female concern. We don't, for instance, look at the way children are raised and the family forms when we study political science, even though those are the most important dictators of the kinds of political systems that we will have. We really can't have a democratic society unless we have democratic families. But we still are dividing our concerns into public and private, that magical division which has allowed what concerns women to be called cultural, what concerns men to be called political. And thus to say that what concerns women is not serious and or can't be changed. If you'd been concerned about your future work 25 years ago, you could have simply been told, of course, that you wouldn't be hired if you were a woman or in many other categories. But, and now we have progressed to the glass ceiling and the sticky floor of the pink collar ghetto. What that means is that yes, it is now easier to get hired at the entry level and be treated equally, but 10 or 15 years into a job, you still meet with barriers. And indeed, if we consider the surveys of senior level managers, for instance, of the Fortune 1,000 industrial companies and the Fortune 500 service industries, we see that even now, 95 to 97% of all senior managers are white men, with only 5 to 3% left over for women of all races and men of color. We still see that secretaries are better educated than the average boss, but this is not reflected in either their salaries or their job mobility. We still see that an MBA from a top business school, if she is a woman, earns as an entry salary $54,000. If it is a man, $61,000. Even at the entry level, at those high and rarefied jobs, there is a 12% difference, and it gets in salary, and it gets ever greater after that. And of course, the pink-collar ghetto is just as concentrated, that is, women workers are just as concentrated in jobs that are mostly female jobs, nursing, clerical work, service jobs, and so on, as they were in 1900. As for campuses, well, it's great to hear about the advances here. But nationwide, women now hold 40% of all college teaching jobs, but still only 11% of tenured positions. So we still have a very long way to go. Sexuality. Well, I understand now you have a new lesbian group here. That wouldn't have been possible 25 years ago. Wouldn't have been possible, probably, to be honest as individuals, much less organized as a group. But there is still the enormous bias and violence that we know about, and I think we are still a long way from realizing the politics of sexuality. I don't know why, really, because the ultra-right wing is trying so hard to teach us. They understand it. So perhaps I should just say a word or two here, because otherwise I want to help you understand the ultra-right wing, because otherwise it might seem quite odd that they are against both contraception and lesbianism. But you must understand that from their point of view, it makes perfect sense. Because they are telling us that sexuality is only okay when it is inside patriarchal marriage and can end in conception, is directed toward procreation. You see, it makes perfect sense, right? Everything else is wrong. So, contraception, abortion, sexuality between two men, between two women, any forms of sexuality that heterosexual sexuality that can't end in conception, all these things are wrong. But I think what we have not yet really done is to get the politics out of sexuality and to understand how deeply we have been lied to and thus be able to make the proper coalitions ourselves. The truth is that sexuality for human beings has always been not only a way we procreate if we choose to, but also a way that we communicate, that we reach out and express love and caring to each other. I remember being enlightened on this point by a woman in Ohio in a flowered dress and pearls, very subversive outfit, who got up and said in a group like this, "Well, my dear, human beings have always been the only animals who can experience the same sexual pleasure when they can't conceive as when they can conceive. All other animals seem to have periods of heat or estrus in which sexual desire is concentrated." So our sexuality is a mark of our uniqueness, like our cerebral cortex or our ability to reason and remember. It is a way that we not only procreate, but also communicate. And therefore, the false idea that it's only okay when it takes place inside patriarchal marriage and can end in conception is like saying you have freedom of speech, but only if you say one thing. Now, once we understand that, I think we begin to see why we have common cause in a coalition to depoliticize sexuality and why we must never allow one group to bear the burden of fighting the right wing in this regard, or fighting, never mind the right wing, fighting the lie that has politicized sexuality. Well, what else has changed? Well, certainly, I mean, this floor reminds me of sports. 25 years ago, 1 in 27 young women played sports in high school. Now it's 1 in 3. I went to see a Women's National Basketball Association game the other day, and, you know, I come from a 50s generation, so I wasn't a sports person, but to see these 6-foot gorgeous, strong women charging around the field, so how much I know, right? The floor. really brought tears to my eyes and then, you know, incredible joy. It may be very revolutionary indeed, perhaps the single most revolutionary thing in some ways, that women are becoming strong, physically strong. Because the truth is that rich cultures value thin women, And poor cultures value fat women because women as possessions are valued for what is rare. I think we ought to also realize that these things are not new. You know, I mean, in the same way that if you ask women of 60 or 70 about sexual abuse in childhood, you will find a similar rate to what is now being revealed. It's just that these things are being revealed. We just named it anorexia, but it used to be called religion. I mean, young girls in, you know, in medieval Europe and later used to starve themselves in the name of a saint for pretty much the same reasons, you know, to starve themselves out of the female role. If that's what it means to be a woman, I'm not going to do it. I'm going to starve myself out of my breasts, my menstruation, my, you know, I'm going to remain a child, and so on. It certainly happens now in a greater public way because the best way to keep us from acting politically and communally is to make us blame ourselves. So the idea is very much out there that if only we were thinner, if only we looked different, if only this, that, you know, everything would be fine. And so we take our anger out on ourselves, which, you know, has always been the female way of taking it, turning it into depression, turning it in. So we need to support those young women, and we need also to understand it's class-bound. The reason why there's such a disproportionate number of anorexics in white middle-class and upper-class families is because, this is oversimplifying, but a lot of it is because that's the last place where you still get dependent women because men can still afford to have a dependent wife. So a girl of that class is most likely to say, if that's what it means to be a woman, I'm not doing it, and try to starve herself out of it. In working class families, in African American families, and so on, the rate of anorexia is much less. So I just think we need to look at the politics of it, and make sure and give those women strong roles. I mean, there was a young woman who was an anorexic who came to work at Ms. years ago. She was a teenager, and you know, we're not without our problems on the staff of Ms. Magazine, to put it mildly, but we like being women and we have a good time and we laugh at jokes and we carry on and so on. And she, you know, after just, you know, a few months of being with us every day, she was eating again. She realized it was okay. Now, you may need, you know, many other kinds of treatment and drugs, and so I'm not saying that's that simple, but there is that underlying political truth. But in all patriarchal cultures, weakness in women is valued. In order to have a male-dominant culture, you have to make it easy for men to be dominant. So for women to become strong, to reject the idea that a lack of strength is a fundamental necessity of femininity, is of huge, deep anthropological importance. What about politics? Well, I think you might cheer up a little bit about politics if you had my memory, because I remember 25 years ago when the main way that women got into high political office, elected political office, was as widows. What you had to do was to marry a guy who had the Senate seat or congressional seat that you were going to, that you wanted. You know, I think that the last time I was here all those years ago, it was shortly after somebody had asked me why it was that women didn't gamble as much as men did. And I was still saying because women didn't have enough money. And then one day I realized that our total instinct for gambling had been satisfied by marriage. So no wonder we... Anyway, so you found this guy who was going to have the political seat. Then you lived out your life as a hostess and mother and wife, and then he died through no fault of yours, of course. And only then could you take over the seat. I mean, even Margaret Chase Smith, this is the way she got into the Senate, though she was later elected on her own. And I think Jeanette Rankin, actually, was the only exception. So considering that's where we started 25 or so years ago, it's quite remarkable that we are now seeing women elected on their own. And, of course, now we have we have achieved enough power, so there's also enormous opposition. I noticed that the top three right-wing hit list politicians in the coming election are all women. They want to get rid of Barbara Boxer, Carol Moseley Braun, and Patty Murray to cleanse the U.S. Senate. I guess it's not ethnic cleansing, it's sexual cleansing that they have in mind. But nonetheless, if you see where we started, you can appreciate how much progress has been made and therefore have the energy to go forward until our elected legislative bodies look like the country. We will not really have a democracy until there is much more resemblance in income, in race, in sex, between the voters themselves and the decision makers. I think that on race, we still, in spite of the best efforts of the civil rights movement 25 years ago, we were still doing two things. We were still laundry listing, you know, we were thinking there's race and sex, not understanding how they were linked together. And we were also assuming that measures for racial justice were being taken for the discriminated against groups, not for everyone and for the country. And indeed, we're still paying the price of this limited way of phrasing racial remedies. Take affirmative action, for instance. The truth about affirmative action is that it has actually raised standards wherever it has been lawfully applied, and created standards where there were none. So affirmative action is good for the country. We get a larger pool of talent to choose from. We once, in trying to figure out why we had the people in Washington we did, ran a formula in Ms. Magazine explaining that when we chose our political leadership, first we eliminated all the women, pretty much, then we eliminated all the men of color, then we eliminated everybody who hadn't been able to purchase a college degree, and we ended up with 6% of the country, and we hadn't even started on inherited wealth. So the problem has been that we've been choosing from this tiny pool, and affirmative action actually allows us to choose from a large one, and many corporations actually continue to practice affirmative action even when they don't have to, because it produces excellence, it produces good business. The same is true of busing. We phrased busing as if it were for those people. Whenever anybody's referred to as those people, you know you're in deep dish anyway. But in fact, I have always thought we would have done better if we had made white parents pay to have their children bused for the privilege of getting out of a white ghetto and ending cultural deprivation and beginning to understand that white folks are a tiny little minority in the world. If we'd phrased it that way, it might have been much better. Well, I don't think we're anywhere near that yet. And we still see that the effort to demonize certain words, affirmative action, busing, liberal, feminist, we'll come to that in a moment, and has been quite successful. Feminist is a great word, and I'm proud of it, and I feel I'm a feminist before I'm an American, and so on. But the problem with the word is that it renders women of color invisible because people think white when they hear it. So Alice Walker began to use the term womanist, instead. And she made very clear in explaining that this was not a movement against, but it was in, as she put it, the great American tradition of adding a word in order to better express reality. So womanist means black feminist. And I think it's a great word. I agree with her that it has a strong, she also says it has a stronger sound because it doesn't have the feminine, the same feminine root. I think that's true. It is a great word. I think they're all great. Feminist, womanist, women's liberationist, you know, they're all good words. So I still think that we have a long way to go there, and we have to much better understand why these things are linked, why our revolutions all come together. I'll come to that in a moment.
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8: Perhaps the biggest change from 25 years ago is that we have made enough progress, we have enough consciousness change in this country, so that now we have this extreme right-wing backlash. It isn't a lot of folks, but it's powerful folks, and it's very well-organized folks. They vote,

In fact, they've managed to convince us by a systematic effort of two things. One, politics is dirty. You wouldn't want to get involved in it. And two, oh, those candidates are just alike. That has been a conscious effort. I hope we all understand that. For the last 25 years and more, since beginning with Richard Nixon, there has been an effort not just to get out the conservative to extreme right voters with an emergency message and church buses and any other means to get out those voters, but also to suppress the vote of the rest of us by convincing us that voting is, it doesn't matter, it doesn't make a difference, politics is dirty, and the candidates are just alike. I went back to look at the tapes of the Kennedy-Nixon debate in 1960, and sure enough, there is Nixon saying, yes, I agree with Senator Kennedy. We agree on the goals. We just have a few differences about how to get there. But we both care about old people. He was trying his best to present himself as the same as Jack Kennedy. At the same time that he and his campaign were going around privately to interest groups saying how big the difference was. That, in my memory, was the birth of this tactic. And it has been a very successful one. How many of us have said, oh, those candidates are just alike? I mean, Nixon and Kennedy turned out to be pretty different guys. And we have a lot of races coming up with very different folks in them. Yet we are still vulnerable to this message. It's also made worse by the media, whose idea of objectivity is being even-handedly negative. So it estranges us from our political system because they never ever say anything positive about, they present problems, they do exposés, but it's very rare that the actual solutions being presented by different political candidates are presented positively, or that they don't interpret objectivity as being even-handedly negative. Even though one candidate may be very different from another, they end up saying the equal degrees of negative stuff about both. And then we feel estranged from politics even more. So certainly we have a lot of work to do in the next 75 years. And because whenever I'm sitting in an audience, and when I used to be sitting in classrooms, I was always very relieved to hear somebody say there are four main points here, because then I could get out my notebook, right? I'm going to divide them into four, but the truth is you could divide them any way you want. You can make 10, it's completely arbitrary to say there are four. I think that for women of all races and groups, and for men who care about uprooting hierarchy in its deepest form, we must continue to try to establish reproductive freedom as a basic human right, as basic as freedom of speech or freedom of assembly. Because that really is the origin, the first step, the first rung in this human hierarchy. The oldest rung in this human hierarchy. It was necessary for patriarchal systems as they evolved thousands of years ago, necessary, they thought, to control women's bodies as the most basic means of production, the means of reproduction. I mean, that's the only difference. Don't you sometimes wonder, how come women got in this jam, and that's part of the problem. We start saying to ourselves, gee, if we're so smart, why aren't we rich? If we were equal, how come we're not equal? And then we get discouraged. So it's important to realize the reason is that we have a unique reproductive function, and in order to control the number of workers, the number of soldiers, what race they are, what class they are, who they belong to in systems of marriage or legitimacy, patriarchy was born. The definition of

0: patriarchy is to control women's bodies. And that's it's so basic, it's so important, it's such a fundament of the politics, that that's why we see that it is the one issue on which politicians are, or the major issue on which politicians are willing to vote against their own financial interest. When they deprive poor women of federal funding for abortions, they know very well that it's going to cost 100 times more than the money that they have withheld when children, unwanted children, are born and have to be cared for. Even the medical expenses of birth alone are going to be much, much more. But there is a form of control that goes deeper than money, and that's controlling women's bodies as the means of reproduction. Now, let me say a word about this racial caste system here to remind us that we have to stop laundry listing and understand why they're so connected. If you have a racial caste system, as we do in this country, then it redoubles the need to control women's bodies as the means of reproduction, because you have to keep some degree of visible racial difference in order to keep, to maintain the racial caste system. So wherever there is racism, you will see the sexism is worse, and vice versa. We ought to understand that in this country, especially in the South, but not only in the South, where the most punished crime historically was not murder, was not arson, was not theft, it was miscegenation, by which it was meant the taking over of the means of production of the white man, the body of the white woman, by a man of color. Even out of love, out of free will, didn't matter. The other way was quite all right, even by rape, even by force, for a white man to take over the body of a woman of color was fine, because that just produced more workers marked on their skins as cheap labor, and he owned everyone anyway. But you had to keep the means of production of the ruling caste pure. So white women were restricted, literally restricted by racism. White women have a visceral, deep motive to be anti-racist. It is, not only is it not possible to be a feminist without being an anti-racist, because women come in every color of the rainbow, but it's also impossible because white women will be especially restricted in their freedom in order to maintain a racist structure. And women of color will become the creators of cheap labor, the sexual property of all men. So it's hard to say these things short, and I will try to make it shorter, but if you poured water on the last three paragraphs, they would become several volumes. But it's important to understand why the sex and race caste systems are completely intertwined, and why it is that the racist groups in this country are so opposed to reproductive freedom as a fundamental human right. The second thing we have to do, of course, is to make democratic families possible. We're not about telling people how to live. If people want to live, have a hierarchical, patriarchal family, fine. But it can't be enforced by the law. There has to be a concept of women's rights, of children's rights, of the family as a democratic unit. And of course, that has incredible implications in itself. But it is the basis of democracy, and the way we raise our children is the basis of their own feelings of self-authority. Can they govern themselves, empowerment in themselves, and therefore will they be able to function in a democracy? You know, there is a large body of thought, which we don't hear about in our newspapers, that the democratic changes in the former Soviet Union are less due to economic problems, government, you know, all the things they're attributed to, including Ronald Reagan standing up and calling them an evil empire. I don't know why that was supposed to be such a good thing. But anyway, than to changes in the way children were reared. Before the Russian Revolution, in a very religious country, there was contraception and abortion were disapproved of. People had many more children than they could handle. And there was the religiously justified idea that you had to break children's spirits in raising them. Children were often swaddled, you know, wrapped on boards in rags and left there while families went out to make a living in the fields. How better to raise a person who is suited for a totalitarian society than to wrap a baby to a board and teach them that their cries don't matter, that their gestures are in vain? How better to perpetuate violence than to inflict violence on children? I mean, child-rearing methods create totalitarianism, create democracy, and those are part of creating democratic families. Third, we need to revalue work. Of course, we know that. I mean, that's just equal pay for equal work plus redoing our ideas of what equal work is, that is, for comparable work. But also, we need to redefine work. We need to stop declaring the 40% of work that women in this country do in their homes, in and around their homes, not work. And we need to stop in agricultural countries and third world countries. Those women are called women who don't work too, just like homemakers here, but they actually produce most of the food their countries eat. It's the men who produce crops for sale, for export. They're called people who work. But the women are also, like our homemakers, women who don't work. So this is a huge effort, and it's going forward. It's very exciting to see all the schemes that are afoot to try to attribute economic value to the work that mostly women do, whether men or women do it, but the fact is mostly women are doing the work in the home and around the home. In South Africa, for instance, the women in the newly constituted parliament have devised a scheme to attribute value to the work in and around the home that women do by calling it a pre-labor force tax that those women have already paid, and therefore they never have to pay another tax as long as they live. But there are all kinds of ingenious methods, but first we need to count it in the census, we need to count it in our national system of accounts. And we need to get the politics out of culture. Now, we've already talked about sexuality. We could go on about television and movies and everything else for a very long time. I mean, you know, all of culture to get the politics out of it. But let's just think about religion just for a moment. It's serious. It's no small thing that God is portrayed as a male and as a white male. It is no small thing to grow up thinking that God doesn't look like you, that somehow God is more present in others than in yourself. There was a great Egyptologist, Henry Breasted, who said, "Monotheism is but imperialism in religion." Interesting, right? So, the contest that we now see going on between what I think of as spirituality and religion, with people both inside the great religions and outside, trying to restore a sense of godliness to all people and to all living things, is really very, very fundamental. I was reading a book on church architecture some years ago, not written by a feminist, but he said something about the buildings in which religions are, monotheistic religions and so on, and he commented in passing that, of course, they were built to resemble the body of a woman, because the central ceremony that they house is one in which the patriarchy, the leaders of the patriarchy, male priests, ministers, and so on, take over the power of the mythical power, the symbolic power of giving birth. Yes, women's bodies are controlled physically, but there's also the mythic question of, you know, women's ability to give birth. So he pointed out, religious structures, by and large, have an outer entrance, an inner entrance, labia majora, labia minora, a vaginal aisle up the center, two curved ovarian structures on either side, and the altar, which is the womb, where the male priesthood officiates in skirts. And essentially says, in various ways, in different religions, you were born of an inferior creature, woman, therefore you were born in sin. But if you obey the rules of the patriarchy, you can be reborn through men, and we will give you a new name and call you reborn and sprinkle imitation birth fluid over your head. No wonder they don't want us at the altar. They've spent 5,000 years trying to take away our cartel. So wherever we look, we see the politics, whether it's in the smallest personal circumstance or the largest cultural, religious, media circumstance, we need to get the politics out of culture. If we get discouraged with this little task of just trying to transform 5 to 10,000 years of patriarchy, racism, you know, all those things, I think that two things help. Well, many more things than that help. The truth is that there's only one thing that's harder than doing it, and that's not doing it. But I think that if we realize that similar values once existed, we would do this whether similar values never existed or not. You know, it doesn't rest on this. But I think it's useful encouraging to understand that there is such a thing in this country as vertical history. And on the land on which we now sit were cultures before the Europeans came, bringing patriarchy with them. There were cultures with egalitarian values, in which there was a balance between women and men, in which usually the clan mothers, the wise women, chose the male chief and could impeach that chief and continued to advise and serve as counselors for that chief, in which even the biased newspaper accounts of Native American life commented that there was amazingly little rape, even of white women who had been taken captive, in which there was a different standard of possessing something. It was about wasn't about hoarding and accumulation. It was about sharing. It was about balance. It was about returning things to the earth, and that these cultures actually, especially in this state, with so many remnants of the ancient mound builders, and you know, we go to Egypt to look at, or we go to Stonehenge There are older, more interesting monuments in this state and in many others. We should begin to realize that not just our Constitution, which finally, I guess, textbooks now admit that the U.S. Constitution's concept of Confederacy did come from the Iroquois Confederacy, but also many of our social justice movements had some origins in those early cultures. The suffragists, the early suffragists, I mean, where did their imagination of an equal society come from? They were chattel, they were possessions. Well, one of the places it came from was contact with the native cultures in this country. It's been before us all these years, newspapers, weekly newspapers on Native American life by Matilda Gage, all kinds of books, all kinds of essays from Elizabeth Cady Stanton and so on. But the racism of the way we learn has not allowed us to see this, that women got, the suffragists and free black women got a vision of what an equal society could look like from Native cultures. Since before 1900, before apartheid, there were not reservations, there was much more contact. Even the bloomer costume apparently was the costume of the Seneca women. Having dinner every week, as they did with Elizabeth Cady Stanton's niece and others and the Seneca women, and they're sitting there in 20 pounds of skirts and corsets and so on, and seeing Seneca women in tunics and trousers of soft chamois is where the bloomer costume came from. There are the origins on this very earth, on this ground where we now sit, of a different kind of culture. Even the origin of true socialism, not what we saw in the Soviet Union and, you know, but of true socialism, came from those native cultures. The ethnographer who wrote a book about the Iroquois Confederacy produced the book from which Marx and Engels took their concept, the beginning of their concept of communism and communalism. So on this ground on which we sit, there's the origin of feminism, of democracy, of socialism, of community. It isn't that it never happened, probably, but that we have been blinded to it and blinded with a purpose. That helps, I think, to realize it once existed and so can exist again in a different way. Not that we go back to the past, of course we can't, but that we take those values and instill them in our lives in a different way. And it also helps to know that everything we do matters. I think it's best illustrated for me by the butterfly, because I noticed that even the most cynical physicists now sometimes say that the flap of a butterfly's wing here can change the weather hundreds of miles away. So everything we do matters. The art of behaving morally is understanding that everything is acting as if. Everything we do matters. And just those of us gathered tonight here in this room make one hell of a butterfly. All right, you listen, I can see that there is a terrific amount of energy here. It's always clear to me that the best role of an outside agitator, or whatever it is I am, is being an excuse to get all of you together and discover you didn't need me in the first place. And I would end with my favorite organizing poem as a tribute to all the activism on this campus. It's by Marge Piercy. Some of you may know it. It's called The Low Road. It's in the current 25th anniversary issue of Ms. as well. We reprinted it. Alone you can fight, you can refuse, you can take what revenge you can, but they roll over you. But two people fighting back to back can cut through a mob. A snake dancing file can break a cordon. An army can meet an army. Two people can keep each other sane, can give support, conviction, love, massage, hope, sex. Three people are a delegation, a committee, a wedge. With four, you can play bridge and start an organization. With six, you can rent a whole house, eat pie for dinner with no seconds, and hold a fundraising party. A dozen make a demonstration, 100 fill a hall, 1,000 have solidarity and your own newsletter, 10,000 power and your own paper, 100,000 your own media, 10 million your own country. It goes on one at a time. It starts when you care to act. It starts when you do it over again, after they said no. It starts when you say we and know who you mean. And each day, you mean one more.
1: And that does it for this week's From the Vault. 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We look forward to the 40th anniversary of Ms. Magazine coming up in June of 2012, and we'll be looking back at some of our recordings from the 10th anniversary and the 25th anniversary, so look forward to that. From the Vault is presented as part of the Pacifica Radio Archives Preservation and Access Project, which is supported in part by a grant from the National Endowment for the Arts and past grants from the American Archive out of the Corporation for Public Broadcasting, the Grammy Foundation, the Ford Foundation, and partnerships with UC Berkeley's Moffitt Library, and many others. 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
2: 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I'm Mary Labrie, and I'm here with co-shiverer Greg Flynn.
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2: 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Are you ready for the Black Room?
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4: Settle down and be comfortable. Lend us not only your ears, but your deepest concentration while we tell you a strange and macabre story. Where do you live? Peoria? Salt Lake City? Buffalo? Memphis? Where? Springfield? Manchester? Spokane? Hackensack? No. No, you don't live in any of those places, or in any other place that has a name. You live, each one of you, night and day, year after year, in the nameless, hidden places of your own mind.
5: Mr. Z, whoever dreamed up the Black Room anyway?
6: I have no idea.
5: Somebody must have.
6: There's always been a Black Room, Mr. K, far as I know.
5: Hell of a place.
6: Yes.
5: How long do you think he'll last?
6: Matter of days. Weeks, possibly.
5: Then what?
6: He'll go mad. Or die.
4: Our mystery drama, The Black Room, was written especially for the Mystery Theater by Elspeth Eric and stars Larry Haynes. Somewhere, in some unspecified place, are three men. Three men of no particular distinction and no particular importance except to themselves. Yet the urgency of their speech and the intensity of their attitudes would make you think that something of the gravest consequence is taking place. And for all that I know, it is. Listen now to the story of the Black Room.
7: Why me? Why me? Of all people, I'm a very ordinary guy. I have a wife, I have a home, I have a job, I drink a little, I go bowling, I have some money, I'm just like everybody else, so why me?
6: We didn't take you because we thought you unusual.
7: Well, then, for God's sake, why?
6: We need information.
7: I haven't got any information.
6: We think you have.
7: Information about what? Look, if I have it, I'll give it to you. I'll tell you anything you want to know.
6: You mean that?
7: What do you want to know?
6: Why did you do it?
7: Do what?
6: You know.
7: I don't know. Do what?
6: He's not going to tell us.
7: What am I supposed to know? How could a man like me know anything?
6: Look me in the eye. Step up here, closer. Look me straight in the eye. Now, why did you do it?
7: I didn't do anything.
6: Come on now.
8: He'll never tell you.
7: What am I supposed to have done?
8: He's hopeless.
7: You guys, I never saw you before in my life. Who the hell are you anyway?
6: I'm the man in charge here.
7: And who's he?
6: My deputy.
7: Well, who gave you the right to bust into my house, drag me down here, and start asking me questions? Well, who gave you the right to do that?
6: It's not a question of right.
7: Well, it damn well should be.
6: But it isn't.
7: Can I make a phone call? I can make a phone call, can I?
6: I'm afraid not.
7: Well, everybody's allowed to make a phone call. That's what I always heard. I want to call my wife, my lawyer, somebody.
6: Out of the question. We have no phone.
7: You... I never heard of a place that had no phone.
6: Now you have.
7: But you just can't keep me here. It's not right.
6: What's your idea of what's right? We'd really like to know.
7: Well, I can't tell you offhand like that. I don't know exactly.
6: Quite so. Neither do we. Mr. Kay, I think it's time for the black room.
8: Right. Come with me, please.
7: Come with you where? No, I'm not going anywhere with you.
8: Come on.
7: I don't have to go.
8: Yes, you do. Come on.
7: Do I have to?
6: Yes, you do.
8: Right this way.
7: I don't understand any of this. What is this place you're taking me to? What did he call it?
8: The black room.
7: Why do you call it that?
8: Because it's black.
7: Why? Painted black? Black walls? Black furnishings? What?
8: There aren't any furnishings. It's just a room. And it's black.
7: You're putting me in solitary.
8: You'll be alone. There we are. Step in, please.
7: Well, I can't see a thing. Nothing. It's black.
8: That's why it's called the black room.
7: Well, switch on a light.
8: There is no light. Once I close this door, there'll be no light of any kind.
7: You can't do this. Get out of my way.
8: Now, just...
7: Help! Somebody,
8: don't
7: help!
8: Don't make
7: help!
8: Such a fuss. Cut it out. I'm going to close this door.
7: Are you there? Are we both in here? Well, say something. Are you here?
8: You haven't any matches on you by any chance? Or a lighter?
7: No.
8: Once I go out that door, you'll be in total darkness and total silence. No light, no noise, no sound of any kind. Only what you make yourself.
7: I don't see why.
8: You'll be fed once a day, never at the same time.
7: How will I know when?
8: It'll be either before you get hungry or after you stop being hungry.
7: You'll bring it to me?
8: You'll find it somewhere on the floor.
7: Well, how will I find it if I can't see it?
8: You'll feel around till you come to it. There'll be bread and water, and once in a while, if I'm in the mood, some cheese or a piece of fruit. Okay. Got it?
7: Will you tell the warden something for me?
8: The who? The warden?
7: Well, whoever he is. The keeper.
8: Keeper?
7: Well, you know who I mean. The man in charge.
8: That's Mr. Z. The end of the line. Tell him what?
7: Tell him that I...
8: That you what?
7: I've forgotten.
8: Well, it's a good beginning. Keep it up.
7: Oh, wait a second, wait.
8: What now?
7: Let me look at the light.
8: Look at it. Okay. That's all.

not to be frightened. Only think the fear. Fear itself. Yes. Why am I whispering? I shouldn't be shouting. What's that? I hear something. I hear. What is that? It's my heart. It's my heart beating. I'm hearing my own heart. The only thing I can hear is my own heart. My... Shh, shh, shh, shh.

0: How did it go?
1: Pretty routine.
0: Good.
1: He fussed a little.
0: Oh?
1: I found it necessary to step inside with him for a few seconds.
0: No trouble, though.
1: He went numb pretty fast.
0: I thought he would.
1: He wanted me to give you a message, but then he couldn't remember what it was. And he thinks you're some kind of a warden.
0: A warden?
1: Or a keeper.
0: Poor man.
1: You know, Mr. Z, I didn't much like it inside that room.
0: You knew you were coming out.
1: Who ever dreamed up the black room anyway?
0: I've no idea.
1: Somebody must have.
0: There's always been a black room, far as I know.
1: Hell of a place.
0: Yes.
1: How long will he last, do you think?
0: Matter of days. Weeks, possibly.
1: Then what?
0: He'll go mad. Or die.
1: Wonder what he's doing now.
0: Oh, counting by twos, then by threes, then by fours. Anything to keep from thinking. That's what they all do.
2: Remember things. Beautiful things. Remember the ocean, the sand, the sounds of the sea, the waves, winds, running on the beach. Oh, God, I'm crying. These are my tears. Oh, come on, now, let's not have any of that. None of that. Now, just remember other things. The house, no. Not the house. I'm not ready to think about the house. School. Oh, yes, school. Matthew Arnold, English poet, 1822 to 1888. Yeah, something like that, anyway. Is it so small a thing to have enjoyed the sun, to have lived light in the spring, to have lived, to have thought, to have done? I don't know the rest. Oh, sleep. I want to sleep. No, no, I'm afraid to sleep. Will I ever sleep? What's that? I heard something. Yes, I hear something. Shh, shh, shh. Quiet, quiet. Shh, shh, shh. Oh.
3: Oh, Doc! It's a rat! They've let a rat in here. I'm shut up with a rat! Where is that? Where is that rat? I'll kill it. I'll kill it with my bare hands. Where is it? Where is that? Where?
2: Can't hear it anymore. Where is that? Rat, where is it? Hiding. What'll it do?
3: Ah! Now that's enough of that. Just lie down on the floor.
2: Stretch out. Just let go. What'll happen will happen. Just let it happen. That's the best way. Don't fight. Don't struggle. Just lie quiet. Empty your mind. Yes. It doesn't matter if my eyes are open or closed. Isn't that funny? They're not really funny. When I go to sleep, will my eyes close or will they stay open? Yes, I can feel my eyelids raise themselves up. Now I feel them come down. But everything's the same. Black, just...
3: It ran over my hand. The rat ran across my hand. Where is it now?
2: I don't hear it. Did I imagine that? Did I ever hear it? Did I really feel it? There. I hear it. I hear it again. Now, why would they do that? Why would they put me in a black room with a rat? They must be devils. Where is that rat now? Shh, shh, shh. Makes a noise. Shh, shh.
3: Again. Ran across my hand again.
2: And wait. Just hold on now. Hold on, it's not so bad. The rat didn't bite you, did he? No, he simply ran across the back of your hand. That's all, you're not hurt. You're perfectly all right, perfect.
4: Oh, you don't sound like such a big rat. Now, you sound like kind of a very small rat. Now, you could be a mouse. Sure, a very small little mouse. Why not? Now, if I should just lie here quietly with my arms spread out like this, would you run across my hand again, would you? Huh? Hey, you see, I'm calmer now, much more relaxed. I'm waiting. Ah, there you are. Oh, and my fingers. Oh, such light little feet, so delicate. Oh, I think you must be no more than 2 inches long. How are you, my friend? Huh? How is my mouse chum? My pal, Mr. Mouse. How's everything with you, okay? Good. Me? Oh, I'm managing. So far, so good. Yeah. You know, I think I can hold out for a while, anyway. At least I'm not alone. Not altogether alone. Not quite.
5: The great horror is the fear of being alone. Man will do anything, suffer anything to avoid it, and to postpone that crucial moment when, no matter what he does or what he suffers, he must face his own essential aloneness, the very last moment of his life.

0: The simple man we have chosen to be our hero is confined in the black room, a bare place without light or sound. But by chance or fate or the mercy of God, he has found a companion, a mouse no bigger than his thumb. This tiny creature has become his sole defense against the terrors of being alone.
1: Sit here on my hand and let me stroke your head, Mr. Mouse. There. You like that? Tell me you do. Somehow let me know that you do. You don't know how much it would mean to me to know that I was giving pleasure to someone. That's one of the chief horrors of being cut off from everything and everyone. There's no one to serve, to help, to amuse. Yes, that sounds strange, I suppose, but I never knew till now how important it is to bring pleasure and comfort and amusement into other lives. Will I ever laugh again? That's too much to expect. Yes, I know that. I don't mind crying anymore. I cry a lot. I don't care. When I weep at the hopelessness of it all, I feel somehow it's not quite so hopeless. Now, why is that? Do you know, Mr. Mouse? Mice don't cry? Is that what you're saying? Mice take life as it comes. Yes, but men can't do that. Men rebel and struggle and suffer. Oh, yes. Yes, how they suffer. Oh, are you agreeing with me? Or are you telling me you're hungry? You know what I have for you this time? Some cheese. Yes. They left me a piece of cheese this time. I ate most of it, but there are some crumbs. And they're in the breast pocket of my shirt. Now, if you just get into my pocket, way down at the bottom. You're easy, easy now. Don't be frightened. Now, you know I wouldn't do anything to hurt you, my little friend. There. Head first. Down you go. Ah, yes, you found them. You found the crumbs of cheese. You're eating, and I'm almost laughing. Not quite, but almost. I'm almost laughing because you're so pleased.
2: I gave him a piece of cheese this time.
3: What for?
2: Oh, I don't know. Just to give him a little hope, I guess.
3: Well, if you want to drag it out.
2: Bread and water get so monotonous.
3: I imagine the last thing in the world that concerns him is monotony.
2: Well, it gets monotonous for me, too.
3: You say he's eating well.
2: So far, every crumb.
3: That won't last.
2: I suppose not.
3: Not if he's like the others, it won't. A few more days, then.
1: Now stay out of my way, Mr. Mouse. Don't get hurt. I'm just looking for our food. Well, maybe he hasn't left it yet. Now, there hasn't been any cheese for a long time. Now, I can't count the days anymore, but it's been a long time. Oh, I found it. What is this? What? It's an apple. Imagine an apple. Say, I wonder, is it red or green or yellow? Perhaps I could tell by the taste. Macintosh. Or have I forgotten the taste of apples? I used to know it so well. You want some, do you? Now, where will I bite off a piece for you? And you know where it is. Come on now. You know. The pocket. It's in the pocket. That's it. Now I can feel you move against my chest. I think I have never felt anything so comforting. Now, how did I get here? How did I come to be living in a soundless, lightless room with a friendly mouse? It's almost laughable, but I've forgotten how to laugh. But think about it. How did I arrive at this place, these circumstances? For that matter, how did I arrive at any of the places, any of the circumstances of my life? I planned. Yes. Yes, I made plans. But they never seemed to work out precisely as I planned them. The marriage. It looked all right, but it wasn't quite what I meant. The job. Yes, the job seemed to be a good job, but it wasn't quite what I'd expected. The house. It was a good house. A nice house. But not quite. Oh, are you coming out of my pocket now, Mr. Moss? You had enough? Huh? Hey, what are you doing? Are you trying to get inside my shirt? What for? What do you want? Oh, I know. To be close to me is that... Ow! Hey, what was that? What did you do? You know, I felt something... Oh, there it is again. Hey, I think you're pulling out the hairs on my chest. Is that what you're doing, Mr. Miles? Ah, yes, you are. And why? Why would you do that? Not to hurt me. I know you would never hurt me. Are you playing? Are you making up a game trying to divert me from the awfulness? Yes, you're telling me it could be worse. There are things we can do. There is always something. It is never absolutely hopeless. Oh, little mouse, you're trying to make me laugh.
2: I gave him an apple today.
3: If you want to play the game that way, I can't stop you.
2: He ate every bit of it. There wasn't a thing left on the plate. No core, nothing.
3: I wonder how he manages to keep up his appetite.
2: Maybe he exercises.
3: After this long, they lose interest.
2: Yes. After all, what's the point?
3: Hope can't last forever. It's got to die. Sooner or later.
2: Well, with this one, it looks as if it's going to be later.
3: Yes. But eventually.
2: What makes him hang on?
3: I wish I knew. I'd give anything to know.
2: It's darn near 2 weeks.
3: 2 weeks tomorrow.
2: Should I go in after him?
3: No, no. No, wait a while longer. He can't last.
2: You're sure about that?
3: No one ever has.
1: It's only breadcrumbs today. Sorry, Mr. Mars. Hey, where are you? Mars? Mars, I have breadcrumbs for you in my pocket. Now, where are you? Are you here? Why don't you come when I call you? Now, there's no place to go in this blackness. I can't look for you. I might hurt you. Now, why don't you come when I call you? I have food for... Oh, what a fool I am. You've gone out of the black room. You've escaped. But where? How? There must be a place. Yes, you haven't always lived in this room. You came in at some point, and now you've gone out. But where? How? There must be a place, a little place, a tiny hole. Yes, a tiny hole big enough for a mouse to get through. Now, where? Where? You don't live here all the time. The black room isn't your only home. I mean, not your permanent home. You wouldn't pick a place like this. No mouse would do that. Nobody would do that. No, you came here from somewhere else. You must have. There must be a hole someplace. And you came through that hole, and you've gone out through that hole, and I'm going to find it. What's this? Is this it? Oh, it's so tiny. That's so tiny. Is that a hole? A hole just big enough for a mouse to slip through? Yes, I think it is. Then on the other side, there must be something. The blasted hole is right next to the floor. It's no bigger than my thumb. I can't get my face up to it. Yes, I can. I see. I see a light. I see light. A very little light. Oh, thank you. Thank whatever, whoever you are for this little bit of light. What's happening? What's happened to the light? There's still a little, but there's something... something gray. Something milky, milky gray. What? It's my Moss. He's on the other side of the hole. I'm looking into the small gray eye of my friend. Oh, Lord, it's too much. Who could think of such a thing? Who could think that I would be straining at a mouse hole, bent almost double, to look into the eyes of my friend, the mouse? It's too much. It's too much. I can't comprehend. What is there to do? What is there to do but laugh?
2: He's off his feet. Hardly ate anything the last few days.
3: So, it's starting.
2: What's starting?
3: The decline. I knew it would, sooner or later.
2: Think I'll give him some fruit next time.
3: I really don't know why you want to bother.
2: Maybe some cheese, too.
3: Suit yourself.
2: Look, the idea was never to starve the poor fool. If that was the idea, I wouldn't give him anything at all.
3: He's beginning to starve himself.
2: Can he do that?
3: It's simple. Stay away from food and water. You'll be gone in a few days.
2: No kidding.
3: Animals know that.
2: Well, I never knew it.
3: There's lots of things animals know that men don't know. Especially you.
1: If I could cry. But there's a place beyond crying. Yes, there's a despair too deep for crying. Here, in the dark, in the silence, there's nobody. Not a creature is stirring, not even a mouse. I can't laugh either. I think my life is closing. What? Oh, you're back. You're back, are you? You're in the pocket of my shirt. Well, I have some cheese and part of a pear. You'll have to come to me if you want it. No, I can't look for you again. I just don't care anymore. I just don't care. I don't care anymore.
0: We all know it, but nobody says it. The drama of life is not in battles or elections or crimes or even in love affairs. The drama of life takes place in the dark, silent soul of every man or woman who has had the luck or the misfortune to live.

0: I just don't care anymore. These words were spoken by our nameless protagonist a few minutes ago. And I suppose they are the saddest words anyone can utter. I just don't care anymore. The struggle is over. Life is over. When we just don't care anymore.
1: He hasn't eaten anything for 2 days.
2: Oh?
1: Last thing he ate was that pear. That was 2 days ago.
2: He's starting down the slide.
1: You sound as if you enjoy this.
2: I don't.
1: I think it's terrible, really terrible.
2: It's necessary.
1: I don't see why. I swear I don't.
2: We need the information, don't we?
1: But do we absolutely have to have it? I don't see why.
2: It's the most important information in the world.
1: I just think maybe it's not worth all this.
2: It's worth all this and more.
1: I don't know why.
2: Look, you're a good fellow. And you're not the stupidest man in the world. Or you wouldn't be my deputy. But there are certain things that are, let's say, beyond your comprehension. You agree?
1: I guess so.
2: You guess so?
1: I'm sure. I'm sure there are certain things that are beyond my comprehension. Just the same.
2: Yes? What were you going to say?
1: How do I know they're not beyond your comprehension, too?
3: I hear you. Oh, I hear you, but I don't care. Even if I did care, I'm

0: I was just somebody to feed you. That's all. Well, our friendship has come to an end, Mr. Moss, as all things come to an end.
1: He isn't drinking any water either.
2: That's too bad.
1: You feeling sorry for him by any chance?
2: Now, don't start up with me, Kay.
1: It's not like you to go soft.
2: I'm not going soft. It's just that...
1: Yes? What?
2: I don't know why exactly, but I had such high hopes for him. That he'd be different somehow. I really had very high hopes for that man. Well, maybe one day I'll learn. Nobody survives the Black Room. Absolutely nobody.
0: All right. All right, one more time. One last time I'll look for you. I'll bring you the cheese and the pear. My legacy to you, Mr. Moss. My last salute, Mr. Moss. Morituri te salutamos. Well, why wouldn't you come to me? You used to come to me. Why did you stop? You knew I needed you, that's why. I needed you more than you needed me. And when that happens, after all, you had a way out of the Black Room, and I didn't. Where is that little hole of yours, Mr. Moss? I found it once. Where is that? I'd like to see the light once more before the darkness closes in. Where is the little mouse hole? Is this it? Is it? Yes. Yes. Oh, I'm much too weak. I can't get my eye to it. I forgot how hard it was. I can't. Oh. There it is. The beautiful light. That little sliver of light. The lovely light. Yes, I'm a little stronger now. I'll find you. Just keep talking, Mr. Mass. I'll find you. I think I'm nearer. Just keep talking and I'll find you. You sound very loud. I must be close. Or is it because my hearing has become sharper? Does that happen? Does the hearing become sharper when there's nothing to hear? Ah, yes, you're very near now, very near. I think I can reach out and touch you. Ah, no! No! Oh, no, that didn't happen. I won't believe it. It happened. I won't believe that I reached out my hand and you bit me. I won't believe that. Not that, no. Oh. But it's true. Yes, it's true. There's no end to it. There's no end, no end to the shocks and the suffering and the cruelty and the horror. No end to it. When you think you've borne it all, there's more and more and more.
2: How is he?
1: Not eating, not drinking, nothing.
2: Too bad.
1: I think it's time to go in.
2: You think he's alive?
1: I don't know. He could be, I guess.
2: Okay. Go on in.
1: I hate this part.
2: Oh, Mr. K.
1: Yes?
2: If he should be alive, by some chance... And if he should be even remotely in his right mind.
1: Oh, I doubt that, Mr. Z.
2: I know, but if he should be, take him upstairs and let him take a shower. Let him shave, give him some clean clothes, and bring him down here to me.
1: That's it. If he's alive and in his right mind.
2: Well, there's always a chance.
0: Why did you bite me? I meant you no harm. Why should you turn on me? Explain that to me. I need to know this one thing before I die. Here, look. Here's what I brought you. See? Three little...

0: pieces of cheese. And I'll put them down right here. You know what? You know what? I could kill you if I wanted to, but I don't want to. Now, for a little while, you kept me from going mad. And for that, I'm grateful. Yes. So, go on. Go on, bite me if you want to. I won't mind. Go ahead. You're not saying anything, Mr. Mouse. Are you still here? Or did you run away? Did you run to your mouse hole? Did you run through to the other side to live in the light, in the beautiful light? Or are you still here? Why don't you say something? What's this? Is that you? Is this your little furry body? Huh? Yes. Wait, no. No. What is that? Oh. Oh, no. Oh, that can't be. One, two, three, four. Why? Why, you're not Mr. Mouse at all. You're Mrs. Mouse. Your mother mouse. Five baby. Five? How many? Oh. Yes, you were afraid I might hurt them. That's why you bit my hand. Yes, I understand. But now you trust me. Now you know. Oh, Mother Mouse. My beautiful little Mother Mouse. My dear friend. Do you know I'm crying again? And my tears are falling on you and on your children. What?
1: I came to get you.
0: What?
1: Come on. You can see your way to the door, can't you?
0: Yes.
1: Well, come on. Nothing like a shave and a shower, am I right? I think you've lost a little weight, a few pounds. Oh, here. I brought you some clean socks. I hope they're the right size, I had to guess. Do you care to weigh yourself? There's some scales over there.
0: Oh, thank you.
1: The rations were pretty thin, I know that. Now, how did you like the fruit?
0: What?
1: The fruit I left for you, and the cheese. Did you like it?
0: Very much.
1: I thought you would. Hey, don't put that shirt back on. I brought you a clean one. Here, I think it'll fit.
0: Thank you.
1: Now give me your old one and I'll throw it out.
0: Don't touch that shirt.
1: Huh?
0: Keep your hands off that shirt.
1: You want to save it? It's pretty dirty.
0: I want to save it.
1: I'll wash it for you.
0: No, leave it alone.
1: You want it the way it is?
0: Just the way it is.
1: If you say so. Well, you ready?
0: Yes.
1: Let's go visit Mr. Z. He's dying to talk to you.
2: You look rather well. Surprisingly well. Please, sit down. I'm glad to see you.
0: Are you really?
2: Yes, really. Very glad. You've no idea how glad. It's been, 26 days. That's remarkable. Truly remarkable. Tell me something, if you can. How did you do it? How does a man survive 26 days in the black room? Can you tell me? I really want to know. What does a man need to have to come out of there intact?
0: He needs to care for some living soul.
2: That's all he needs?
0: He needs to care a lot.
2: That's all? Just that?
0: That. And a little light.
2: You're very tired, aren't you?
0: Yes.
2: It's been quite an ordeal.
0: Oh, yes.
2: We'd like to give you a complete physical examination before you go, if you don't mind.
0: I can go?
2: Also a psychiatric testing.
0: And then I can go?
2: One other thing.
0: Oh. And what's that?
2: After we've completed the examinations, would you be so kind, sir, as to address a few words to the membership? Not a long speech. We wouldn't expect that. But if you'd expand a little on what you've told me here...
0: Now, wait a moment. What membership?
2: Don't you know?
0: How am I supposed to know?
2: I thought you'd guess.
0: Is this a club? Some kind of a cult?
2: Not precisely a club. Certainly not a cult.
0: Well, then what is it? Who are the members?
2: People in trouble. Troubled people.
0: But that's practically everybody.
2: Quite so. Yes. Will you talk to them, sir? They'd be ever so grateful. Then you can go home.
3: Where do you live? Main Street? Lakeshore Drive? Mulberry Lane? Park Place? Lenox Avenue? Corner of 4th and Walnut? 3 miles out on Route 7? Come now. You know better than that. You may hang your hat anywhere at all, but you live in the black room of your own mind.

Has our little story depressed you? Made you unhappy? I hope not. And if it has, I'm sorry. I'd like to leave you with a piece of gentle advice. As long as you must live in the black room at the center of yourself, get to know it. Know it well. It will frighten you, yes, but it will reward you, too, in ways you would hardly believe. Our cast included Larry Haynes, George Petrie, and Peter Collins. The entire production was under the direction of Hyman Brown. This is E.G. Marshall inviting you to return to our Mystery Theater for another adventure in the macabre. Until next time, pleasant

0: Greg. We just listened to The Black Room, a 1974 production on the CBS Radio Mystery Theater. What did you think?
1: Mary, the big question, the thing that worried me the most in this horrifying story is, did this prison cell have an ensuite? I mean, either that guy's got the best bladder control in history. And hypoallergenic toilet paper as well. I mean, it's the details that matter.
0: Indeed. When you're thinking about a character stuck in a situation like this, you do consider the toilet arrangements. But, you know, the other thing with this is it was so surreal in a way that you didn't know whether the entire thing was happening, you know, in an hour. And he was just going quietly and quickly insane because you really didn't know how long it was taking in a way.
1: Well, I knew how he felt because I think I was going quietly and quickly insane. Mary, there was a 17th century French writer, François de la Rochefoucauld, who said, "Hope is the last thing to die in a man." And I've got to say, about 20 minutes into this radio play, I'd given up all hope.
0: Yeah, this was interesting. This was a psychological drama. There wasn't a lot going on other than the internal dialogue of this individual. It had very nice sound. So we got a very high quality sound, both for the voice actor, which was Larry Haynes, but also, you know, some of the ambient sounds, like there was a heartbeat and there was quite lovely music. The score was excellent. So the sound was very good quality. And of course, this was 1974. So productions by the CBS Radio Mystery Theater that were that recent tended to have very high production values. Did you like all those ambient sounds? Did they work for you?
1: Totally agree. And there was something, I'm not quite certain how they got that effect, but you did feel like the two characters that went into that dark room, you know, they were inside a room. I'm not certain how you achieve that sort of, not so much echoey, but a contained sound.
0: Yeah, zero reverb is the way I would say that. There was zero reverb. So it sounded literally like he was in a very tiny closed space that was damped. You know, there was, yeah, the zero reverb is the way I would say that from a sound perspective. What did you think of the writing? Where this is Elsbeth Eric again, right?
1: Yes, Elsbeth Eric. First of all, excellent writing. However, I've got to say that the storyline was, there was a sense of misery for misery's sake. But to her credit, she's an excellent writer. And we've heard her as an actor as well, or an actress, whichever way you want to say it. She was in a lot of radio plays. She usually played the other woman. Now, there's a description you've probably heard over the years, Mary, with your rather exotic social life.
0: The other woman, yes. Well, she wrote over 100 scripts for the radio theater, CBS Radio Mystery Theater. It's a bit of a mouthful, Greg. So she was a prolific writer for them. And then, as you say, she was also in the ensemble cast. Sometimes a fairly small role, but she was definitely part of the team. But I thought this was interesting writing. The only, I guess, complaint I have is I didn't understand why any of it was happening. Did you?
1: No, that gets me back to misery for misery's sake. No, the theme was obviously about redemption, that somebody can hold hope if they love another entity or they care for another entity. In this case, the living being was a mouse, which incidentally we thought was Mickey at the beginning, turned out to be Minnie.
0: That's right. Yeah, had some little babies. What is a baby mouse? Do we know? Is that a pup?
1: I could well be. Could well be.
0: Yeah, I'm not sure. I'm going to go with pup if it's a trivia question. But yeah, she had some little mouse pups. So there's wonderful psychological tension in this, and it reminded me of a number of other stories, Greg. So first of all, because of the mouse element, it reminded me a bit of some of the wonderful Vincent Price productions we've seen where there's rats, you know, and he's mm-hmm. freaking out about those. So there was those. But it also reminded me quite a bit of The Telltale Heart. Did you get that sense?
1: No, Mary, I had not connected to The Telltale Heart. Now, I've got to say that was another traumatic episode that you chose once again. These very dour radio plays.
0: I do love my Edgar Allan Poe. A little bit of that every day keeps the insanity away.
1: Keeps the jolliness away.
0: Yeah. So we've got a mouse friend. The other thing it reminded me a little bit of is, have you seen The Green Mile or read The Green Mile?
1: I saw the film with Tom Hanks, and there was the excellent actor who was the other lead, whose name escapes me.
0: Are you talking about the large African-American man, or are you talking about...
1: Well, as a man with a fuller figure, I can use that description as well. He's indeed the one, and I'm embarrassed to say I can't remember his name, but he did go on to be in a lot of Mission Impossible films.
0: Yes, he's a very imposing gentleman. But I was thinking of the character Edward... He was called Edward Delacroix, and Edward was the man that was in prison, you know, life in prison, or he was on death row. The guy was coping with being in prison by having this little pet mouse.
1: I've got to say, from The Count of Monte Cristo to The Prisoner of Zenda, you can always have a jolly, you know, show when you've got somebody trapped in a miserable prison with the only toilet is a bucket in the corner.
0: Yeah. So this was Larry Haynes playing the prisoner. Did the prisoner ever have a name? Because in my notes, I just put the prisoner.
1: No, I've done exactly the same. I don't think the prisoner did have a name. Larry Haynes is terrific. We've heard him on countless times. Now, apparently his television career, he had 35 years. He was on Search for Tomorrow. He was a character on that. But now this can't possibly be true. And Wikipedia is notorious for being wrong, but it said he was in 15,000 radio programs.
0: 15,000?
1: You're looking at a man who cuts and pastes his notes.
0: Yeah, I had 82 episodes of the CBS Radio Mystery Theater, though, and I do believe that. Yeah, I don't know about the 15,000, it sounds...
1: Okay, well, when cutting and pasting, I could have made a mistake.
0: Yeah. No, I mean, AI is quite often wrong.
1: Oh, Mary, you've just shattered my illusions about AI. Oh, but getting back to the research, now, I'm not quite certain this is correct again, because at the end, when they mention the cast, when E.G. Marshall, who's the host, names the cast, he names them as obviously Larry Haynes, and George Petrie and Peter Collins, but doesn't mention which of the misters, Trent Collins, but according to AI, George Petrie was Captor Mr. K, and Peter Collins was Mr., what I would say, Z, but you might say Z.
0: No, Canadians say Z also, so we're with you on that. Commonwealth, you know, go the Commonwealth. But yes, I would agree with that casting. Greg, I would say Peter Collins was Mr. Zed, yeah. And we don't know who the mouse was.
1: Well, as you've pointed out to me countless times over these episodes, quite often it's a human, particularly dogs.
0: Or cats. Meow.
1: Precisely. However, George Petrie, he had a terrific TV career. He was in TV's The Honeymooners. He was in Leave It to Beaver. And he was in Dallas, portraying the Ewing family's lawyer. That's a good, solid career.
0: Small cast, obviously. Very sort of tight production. very closed in, not a lot of moving around between scenes or any of that kind of stuff. And I enjoyed it, but I still wanted to know why the heck it was happening. And I decided after listening to it and then listening to it again, I was still uncertain about why any of it was happening. Were there clues in the script about why this was occurring? And I decided they were experimenting on him. Would you agree with that?
1: I think so. I think so. They were trying to break him and see what it took for someone to survive. I don't think that they were necessarily punishing him for some crime, for example. It was an experiment, I would say. There was also, you mentioned all those other productions and novels and things where there's similar types of themes, but there was a touch of 1984 about this as well. Those strange, meaningless punishments.
0: And the men that were obviously part of some gray organization that had the power to just enslave people and test them in weird conditions. So yeah, it did have that kind of dark aspect to it as well.
1: Mary, you have had a very colourful life, or you do indeed lead one at the moment. But I was just wondering if you ever been behind bars in prison. And when I say bars, I don't mean the ones that serve alcohol, Mary.
0: Sadly, no, I haven't been in prison. I got close though in Turkey.
1: Oh, yes.
0: Well, a group of us were disputing a bill that was presented to us in a restaurant, and we ended up the tourists argued about the bill so often. It was on this bridge. There's a bridge in Istanbul where all these fish restaurants are, and it's so notorious for bill disputes with tourists that they actually have a police office right on the bridge to address all these issues. And we were in there, just explaining to them, and the police were just going, God, I hear this like 50 times a day. And one of my friends was actually started to film it, and the Turkish police were not happy about that. And I thought for a minute we were going to end up in jail because of my friend. But that's as close as I've got. Greg, how about you?
1: Only once, and that's when I was a young journalist in Perth, West Australia. I was doing a story inside Fremantle Prison. I was told not to take in cigarettes because they were used as currency and somebody might try and grab them off me. But what happened was I had dinner with the prisoners in the evening, and after dinner, of course, being a young smoker, I wanted a cigarette, so I was bumming these cigarettes off these poor prisoners, And to this day, I'm ashamed. I think I probably had three or four cigarettes after dinner, which these guys, and they very happily handed them over. They are very chatty types. I'm not quite certain what crimes they're in for, and I didn't ask.
0: Very good. Well, there you have it. I mean, did you feel any guilt about having these cigarettes?
1: Wow, guilt, absolutely. That's what I say to this day.
0: That's right. It's still triggering. Well,
1: Yeah.
0: I think that just means that we probably, we do lead boring lives, Greg. That's as close as we got. My husband, on the other hand, has been in jail.
1: Has he? Has he? No, that's
0: Just
1: interesting. Dave,
0: overnight.
1: Dave, those serial killing charges wouldn't stick.
0: Yeah, he was traveling across Australia, and he looked like someone that they thought had committed a murder. They just grabbed him and threw him in prison until they figured out who he was, and they went, "Nah, you're not him. That's okay. You can go now." He said it was quite scary. He's only like 19.
1: Wow, I can imagine, particularly with that American accent of his.
0: Yes, that was very suspicious. All right, well, Greg, any final thoughts on The Black Room?
1: Mary, I'll tell you one thing. I'm going to be leaving the lights on tonight after leaving the Shiver Show's luxurious studios here and walking through the dark. I'm going to be leaving the lights on at home all night. That show, I tell you what a downer, what an unnerving downer that was.
0: Yeah, I'm not sure I would last more than about 5 minutes, so I'd be the babbling, ball of flesh that they had to throw out into the recycling bin.
1: That's right, I agree. I would have confessed to anything. Just show me the instruments of torture.
0: I'll sign anywhere.
1: I quite agree. I think we'd make hopeless spies.
0: Good night, Craig.
1: Good night, Mary.
2: That's our show for tonight. 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

0: Fireside Tales for Wolfgang, Episode 41. Greetings and salutations. I'm Hunter Ackerman, here to read some classic literature for you. Let us get to some, questions, shall we? And I've got a new email address specifically for the purpose of asking questions. So askhunteranything@gmail.com. I'm going to start with a question from David. David asks, related to the solar system in question, why does darn near everything in the universe spin? Excellent question, sir. You've heard of momentum, right? So momentum is commonly described in school as paraphrased, that which stays, that which is in motion tends to stay in motion, that which is at rest tends to stay at rest. This is frequently called the law of inertia. On the face of the Earth, we have something very counterintuitive happening. So if you are to drive your car, just like as a child, you're in a car, right? You reach your hand out the window. You can feel with your hand out the window how significant air resistance is. So on the surface of the Earth, in order to keep your car moving forward, you have to keep the gas pedal depressed. You have to keep the engine working to constantly counteract air pressure. If it wasn't for that air pressure, say out in space, your car, if it were moving in space, would just keep on moving until it ran into something or until some external force acted upon it to slow it down or stop it or make it change directions. This is momentum at work. This is the tendency to stay in motion until something counteracts that motion and actively stops it. So that's the first part. Rotational motion works exactly the same way. Again, we've got a very biased view on the surface of the Earth. If you spin a top, you see a lot. The top will eventually, the top or dreidel will eventually stop because of various forms of friction, not to mention air resistance, not to mention friction with the table itself. But if that top or dreidel or whatever were spinning out in space, it would continue to spin until something slowed it down. It would not slow down on its own. That is because angular momentum is conserved. What I mean by conserved, you've heard the expression, matter can neither be created nor destroyed, merely changed in form. Energy cannot be created nor destroyed, merely changed in form. That's because both matter and energy are conserved. Angular momentum, also conserved, unless, again, just to reiterate, something external operates on it to slow it down. So to put it in a slightly different way, angular momentum could be described as the tendency of something spinning to keep spinning until something makes it stop spinning. It's going to just keep spinning. That being the case, imagine possible values for angular momentum being stretched out on a long line. The line is infinitely long to the left or right because there's no ceiling on, there's no functional ceiling in our conversation here on how fast a thing can spin. I'm just going to roughly mark the middle of our line. And let's say that anything over here is spinning counterclockwise really, really, really fast. And anything to the left of the middle is spinning counterclockwise. Let's put that out there. So anything that's way over here is spinning counterclockwise really, really fast. Anything that's over here is still spinning counterclockwise medium fast. Anything that's, say, right around here, still spinning counterclockwise but slowly. In the center, we call that not spinning at all. And then to the right, now it's spinning clockwise slowly, clockwise medium fast, clockwise really fast, way off the paper is clockwise really, really, really, really, really fast. So just think for a moment. Given that things that are spinning tend to stay spinning until something external operates on it, and we have a virtually, a functionally infinite continuum that we could find stuff on, what are the chances of finding an object out in space that is literally exactly, just happens to be in the middle of this spectrum? That would be such a staggering find that why was this thing not spinning would suddenly become the question. And of course, we can conflate the question even further by noticing that just like pool balls, if something hits it, anything other than directly on center, if something like hits the side of the pool ball, it's going to not only move the pool ball, but something hitting the side of the pool ball is going to spin it, is going to confer some spin to it. So the primary answer to that is, again, thinking of angular momentum as happening on a spectrum. The chances of just happening on something that is dead in the center and literally not spinning would be astronomically bizarre and would itself require further explanation. So David had a part B to that same question. Unrelated, what the heck is electron / quark spin, in quotes? What exactly are they doing that causes quantum physicists to label it spin if they aren't physically spinning? Is spin kind of like a directional field property? Yeah, the short answer is yes, it is kind of like a directional field property. So spin in this regard is not referring to anything that refers to that or that is, describes a subatomic particle as actually rotating. This is where angular momentum is no longer applicable. Spin, in the case of your second question, is something that early physicists, when I say early, I mean like early in terms of people that were doing subatomic particle physics, they needed stuff, they needed descriptions, I mean like literally word descriptors that they could use as placeholders just to describe properties that have zero analogy to the scale that you and I live and experience life on. My favorite illustration to calibrate this is the stones of this fireplace. We know from basic atomic theory that the stones of this fireplace are mostly empty space. If you were to zoom in on any atom in any stone here, and you were to zoom in on the nucleus of an atom, blow it up to the point that it's the size of, say, a softball, the nearest electron to that softball would be approximately a superdome away. And the nearest softball-sized atomic nucleus after that would be another superdome away farther than that. So these stones are mostly empty space. However, you and I did not evolve on a scale that we will ever experience that as empty space. The same way that we have not evolved to experience electrons, leptons, baryons, quarks, etc. We can understand these things intellectually the exact same way that we can intellectually understand that these stones are empty space. But we can't experience these things. And so physicists, particularly the earlier physicists in the aforementioned early explorers of the subatomic space, were looking for something like placeholders that they could just call stuff. And so charge, okay, that does equate to electromagnetism. We can talk about that in a sensible electromagnetic sort of way. However, spin, they were kind of grasping at straws to, like, what's a normal word that we can use? They later on started assigning other things like color, and these particles are not any particular color in any way that you will ever see with your eyeball. Charm is another property. It's not that the particles are particularly charismatic. They are certainly not more or less attractive to each other based on being charming. But you can only put them, or they can only put themselves together in particular combinations of spin-up, spin-down configurations, for example. In fact, we don't even call it spin clockwise, spin counterclockwise. We give it this completely other description of spin and just say up-down, just almost to further illustrate that we're not actually talking about rotation. So Neil deGrasse Tyson loves to talk about dark matter and dark energy and point out that these descriptors, dark matter, for example, is a placeholder for what we know we don't know. With spin, we have a property that we understand extremely well that we are describing to this particle. And in certain experimental circumstances, the particle will go this way if it's spin up, versus in the same circumstances, it'll go this way if it is spin down. It absolutely affects things that we can observe in very carefully designed experiments. But the early... I love the term. I've just made up that term just now. The early explorers of atomic space were looking for a placeholder of what can we call this descriptor. And they semi-arbitrarily just landed upon spin. Instead of calling it spin, they could have called it red-green. Fireside Tales for Wolfgang. Originally broadcast on GWC Productions YouTube channel, CAPS Media Television Channel 6 in Ventura on KPPQ LP Ventura at 104.1 FM, and on the KPPQ Podcast Network. Episodes can also be viewed on Pasadena Media, either on Spectrum Charter Channel 32 or on AT&T UVerse Channel 99. We're going to start a three-parter here. And this is The Murders in the Rue Morgue, published by Edgar Allan Poe in 1841. So there are a number of really cool things about this particular story. For one, crime drama is now like a genre on television that you can watch. This literally started crime drama. Arthur Conan Doyle specifically accredited this particular story to the invention, to Arthur Conan Doyle's invention of Sherlock Holmes. It is... I mean, I cannot tell you how important this particular work is in terms of the television shows that are on basic cable and the books that were subsequently published in the following 180 years up till now. God, is it 180 years? Did I do that right? Wow, 1841. Huh. Yeah, 60, 120, 180 years. Yet, never mind how important Edgar Allan Poe as an author was, this particular story is that without this story, we wouldn't have those, like, violent NCIS crime dramas. Without this particular story, we wouldn't have Ice-T looking straight into the camera saying the word anal contusions on mainstream cable, right? It's By the way, there are no anal contusions in this particular story. But the point is, as a genre, none of that would have happened if it was not for this. Agatha Christie. I'm just going to reiterate Sherlock Holmes. I remember back in 1690, before anybody thought of this, and then flash forwarded, a century or two, and I remember when this was published. It was crazy. We were like, "Can you print that?" And you know, the Romans were like, "We've been printing crap like this for a long time." So, little backstory: the murders in the Rue Morgue has been described as the first modern detective story. Poe himself referred to this as one of his tales of ratiocination. It's kind of like the practice of being rational, like the process of thinking, ratiocination. This is a real detective story. Poe himself also stated in a letter that the theme of the murders in the Rue Morgue is the exercise of ingenuity when solving a murder. The man who investigates the murder in this particular story is not a professional detective, but instead just sort of studies crime for his own amusement, the way that I personally study most of the things in life that I study. again, this way predates Sherlock Holmes. This reminds us of Sherlock Holmes, whose first appearance was a story called A Study in Scarlet, which was published in 1887. I think I read A Study in Scarlet in like junior high. But there's something else to notice, that there are, as you will soon hear and see, there are a couple of protagonists. There is the genius amateur detective, Dupin, and then there's the guy who's more the narrator, Alexandre Etienne. And Etienne is a doctor, exactly the way that Sir Arthur Conan Doyle lifted for all the Sherlock Holmes stories, where Dr. Watson, the sidekick, as it were, was really the narrator of the stories, and Sherlock Holmes was the true genius. So in this, Auguste Dupin is a man in Paris who is working on the mystery of the brutal murder of, well, I'm not going to do any spoilers here in reading the exposition, but he enjoys the exercise for his mental acuities. He's not a professional detective, just like Sherlock Holmes. So, with that, this is The Murders in the Rue Morgue by Edgar Allan Poe, Part 1. Residing in Paris during the spring and part of the summer of 18-something, I there became acquainted with a Monsieur Auguste Dupin. This young gentleman was of an excellent, indeed of an illustrious family, but by a variety of untoward events had been reduced to such poverty that the energy of his character succumbed beneath it, and he ceased to bestir himself in the world or to care for the retrieval of his fortunes. By courtesy of his creditors, there still remained in his possession a small remnant of his inheritance, and upon the income arising from this, he managed, by means of a rigorous economizing, to have the necessaries of life, without troubling himself about its superfluities. Books, indeed, were his sole luxuries, and in Paris, these are easily obtained. Our first meeting was at an obscure library in the Rue Montmartre, where the accident of our both being in search of the same very rare and very remarkable volume brought us into closer communion. We saw each other again and again. I was deeply interested in the little family history which he detailed to me, with all that candor which a Frenchman indulges whenever mere self is his theme. I was astonished, too, at the vast extent of his reading. And above all, I felt my soul enkindled within me by the wild fervor and the vivid freshness of his imagination. Seeking in Paris the objects I then sought, I felt that the society of such a man would be to me a treasure beyond price, and this feeling I frankly confided to him. It was at length arranged that we should live together during my stay in the city, and as my worldly circumstances were somewhat less embarrassed than his own, I was permitted to be at the expense of renting and furnishing in a style which suited the rather fantastic gloom of our common temper. A time-eaten and grotesque mansion, long deserted through superstitions into which we did not inquire, and tottering to its fall in a retired and desolate portion of the Faubourg Saint-Germain. Had the routine of our life at this place been known to the world, we should have been regarded as madmen, although perhaps as madmen of a harmless nature. Our seclusion was perfect. We admitted no visitors. Indeed, the locality of our domicile had been very carefully kept a secret from my own former associates, and it had been many years since Dupin had ceased to know or be known in Paris. We existed within ourselves alone. It was a freak of fancy in my friend, for what else shall I call it, to be enamored of the night for the night's own sake. And into this bizarrerie, as into all his others, I quietly fell, giving myself up to his wild whims with a perfect abandon. At the first dawn of the morning, we closed all the messy shutters of our old building, lighting a couple of tapered candles, which strongly perfumed throughout only the ghastliest and feeblest of rays. By the aid of these, we then busied our souls in dreams, reading, writing, or conversing until warned by the clock of the advent of true darkness. Then we sallied forth into the streets, arm in arm, continuing the topics of the day, or roaming far and wide until a late hour, seeking amid the wild lights and shadows of the populous city that infinity of mental excitement which quiet observation can afford. At such times I could not help remarking and admiring, although from his rich ideality I had been prepared to expect it, a particular analytic ability in Dupin. He seemed, too, to take an eager delight in its exercise, if not exactly in its display, and did not hesitate to confess the pleasure thus derived. Let it not be supposed from what I have just said that I'm detailing any mystery or penning any romance. What I have described in The Frenchman was merely the result of an excited or perhaps of a diseased intelligence. But of the character of his remarks at the periods in question, an example will best convey the idea. We were strolling one night down a long, dirty street in the vicinity of the Palace Royal. Being both apparently occupied with thought, neither of us had spoken a syllable for 15 minutes at least. All at once, Dupin broke forth with these words,
1: "Is a very little fellow, that's true, and would do better for the Théâtre Variété."
0: "There can be no doubt of that," I replied unwittingly, and not at first observing, so much had I been absorbed in reflection, the extraordinary manner in which the speaker had chimed in with my exact line of thinking. In an instant afterward, I recollected myself, and my astonishment was profound. "Dupin," I said gravely, "this is beyond my comprehension. I do not hesitate to say that I am amazed and can scarcely credit my senses. How was it possible you should know I was thinking of..." Here I paused to ascertain beyond a doubt whether he really knew of whom I thought.
1: "Of Chantilly," said he. "Why do you pause? You were remarking to yourself that his diminutive figure unfitted him for tragedy."
0: This was precisely what had formed the subject of my reflections. Chantilly was a former cobbler of the Rue Saint-Denis, who becoming stage mad, had attempted the role of Xerxes in Crébillon's tragedy, and was notoriously satirized for his pains. "Tell me, for heaven's sake," I exclaimed, "the method, if method there is, by which you have been enabled to fathom my soul in this matter." In fact, I was even more startled than I would have been willing to express.
1: It was the fruiterer," replied my friend, "who brought you to the conclusion that the cobbler was not sufficient height for Xerxes the Great."
0: "The fruiterer? You astonish me. I know no fruiterer whomsoever."
1: "As a man who ran up against you as we entered the street, it may have been 15 minutes ago."
0: I now remembered that, in fact, a fruiterer, carrying upon his head a large basket of apples, had nearly thrown me down by accident as we passed from the Rue C into the thoroughfare where we stood. But what this had to do with Chantilly, I couldn't possibly understand. There was not a particle of falseness about Dupin.
1: "I will explain," he said. "And that you may comprehend all clearly, we will first retrace the course of your meditations from the moment in which I spoke to you until that of the encounter with the fruiterer in question. The larger links of the chain run thus. Chantilly, Orion, Dr. Nichols, Epicurus, Sterotomy, the Street Stones, the Fruiterer."
0: There are few persons who have not, at some period of their lives, amused themselves in retracing the steps by which particular conclusions of their own minds have been attained. The occupation is often full of interest, and he who attempts it for the first time is astonished by the apparently illimitable distance in incoherence between the starting point and the goal. What then must have been my amazement when I heard the Frenchman speak what he had just spoken, and when I could not help acknowledging that he had spoken the truth, he continued,
1: "We had been talking of horses, if I remember aright, just before leaving the Russie. This was the last subject we discussed. As we crossed into this street, a fruiterer with a large basket upon his head, brushing quickly past us, thrust you upon a pile of paving stones collected at a spot where the causeway is undergoing a repair. You stepped upon one of those loose fragments, slipped, slightly strained your ankle, appeared vexed or sulky, muttered a few words, turned to look at the pile, and then proceeded in silence. I was not particularly attentive to what you did, but observation has become with me of late a species of necessity." Sidebar, if you think, pause, and consider, if Sherlock Holmes has two superpowers, one of them

Stereotomy. A term very affectedly applied to this species of pavement. I knew that you could not say to yourself, stereotomy. Stereotomy, by the way, is kind of the art and science of fine, precise stone cutting. I knew that you could not say to yourself, stereotomy, without being brought to the brink of atomies, and thus the theories of Epicurus. And since, when we discussed this subject not very long ago, I mentioned to you how singularly, yet with so little notice, the vague guesses of that noble Greek had met with confirmation in the late nebular cosmogony. I felt that you could not avoid casting your eyes upward to the great nebula in Orion, and I certainly expected that you would do so. You did look up, and I was now assured that I had correctly followed your steps, but in that bitter tirade upon Chantilly, which appeared in yesterday's Musée, the satirist quoted a Latin line about which we have often conversed, and of course I mean the line, perditit antiquitim literata prima sonum. I told you that this was in reference to Orion, and from certain pungencies connected with this explanation, I was aware that you could not have forgotten it. It was clear, therefore, that you would not fail to combine the two ideas of Orion and Chantilly. That you did combine them, I saw by the character of the smile which passed over your lips. You thought of the poor cobbler's embarrassment. So far, you had been stooping in your gait, but now I saw you draw yourself up to full height. I was then sure that you were reflected upon the diminutive figure of Chantilly. At this point, I interrupted your meditations to remark that, in fact, he was a very little fellow, that Chantilly, that he would have done much better at the Théâtre des Variétés. Well, not long after this, we were looking over an evening edition of the Gazette des Tribunaux, and the following paragraphs arrested both our attention. Extraordinary murders. This morning, about 3 o'clock, the inhabitants of the Quartier Saint-Roch were aroused from sleep by a succession of terrific shrieks, issuing apparently from the fourth story of a house in the Rue Morgue, known to be in the sole occupancy of one Madame L'Espagne and her daughter, Mademoiselle Camille L'Espagne. After some delay, occasioned by a fruitless attempt to procure admission in the usual manner, the gateway was broken in with a crowbar, and 8 or 10 of the neighbors entered accompanied by 2 gendarmes. By this time, the cries had ceased, but as the party rushed up the first flight of stairs, 2 or more rough voices in angry contention were distinguished and seemed to proceed from the upper part of the house. As the second landing was reached, these sounds also had ceased, and everything remained perfectly quiet. The party spread themselves and hurried from room to room. Upon arriving at a large back chamber in the fourth story, the door of which, being found locked with the key inside, was forced open, a spectacle presented itself which struck everyone present not less with horror than with astonishment.
The apartment was in the wildest disorder.

0: the furniture broken and thrown about in all direction. There was only one bedstead, and from this, the bed had been removed and thrown into the middle of the floor. On a chair lay a razor besmeared with blood. On the hearth were two or three long and thick tresses of gray human hair, also dabbled in blood and seeming to have been pulled out by the roots. Upon the floor were found four napoleons, an earring of topaz, three large silver spoons, three smaller silver spoons, and two bags containing nearly 4,000 francs in gold. The drawers of a bureau, which stood in one corner, were open, and had apparently been rifled through, although many articles still remained in them. A small safe was discovered under the bed, not under the bedstead. It was open, with the key still in the door. It had no contents beyond a few old letters and other papers of little consequence. Of Madame L'Espagne, no traces were here seen, but an unusual quantity of soot being observed in the fireplace, a search was made in the chimney, and, horrible to relate, the corpse of the daughter, head downward, was dragged therefrom, it having been thus forced up the narrow aperture from a considerable distance. The body was quite warm. Upon examining it, many abrasions were perceived, no doubt occasioned by the violence with which it had been thrust up and disengaged. Upon the face were many severe scratches, and upon the throat, dark bruises and deep indentations of fingernails, as if the deceased had been throttled to death. After a thorough investigation of every portion of the house, without further discovery, the party made its way into a small paved yard in the rear of the building where lay the corpse of the old lady, with her throat so entirely cut that, upon an attempt to raise her, the head fell off. The body and the head were fearfully mutilated. The former, so much so as scarcely to retain any semblance of humanity. To this horrible mystery, there is not as yet, we believe, the slightest clue. The next day's paper had these additional particulars. The tragedy in the Rue Morgue. Many individuals have been examined in relation to this most extraordinary and frightful affair, but nothing whatever has transpired to throw light upon it. We give below all the material testimony elicited. Pauline Dauberg, laundress, deposes that she has known both the deceased for 3 years, having washed for them during that period. The old lady and her daughter seemed on good terms, very affectionate toward each other. They were excellent pay, could not speak in regard to their mode or means of living, believed that Madame L. told fortunes for a living, was reputed to have money put by, never met any persons in the house when she called for the clothes or took them home, was sure that they had no servant in employ. There appeared to be no furniture in any part of the building except in the fourth story. Pierre Moreau, tobacconist, deposes that he has been in the habit of selling small quantities of tobacco and snuff to Madame L'Espagne for nearly 4 years, was born in the neighborhood, and has always resided there. The deceased and her daughter had occupied the house in which the corpses were found for more than 6 years. It was formerly occupied by a jeweler who underlet the upper rooms to various persons. The house was the property of Madame L. She became dissatisfied with the abuse of the premises by her tenant, and moved into them herself, refusing to let any portion. Witness had seen the daughter some 5 or 6 times during the 6 years. The two lived an exceedingly retired life, were reputed to have money, had heard it said among the neighbors that Madame L. told fortunes, did not believe it, had never seen any person enter the door except the old lady and her daughter, a porter once or twice, and a physician some 8 or 10 times. Many other persons, neighbors, gave evidence to the same effect. No one was spoken of as frequenting the house. It was not known whether there were any living connections of Madame L. and her daughter. The shutters of the front windows were seldom opened. Those in the rear were always closed, with the exception of the large back room, fourth story. The house was a good house, not very old. Isidore Musset, gendarme, deposes that he was called to the house about 3 o'clock in the morning, and found some 20 or 30 persons at the gateway endeavoring to gain admittance, forced it open at length with a bayonet, not with a crowbar, had but little difficulty in getting it open on account of its being a double or folding gate, and bolted neither at bottom nor top. The shrieks were continued until the gate was forced, and then suddenly ceased. They seemed to be screams of some person or persons in great agony, were loud and drawn out, not short and quick. Witness led the way upstairs. Upon reaching the first landing, heard 2 voices in loud and angry contention, the one a gruff voice, the other much shriller, a very strange voice. Could distinguish some words of the former, which was that of a Frenchman, was positive that it was not a woman's voice. Could distinguish the words sacré and diable. The shrill voice was that of a foreigner. Could not be sure whether it was the voice of a man or of a woman. Could not make out what was said, but believed the language to be Spanish. The state of the room and of the bodies was described by this witness as we described them yesterday. Henri Duval, a neighbor, and by trade a silversmith, deposes that he was one of the party who first entered the house. Corroborates the testimony of Musset in general. As soon as they forced an entrance, they reclosed the door to keep out the crowd, which collected very fast, notwithstanding the lateness of the hour. The shrill voice, this witness thinks, was that of an Italian. Was certain it was not French, could not be sure that it was a man's voice. It might have been a woman's. Was not acquainted with the Italian language, could not distinguish the words, but was convinced by the intonation that the speaker was an Italian. Knew Madame L. and her daughter, had conversed with both frequently, was sure that the shrill voice was not that of either of the deceased. Odenheimer, restaurateur. This witness volunteered his testimony. Not speaking French, was examined through an interpreter, is a native of Amsterdam, was passing the house at the time of the shrieks. They lasted for several minutes, probably 10. They were long and loud, very awful and distressing. Was one of those who entered the building, corroborated the previous evidence in every respect but one, was sure that the shrill voice was that of a man, of a Frenchman, could not distinguish the words uttered. They were loud and quick, unequal, spoken apparently in fear as well as in anger. The voice was harsh, not so much shrill as harsh. Could not call it a shrill voice. The gruff voice said repeatedly, "Sacre diable!" And once, "Mon Dieu!" Jules Menot, banker of the firm of Menot Affi, Rue de Lorraine. This is the elder Menot. Madame L'Espagne had some property, had opened an account with his banking house in the spring 8 years previously, made frequent deposits in small sums, had checked for nothing until the third day before her death, when she took out in person the sum of 4,000 francs. The sum was paid in gold, and a clerk went home with the money. Adolphe Lebon, clerk to Menot Affi, deposes that on the day in question, about noon, he accompanied Madame L'Espagne to her residence with the 4,000 francs, put up in two bags. Upon the door being opened, Mademoiselle L. appeared and took from his hands one of the bags, while the old lady relieved him of the other. He then bowed and departed. Did not see any person in the street at the time. It is a by street. Very lonely. William Byrd, tailor, deposes that he was one of the party who entered the house, is an Englishman, has lived in Paris 2 years, was one of the first to ascend the stairs, heard the voices in contention. The gruff voice was that of a Frenchman, could make out several words, but cannot now remember all, heard distinctly "Sacre" and "Mon Dieu!" There was a sound at the moment as if of several persons struggling, a scraping and scuffling sound. The shrill voice was very loud, louder than the gruff one. It is sure that it was not the voice of an Englishman. Appeared to be that of a German. Might have been a woman's voice. Does not understand German. Four of the above-named witnesses being recalled, deposed that the door of the chamber in which was found the body of Mademoiselle L. was locked on the inside when the party reached it. Everything was perfectly silent. No groans or noises of any kind. Upon forcing the door, no person was seen. The windows, both of the back and front room, were down and firmly fastened from within. A door between the two rooms was closed, but not locked. The door leading from the front room into the passage was locked, with a key on the inside. A small room in the front of the house, on the fourth story, at the head of the passage, was open, the door being ajar. This room was crowded with old beds, boxes, and so forth. These were carefully removed and searched. There was not an inch of any portion of the house which was not carefully searched. Sweeps were sent up and down the chimneys. The house was a four-story one with garrets mansard. A trapdoor on the roof was nailed down very securely, did not appear to have been opened for years. A time elapsing between the hearing of the voices in contention and the breaking open of the room door was variously stated by the witnesses. Some made it as short as 3 minutes, some as long as five. The door was opened with difficulty. Alfonso Garcia, undertaker, deposes that he resides in the Rue Morgue, is a native of Spain, was one of the party who entered the house, did not proceed upstairs, is nervous and was apprehensive of the consequences of agitation, heard the voices in contention. The gruff voice was that of a Frenchman, could not distinguish what was said. The shrill voice was that of an Englishman, is sure of this. Does not understand the English language, but judges by the intonation. Alberto Montani, confectioner, deposes that he was among the first to ascend the stairs, heard the voices in question. The gruff voice was that of a Frenchman, distinguished several words. The speaker appeared to be expostulating, could not make out the words of the shrill voice. Spoke quickly and unevenly, thinks it the voice of a Russian, corroborates the general testimony, is an Italian, never conversed with a native of Russia. Several witnesses recalled here testified that the chimneys of all the rooms on the fourth story were too narrow to admit the passage of a human being. By sweeps were meant cylindrical sweeping brushes, such as are employed by those who clean chimneys. These brushes were passed up and down every flue in the house. There is no back passage by which anyone could have descended while the party proceeded upstairs. The body of Mademoiselle L'Espagne was so firmly wedged in the chimney that it could not be got down until four or five of the party united their strength. Paul Dumas, physician, deposes that he was called into view the bodies about daybreak. They were both then lying on the sacking of the bedstead in the chamber where Mademoiselle L. was found. The corpse of the young lady was much bruised and excoriated. The fact that it had been thrust up the chimney would sufficiently account for these appearances. The throat was greatly chafed. There were several deep scratches just below the chin, together with a series of livid spots which were evidently the impression of fingers. The face was fearfully discolored, and the eyeballs protruded. The tongue had been partially bitten through. A large bruise was discovered upon the pit of the stomach, produced apparently by the pressure of a knee. In the opinion of Monsieur Dumas, Mademoiselle L'Espagne had been throttled to death by some person or persons unknown. The corpse of the mother was horribly mutilated. All the bones of the right leg and arm were more or less shattered. The left tibia was much splintered, as well as all the ribs of the left side, whole body dreadfully bruised and discolored. It was not possible to say how the injuries had been inflicted. A heavy club of wood or a broad bar of iron, a chair, any large, heavy, and obtuse weapon would have produced such results if wielded by the hands of a very powerful man. No woman could have inflicted the blows with any weapon. The head of the deceased, when seen by witness, was entirely separated from the body and was also greatly shattered. The throat had evidently been cut with some very sharp instrument, probably with a razor. Alexander Atien, surgeon, was called with Monsieur Dumont to view the bodies, corroborated the testimony and the opinions of Monsieur Dumont. Nothing farther of importance was elicited, although several other persons were examined. A murder so mysterious and so perplexing in all its particulars was never before committed in Paris. The police are entirely perplexed. An unusual occurrence in affairs of this nature. This is not, however, the shadow of a clue. The evening edition of the paper stated that the greatest excitement still continued in the Quartier Saint-Roch, that the premises in question had been carefully researched and fresh examinations of witnesses instituted, but all to no purpose. A postscript, however, mentioned that Adolphe Lebon had been arrested and imprisoned, although nothing appeared to incriminate him beyond the facts already detailed. End of part one. Thank you for joining us for this episode of Fireside Tales for Wolfgang. You can view more of my work at Hunter's Acoustic Cabin. 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
2: Voices of Ventura County is a remarkable collection of oral histories that commemorates the rich tapestry of Ventura County's history over the past 150 years. Curated from the extensive archives of the Museum of Ventura County's Research Library, these oral histories bring to life the diverse stories and experiences of the county's inhabitants. Thanks to a partnership with CAPS Media, KPPQLP, and the County of Ventura, this invaluable selection of oral histories has been expertly digitized, ensuring its preservation and accessibility for generations to come. From the experiences of indigenous communities to the challenges and triumphs of modern-day Ventura County, these oral histories shed light on the region's evolution. Each account reflects the unique perspectives and lived experiences of individuals who have witnessed the county's transformation firsthand. Through their voices, we gain a deeper understanding of Ventura County's cultural, social, and economic development. Voices of Ventura County stands as a testament to the enduring spirit of the county and the resilience of its people. It is a celebration of community, culture, and the power of storytelling to bridge the gap between past and present. Maria Sanchez Rios was born in 1912 in Fillmore, California. Her parents immigrated from Mexico in 1906 and settled in Riverside before moving to Fillmore. Maria grew up in a small house with her three brothers and three sisters. She started school without knowing any English, but learned with the help of a dedicated teacher. Her family was actively involved in their local church. Her oral history also touches on topics such as the flu epidemic, family photos, discrimination, and the importance of bilingual education.
3: First of all, I'd like to know, where you were born?
4: I was born in Fillmore.
3: All right. In what year?
4: In December 29, 1912.
3: And tell me a little bit about your family living in Fillmore at that time.
4: Well, my father and my mother came to Fillmore the beginning of 1912, and then I was born at the end of the year, that's December 29, and they didn't have anything, you know, they were just coming in there, they got a job, and they were living in a tent.
3: Now, where did they come from before they came to
4: They came from Riverside. They were living with some cousin, a cousin of my father, but from Mexico, they came in 1906. Well, when my father and my mother came to Fillmore, they had no place to live, and this man that was got my father a job was Blas Hernandez, and he furnished tents for the people to live, the workers that he had gotten jobs for. So my father went to work for them, and we lived in a tent until my father got money enough to buy a lot. The lots were very cheap there. They were $150. And he bought a lot, and then he started building a house by himself with the help of my oldest brother, Carlos, and the next-door neighbor, Manuel Rivas. He knew a little bit about carpenter. So they built a little house, three rooms and one kitchen, and that was it.
3: So how many people were living in that?
4: There were seven of us.
3: Living in three rooms?
4: Seven. But my mother suggested, please make the kitchen big enough so we can have a table there and we can eat there. So that was it. And then they worked, and my brothers were going to school. The school was right next to where we were living, on Mountain View School, and we used to live in the corner of Mountain View and Main Street. So we were right there by the school.
3: So with your brothers and sisters, how many brothers and sisters did you have?
4: I had three brothers and three sisters, and myself were four, so we were seven. Four girls and three boys.
3: Could you tell me the names of the brothers and sisters?
4: My oldest brother was Carlos. The next one was Dolores. And the youngest one was Arnulfo. And the sisters were, the oldest one was Soledad. The second one was Refugio, which we call Ruth. And the third one was Lupe. And I was the youngest of the whole family. I am Maria. Sometimes they call me Mary.
3: What was the year that you started school?
4: Where did we live?
3: When you were in Fillmore, when you started to go to school?
4: Well, I was living right there in that little house that my father had built when I started going to school. And my mother didn't want to send me to school because everybody was gone and she didn't want to stay by herself. So I didn't start kindergarten until I was 7 years old. And then I started kindergarten. I didn't know a word of English, and English was very hard for me because we used to talk Spanish at home, but when I went to school, I had to talk English, and I didn't know a word. So I had a really hard time, and then the teacher realized that there was several of us Hispanic children that did not understand English. So she started drawing pictures on the wall and then saying, she drew a picture of a cat and she said, and then we said, gato. And he said, cat. Say it over and over and over, cat. Cat, and we said it a few times, and then I said, oh, a cat is a gato. I knew that what gato was. It was a cat. And then she drew a picture of a dog. And that's the way I learned. She drew a picture of a house, and they called it house, y yo casa, this house. Okay. And then she drew a picture of a girl. She said, girl. And I said, oh, muchacha. And then she drew a picture of a boy. I said, oh, es un muchacho, boy. And then she made us say the words over and over until we got it right up here.
3: She was pretty clever.
4: Yeah, I think that was a good teacher.
3: Yes.
4: Very good teacher. And then when I got home, I said to my mother, oh, I can say a lot of words in English now. I know what gato is cat. I know what perro is dog. I know what casa is house. And I thought I was really smart, but I wasn't that smart.
3: Well, I think.
4: And then after I, went to first grade, well, I knew a little bit more English, and on so on until I finished school, but I was learning a little bit at a time. But my worst subject was spelling. And I said to my mother, I cannot understand this because you write something and you pronounce something else. You see, in Spanish, when you write, you spell exactly, the words are exactly what you write. And in English, you don't. Like laugh.
3: Yes,
4: L-A-U-G-H.
3: Yes.
4: Where's a G? Where's a U?
3: It's not a phonetic language.
4: No.
3: Entirely.
4: So it's hard. And when you don't know a word of English, it's very hard.
3: Oh, I know. I struggled learning Spanish, but it still rolls off.
4: No, Spanish is easier. Spanish is easier. But we talk Spanish all the time at home. Mm-hmm. And now here at home, we still talk Spanish. Because I want my little ones, the granddaughters, to learn English they can learn in school.
3: So you feel it's very important to be bilingual?
4: Yeah. Uh-huh. It's better. It's better for whatever job you do or whatever job you have. It's better. Well, my father and my mother live in that little house until 1919. And then my father said, this house is too small. We need a bigger house. So we moved to the corner of Ventura and Clay Street. It was an old house, but it was a big house. And that house used to be the stopping place of the bandit that was used to run from San Francisco to San Diego, Joaquin Murrieta.
3: Oh, that was interesting.
4: That was his stopping place. So I don't know where my father got it from or who he bought it from, but we got it. And that was a big house. It had 1, 2, 3, 4, 5 bedrooms and a big dining room and a big living room and the kitchen. And then, of course, there was no refrigeration, so we used to have an ice box. The iceman would come in and put ice in, and that's the way you used to think. But the first thing my father bought was a piano. He said, I want all you girls to learn how to play that piano. So my oldest sister got married then. Oh, she didn't learn. And then the one next to her was Rahujo Ruth. She learned a little bit. She loved to play. And then my other sister learned too. And I was the last one. So I didn't really here to play the piano, but I learned a little bit. And then he had a professor come in and teach us how to play. And that professor's picture you have at the museum is Manuel Lucero.
3: Oh, Manuel Lucero.
4: Mm-hmm. Yeah, he was a teacher. So that was it.
3: So tell me about your family's activity with the church there. Were they all involved in the church in Thelma?
4: Well, no, my older brothers weren't, because, sometimes children, when they grow up, they make up their own minds. My father was a very good churchgoer. He used to go to church every day. My mother was too, and we were too. So, but then the boys didn't go. So he said, well, they'll go when they know when they have to go. So they did later on, a long time after. And my father was very upset. He didn't like the idea of the children are going to mad. We used to go and ride in a little buggy, ride to church. There was no cars. 1917, 1918, 1919, since I was born, you see, there was no cars. Well, maybe there was, but we didn't have any. And then, of course, we used to ride in the buggy.
3: How far from the house was it to the church?
4: Oh, maybe about 6 blocks. It wasn't too far, but we didn't want to walk. So my mother said, no, we better ride. Okay, so we all got in the buggy and we rode to church. Every single Sunday.
3: What is the name of the little church?
4: St. Francis of Assisi.
3: Is it still there?
4: It's still, no, they built a new one, but it's the same name.
3: Is it in the same place?
4: No, it's not in the same place. The new one is out here on the highway, and the old one was on Central Avenue. It's still standing there, but somebody bought it, and I don't know what they're using it for. But that was, and that church was built when I was born, 1912. First there was no church. And then there was a church, and the priest used to go from Santa Paula, used to come in on Sundays to say Mass. And he used to come in early in case somebody wants to go to confession. But he just came to said a Mass at 8 o'clock, and that was it. And no more until next Sunday.
3: Do you remember the name of the priest?
4: The name, it was Father Cox. He was in Santa Paula.
3: What kind of games did you play when you were little?
4: What kind of games? Oh, well, we used to play jacks. You know, sit down on the floor and play jacks. We used to play, there was another game that we used to play. We touch each other, get in the rows, and then run a certain amount, and then come back and touch the other hand of the other guy, the other one.
3: Like a relay?
4: Yeah, and run and run and run and see what row would be or win. I thought that was crazy. And then... Well, we didn't have very much time to play because we were a big family. So my mother always assigned chores. You have to do this, you have to do that, you have to do that. And then my sisters always took turns washing up the dishes. You have to wash the dishes before you go to school, the breakfast dishes. There was no dishwasher. And then Ruth had to take her turn, and then the next week was Lucas' turn. The next week was my turn. And so we all took turns, and we had to make your bed and wash up the dishes before you go to school. So we got up early.
3: Good training.
4: Very good training. Oh, my mother was something else. And she used to cook the thing that my father used to like to eat. Whatever my father liked to eat, that's exactly what she would cook. She would serve us our dishes when we sat at the table. We all sat at the table together. And then she would serve us their dishes, plates. And if you say you don't like it, she would take a plate, take it into the kitchen, and say, okay, by next meal, you will be hungry. Excuse me. Yeah, this was kind of off. But my mother had 7 children. She cooked, she washed, she ironed, she cleaned, and she baked bread once a week. How did she have time to do all these things? I do not know.
3: She must have been very well organized.
4: She was very well organized. She was a hard worker. She got up real early in the morning and she worked until she went to bed at night. She worked all the time. And then when we got a little older, then we had our chores and she didn't have that much to do. Because my older sister used to help her with the washing and the other one used to help a little bit with the ironing. And the third one didn't want to do anything. And I was always stuck with the dishes. And when it was her turn to do the dishes, will you do the dishes for me? I'll give you a nickel. I said, oh, a nickel doesn't buy anything. Okay, I'll give you a dime. And I just loved candy since I was a little girl. It was why I have rotten teeth. And then, so she, I used to get the dining, wash up the dishes so I could get the dining, go get some candy. Can you believe it?
3: Sounds to me like you were pretty clever.
4: I don't know.
3: Tell me a little bit about your father.
4: My father was a good working man, and he was, I think he was a saint, as far as I'm concerned. He was very good. He always helped my mother with whatever he could help. He used to work all day. After he retired, he used to pick oranges. He didn't want to pick lemons. There was always lemons and oranges to pick. That was all Fillmore had. He either worked at the packing house or worked picking the lemons or the oranges. And he said, I don't want to pick lemons. I want to pick oranges. That way I can bring oranges home for you to eat. And if you don't have any other fruit, you still have oranges, and that's good for you.
3: What company did he work for?
4: I think it's Fillmore Citrus. Fillmore Citrus, it still is the same company. Mm-hmm. But he worked many, many years, and he said, before I die, I want to buy a house for each one of you, so you can all have a house of your own.
3: That was really wonderful.
4: Yeah, but he was a very hard worker. When he retired, he used to get up, shine his shoes, by the way, and get dressed. He used to go to church, come back, change his clothes, start working out in the garden, weeding or watering or whatever. As soon as he got through, he used to go into the house and ask my mom, do you want anything from the market? I can go get it for you right now. Now, I haven't seen anybody that do that. I haven't.
3: He sounds like a very good and loving man.
4: Very loving. Oh, yeah. Very loving. And then he used to go to church all the time. Every day he used to go to church after he retired. Every day.
3: What year did he retire?
4: Oh, he retired about 1930, I think. About 1930. He retired. And he died 1942. January 24th, 1942. It was a Sunday at 10 o'clock at night. And I'll never forget that.
3: After your father died, what did the family do?
4: Well, we still had one brother because the others were married and the girls were married. So it was just Ruth and myself. And this brother, three of us, and my mother. So he worked, and Ruth worked, and I worked. We all worked. I used to go to school, and I went to school, and when I graduated from high school, my mother said, well, you cannot go to school anymore, so you better find yourself a job. So you want to work at the packing house, or do you want to do housework? Because it was all there was. The Hispanics were not allowed to get any other kind of job. Not in Fillmore. So you see, I said, well, I'll start working at the packing house. So I started working at the packing house. Oh, too much noise, too much people. And it was too cold for me. I used to get one cold right after another. So I said to my mama, I'm not going to work there. I'm going to quit. I'm going to get some housework and see who wants me to. So I went around looking for a job, and finally I got a lady that used to be a doctor's wife. She said, you can come and work for me. I want you to come at 8 o'clock in the morning, and you will work until 5 o'clock in the afternoon. And I said, how much are you going to pay me? She said, $1.25.
3: The whole day?
4: Yes.
3: Oh, my goodness.
4: This was 1934 in Fillmore. Now, I still do housework once in a while, but I charge $10 an hour.
3: I'm sure you're worth more than that.
4: And my husband sometimes says, don't you think you're savoring? I said, no way. You see?
3: That's
4: well, when I got $1.25, an hour, I could get a pair of shoes for $2. Now, I get $10 an hour, and you have to pay $50, $60, $70 for a pair of shoes.
3: I know, it's ridiculous.
4: You know it. It's ridiculous, but you know it. I've got them on. I pay $84 for these.
3: I'm going to stop for a minute and ask you a couple of questions.
4: All right, you ask.
3: I was looking at the photographs in the exhibit, and the earliest one is in 1914, when it says Maria Sanchez, 1914, and then there's Dolores Sanchez, 1918, on a train trestle.
4: Yeah.
3: Can you tell us about that? What was happening there when that picture was taken?
4: Oh, 1914, that's when I was 3 years old. So I don't know where they took that picture. I do not know.
3: It was just in the family album.
4: Yeah, And Dolores walking down the railroad tracks, too. He was 18 years then. He was born 1900. And it was 1918, so he was exactly 18 years.
3: Did any of your brothers go into the service in World War I?
4: No, no, because he was eligible to go. But then they said that because he was born in Mexico, they wouldn't take him.
3: I didn't realize it.
4: Because they were born in Mexico. You see, my two brothers were born in Mexico, the older one.
3: Did the that great flu epidemic in 1918, did it touch your family at all?
4: Yes, it touched my family. We were all sick. All sick. And my mother got pneumonia. Besides that, but we were okay. Nothing happened. Nobody died.
3: You were very fortunate.
4: Very fortunate, because there was another family that used to be real good friends of ours, and there was 10 of them, and they all died.
3: That's very tragic.
4: That was
3: 1918.
4: This man used to work at the railroad track, and they used to have a house there that would house them by the railroad track. They used to call it section house. I don't know why. And then they got the flu and they were okay. I can't believe it. I couldn't believe it. And my father was, you know, he was very scared because my mother got pneumonia. You know? And that's very scary. And then there weren't that many doctors. There was only Dr. Osborne in Fillmore.
3: Dr. Osborne.
4: Dr. Osborne came to Fillmore the same year that my father came.
3: But did he come to your home, or did you go to him?
4: Oh, no. He used to come to the house. The doctors used to come to the house then. They don't anymore. And there was two doctors in Fillmore, Dr. Osborne and Dr. Manning. Dr. Manning was the children's doctor.
3: Dr. Manning. There's a picture of a group of a family, Soledad, Refugio, Guadalupe, Arnulfo, and Maria. You're the little girl in that picture.
4: That was when we were living in the Murrieta house. And then from there, in 1928, my father bought a car, a little Ford car, four doors, just a little one. And then we moved to Santa Clara Street. We bought a new house, a bigger house, and we moved to Santa Clara Street. And there's where we lived until we came to Ventura, until I got married and we came to Ventura.
3: Okay, there's a picture of Irene Sanchez in 1927 riding in a little cart.
4: Yeah.
3: With a pony pulling it.
4: Mm-hmm. That was when we were living at the Murrieta house here. See? Yeah. A man came around with this little, what was it, a goat?
3: I think it was a little, yeah, a goat.
4: I think it was pulling a goat, a little car, a little red car. And he was going from house to house and see who wanted their picture taken. Of course, I mean, with just a little girl, someone like this here. Well, sure, she can have a picture taken.
3: Do you remember how much it cost in those days?
4: Oh, gosh, no, I couldn't remember, but I don't think it cost very much, because otherwise my mother wouldn't have done it, you see. She was the one that took care of the money. And she said, we'll get it if we can afford it. If not,
3: no. Now, there's a picture of the market in Fillmore and a picture of Carlos and Arnulfo.
4: Oh, yeah. Then later on, you see, my father accumulated his money. We had a house for each one of us, so he bought this store. Bought this corner lot and built this store.
3: He built the store himself?
4: He built the store. And then we didn't have to worry about it anymore. No, we were in the money.
3: So then your older brothers helped him?
4: Oh, yeah. Uh-huh. My older brothers helped him at the store.
3: And this was like
4: all worked. So they didn't have to pick oranges anymore.
3: So tell me what kind of store, what kind of things did they sell?
4: It was a general store, groceries mostly.
3: In the little case, there's a lot of objects, and there's a little cut glass bowl and then a sugar bowl.
4: Yeah, those we've had since my mother, maybe after I was born, she bought those. Because I can remember them a long, long time. And the sugar bowl had a lid on it, but my brother was so fond of candy, like I was, and he was always going in to get a little bit of sugar if there was no candy from the sugar bowl. And my mother used to, when she caught him doing that, she said, I'm going to hide that. So she put it way up high in the last shelf where she had her dishes, and my brother went and got a chair to reach for the sugar and dropped the lid and broke.
3: Oh, my goodness.
4: Boy, he got a spanking here. He never would have done that anymore. He got a good hard spanking because then that's what families used to punish the children, spanking. They don't anymore.
3: Then there's a beautiful crocheted runner.
4: Yeah. That my mother made to put on top of the piano. That's why it's long. Because it goes all the way to the piano, all the way to the top of the piano. She said, I don't want that piano, getting dust there, so I'm going to make this and put it on there.
3: Do you have any idea how long it took her to make that?
4: Oh, my gosh. No, because she didn't used to sit down and crochet. You see, she had a lot of work, so at night, after she got through, she used to do a little bit, and a little bit, and a little bit, so it took her quite a while. But she did that. She did that herself. And then, and she used to do it put an edge of a
3: pillowcase.
4: Uh-huh. Why, I don't know.
3: Maybe she wanted to make something beautiful.
4: Yeah, sometimes she put a little edge on the tea towels.
3: Well, it makes the house a home.
4: I know. That was my mother.
3: Then there's a little prayer book. Who did that belong to?
4: There's a little prayer book? Mm-hmm. I think that was mine when I made my first communion. It's white?
3: Mm-hmm.
4: White, yeah.
3: Mm-hmm. And what year was that?
4: Ooh, I was about 10 years old. So let's see, 12, 13, 14, 15, 16, 17, 18, 19, 20, 21, about 1922.
3: Then there's this beautiful lemonade pitcher.
4: Oh, yeah. That picture was given to my mother on a Christmas day. Her best friend gave her that, and she cherished that thing like it was from heaven.
3: And you still have it. That's
4: still wonderful. Have it. But, she was always, and don't touch that, and don't use that.
3: There's a crucifix from Mexico. Beautiful.
4: Oh, yeah. Well, that was my daddy, and he brought it when he came from Mexico. That was 1906. So that is very, very old. And I told Mr., the one that
5: Tim Schiffer.
4: Yeah, I told him, you be very careful with that, because Dad has been

0: my daddy always had to have tortillas. And then, so my mother said, I'm going to let the three of you, I'll make the dough, and you roll out the tortillas and see who can make the best tortillas. So my oldest brother tried, and older sister tried, and she wasn't too good. And then my other sister tried a little bit, pretty good. And then she said, okay, let's you try it. I said, I'm not old enough to make tortillas. She said, yes, you are. You are 12 years old. And I, okay. So I made the tortillas, and in less than I don't know how long, it was really fast. She said, well, you're the ones going to make them because you can make them faster than anybody else. And I made a pot, and I mean a big pot full of tortillas. Every morning for the whole day, for the whole time. I hate it.
1: Do you still make tortillas?
0: Once in a while. The kids, you know, the grandchildren sometimes. Grandma, won't you make us a homemade tortilla?
1: And then I was really impressed by those beautiful frames around the portraits. Lorenzo and Eulalia Sanchez with mm-hmm. the poppies mm-hmm. around it.
0: Yeah.
1: That's very beautiful. Mm-hmm. Did that come from Mexico?
0: Well, I don't know because that's my niece's. I didn't take that. My niece took that. That's her father. Her father is my brother.
1: But I know that's that frame and the one that had you, your brother, and I'm probably going to, yeah. Abundio was.
0: Mm-hmm. Yeah.
1: Mm-hmm. And it had a flag on the back of the Mexican flag on the back
0: mm-hmm,
1: of the
0: frame. Yeah. Mm-hmm.
1: Those are very pretty. Okay, why don't you tell me a little bit about...
0: I got one there, oh. See? It's the same frame as the last I took over there.
1: Uh-huh. It has that beautiful curved glass.
0: That's those are my sisters, see? The older sisters. The youngest one is Luca.
1: And then the older is?
0: Is Soledad. You know. I had two half-sisters. One half-sister and one half-brother. And she was one of them. And the half-brother is my niece's father. The one that brought the picture. Okay, Lorenzo and Lavia.
1: Okay, so you said Nicor?
0: Nicanor.
1: Nicanor, how do you spell mm-hmm. that?
0: N-I-C-A-N-O-R.
1: Okay. So after you went to work cleaning people's houses, then when did you first have a boyfriend?
0: Oh, well, I had a boyfriend then. Because I got this boyfriend when I was going to high school. And, oh, boy, that was my first boyfriend. And I think maybe... That's the one that you really care for most. You have others, but they're not the same. Well, this boy and I were real good friends, and he graduated the same year that I graduated. And he said, I'm going to work, I'm going to start working, and maybe in a couple of years we can get married. I said, oh, that was great. Okay. So, when he finished high school, just a few weeks later, he went with some other boys to Santa Barbara, to a dance in Santa Barbara. And he told me he was good. And I said, well, it's okay. And on the way back, they had an accident and he was killed.
1: Oh. What was his name?
0: Manuel Garcia.
1: Oh, that must have been heartbreaking for you.
0: Heartbreaking? It almost killed me. Imagine, I had all these plans and nothing happened. Nothing happened. Then I really, I felt terrible. I felt terrible. And then, I don't know, I think maybe my family did understand me, or I don't know. That's

0: the way I feel, because they didn't seem like it bothered them that much. But things are different now. Things are different because once in a while I used to tell my mother, "Mama, you don't even hug us or kiss us or anything. You just are so busy working all the time, and it seems like you don't even love your children." She said, "I love my children so much that I work my fingers to the bone getting things done for them. And that's the way that I show my love for you. I don't go around like your father, hugging you and kissing you all the time." And that was my father. That's the way he was. And now my own daughter thinks I'm the same as my mother.
1: Do you think you are?
0: No, I don't want to know. But I love those kids. I love them so that I cannot refuse anything they ask me.
1: So after a while, then, after he'd been...
0: Yeah, after that boy was killed, and I said, "I'm not going to love anybody else no more. No more. I'm not going to have anything to do with anybody." So it took me a long time. It was 1930s until Henry came along. 1949 or 1950.
1: And this is your husband, Henry Rios?
0: Yeah, that's my husband, Henry Rios. And when he asked me to marry him, I said, "I don't want to marry you."
1: You said you didn't want to marry him?
0: Uh-uh. And he said, "What?" I said, "Well, in the first place, I'm older than you are. And that's not good." He said, "I don't care." I said, "Well, I do." And then we went on for a while. He took me to a dance, or he took me to a movie, and that was about it.
1: So how long did you go together then before you finally...
0: Maybe a couple of years. And then I finally gave in, and I said, "Well, I don't think I'm going to meet anybody else now. I'm too old. And what am I going to do? Something happens to my mama, you know." That's all I had.
1: How old were you at that time?
0: I was 40 years old.
1: When you married?
0: Yeah.
1: So you had a late start.
0: Yeah. And I only have one daughter. So we got married. And then we went to Los Angeles and lived there for a little while. Then we came home to Fillmore, because my mother wanted us to come home and live with her. So we lived with her until she died.
1: When did she die?
0: She died 1962. June the 24th, 1962. That's St. John's Day. And St. John was her favorite saint. He said, "I'm always praying to St. John that when I die, I just want to be sick a couple of days and they can take me, because I don't want anybody taking care of me. I don't want anybody going out of their way for me. So I want to die in a couple of days, 3 or 4 days at the most." So she got a stroke Friday morning. She died Sunday morning in St. John's Day. June the 24th, 1962.
1: You sound like that makes you feel good that it happened
0: on that day. Yes, it does. Although it was my mother. I miss her very much. She was wonderful. And yet, she got her wish. That's exactly what she wanted.
1: And oftentimes we don't get our wish. When we hope.
0: Well, she said she had prayed so much and prayed so long. And I said, at the last I said, "Mama, God, I wish." That's all. She had an electric clock by her bed, and a nightstand by her bed. That clock stopped at 4
1: That's unusual.
0: Electric? Stop. They took it apart, see what was wrong. Nothing was wrong. No, you tell me.
1: Those are very, very big landmark things.
0: Yes. Yeah. You see? So, I always keep that in mind. I always keep that in mind.
1: When did your father die?
0: My father died the year that the war started, 1942. And my youngest brother was away. He was in Kentucky. He came home and saw him a week before he died. And then he had to go back. And he said, I'm sorry, but I won't be able to come. And so I won't see my dad anymore. And he just cried and cried and cried, but he had to go.
1: So then, you were living with your mother and father until your father died.
0: Yes.
1: And then,
0: after a while, when I got married, then I went away, and then I came back and lived with my mother until she died.
1: So, but you did have a daughter.
0: Yes.
1: I mean, one daughter,
0: and then when I had this daughter, then she started going to school. She started going to school, and then Henry said, we're going to take you to Santa Paula because that's a Catholic school. And I said, fine. So we brought her to Santa Paula, and she went all through up to the eighth grade. After she got through the eighth grade, she said herself, not Henry, she said, I want to go to Bonaventure because I want to go through the Catholic high school. And this was the only thing, Bonaventure. So Henry said, we'll move to Ventura. I said, in the house? No, house, you can rent it. We'll buy another one if you want.
1: What did your husband do?
0: What do you mean?
1: Well, what did he do for work? Where did he work?
0: Oh, he worked at the packing house, the Santa Cruz packing house. Mm-hmm. And then, so we moved to Ventura, and he started going to work up there. Anyway, Santa Cruz, but then not too far. And we moved to this house. And then she went through high school, Bonaventure. When she graduated, I said, let's move back to Tony. And he said, no way. I'm staying in Ventura. I like it here, and I'm going to stay.
1: Hey, now you need to tell me your daughter's name.
0: And then my daughter said, well, I want to go to college. I said, where do you want to go to college? She said, I want to go to Scripps.
1: That's pretty ambitious, yes.
0: Sure.
1: Good school.
0: That's a very good school. It's an all-girls school. And I said, that's very expensive. And I said, why don't you try and see if you can get a scholarship? She was a very bright girl. Very bright. So she got a scholarship. So we didn't have to pay that much. But we sent her to Scripps.
1: Okay, so you need to tell me her name.
0: Ana Maria Rios Bermudez now.
1: Okay. Ana Maria...
0: Mm-hmm. Bermudez.
1: And
0: yeah. And then, you know, when she was away in college, I said to Henry, I think it's good that she went to college. You know what? We don't have that much money. We have a hospital. We don't have that much money to give her. What are we going to give her? The only thing that we can give her is a good education.
1: And you did.
0: And we did. Because she went to Scripps, and then she got sick the last year. And didn't finish. She missed about half a year. Didn't finish, so she didn't graduate. And then she went to Stanford for a summer. And then after she went to Stanford, then she went to San Jose State for another year. And she finished up her credentials. And so she can be a teacher anywhere. So she also majored in languages. So she can teach English, Spanish, Italian.
1: Wonderful. Yeah. Does she live here with you?
0: Yes. Because when she got married, they live in an apartment. Well, they had a little boy. Okay. They still could live in two-room apartment. Okay.
1: What's the little boy's name?
0: Robert. Then she had another girl. She had another baby. And that was a girl. That's Andrea. And then she said, Mama, I don't know if we can afford to rent a bigger apartment, but we got two children now and we need a bigger apartment. And I said, well, and you can't afford to buy a house either. I said, nope. Marty and I are working and we're not making that much money. So, and of course, my husband, daughter, you can come and live here anytime you want. We got plenty of room.
1: How did you feel about that?
0: Well, I didn't feel like it was the right thing to do. Because I think you should be in your own house when you're married, in your own family, with your own family. Well, we had three rooms. So they moved. They moved and they got two rooms. And then I said, well, they need all the three rooms. So we built a...
1: An upstairs?
0: Upstairs room for us.
1: It looks like a nice, spacious house.
0: It is. It's nice. Upstairs, the room is real big. I have a walk-in closet. I have another closet and my own bathroom and everything. I said, oh, that's fine. That's fine. So she's here. And then when she has company or somebody coming over, we go upstairs. We have our TV and everything up there, so we don't have to go.
1: I'm going to take you back a little bit now. When you were living in Filmboro, you must have been living there then at the time that they had that awful St. Francis Dam disaster.
0: Oh, yeah. Oh, yeah. Yeah, and the policeman went down from the house, from the street, down one street and up the other street, calling everybody, be sure that if you have to move out, be ready to move.
1: How far away was your house from?
0: No, it was far away. Because we lived on Ventura Street, and then there was an orchard. And then beyond the orchard was a river. But you could hear the river. You could hear it. Oh, it was really roaring. And it broke the Barstow Bridge, you know. But it came way up to the orchard, but it was kind of high for where we were living on, so we didn't bother us at all.
1: What about any of your relatives or your friends that were living closer to the river?
0: No, none of them. We didn't have anybody. They were all living up towards the other way.
1: After the dam water had completely gone down the river and gone out into the ocean,
0: mm-hmm.
1: and things sort of quieted down in
0: mm-hmm.
1: Fillmore,
0: mm-hmm.
1: what was it like to be there?
0: Well,
1: with all of that damage.
0: Yeah, there was a lot to be done. There was a lot to be done. And
1: how about stores and things like that?
0: Stores? No.
1: They weren't?
0: No, nothing was really taken. There was I think there was mostly a couple of Piru families that went down. And there was one family that used to live by the river in Fillmore. Used to live by... You know how you get into Fillmore? There's a bridge. Well, right there by the bridge. They used to live there. And then they were warned that the water was coming for them to get out and get out as soon as they can. And this man had a big truck. And you know what he did instead of putting the kids in there and taking them out of there? He started loading furniture. Loading furniture and chairs and tables and all that. And then... What? The water came, took the truck, took the kids, took the furniture, and took him. Everybody. And he just hung up by one tree from one
1: limb.
0: And he saved himself. But the whole family died. I think there were some great kids.
1: Do you remember the name of the family?
0: Yeah, Carrillo. Carrillo family.
1: Oh.
0: They all died. They all died. And then he was all alone. He didn't know what to do with himself. He was all alone. And everybody was pointing a finger at it. It was your fault. It was your fault. It was your fault. Why didn't you get out with the kids? Well, I thought it wasn't coming that soon, so I started loading a few things. You know, we're poor people. We don't have that much. Well, you didn't have anything after. Nothing.
1: That must have been really
0: It was really bad. It was really bad. And then the mother, his wife's mother, is lived in Fillmore, in town. And when she found out about it, she just went crazy. She couldn't take it. It was too much. The whole family died. The whole family. And then, oh boy, she was really mad at that man. He said, why didn't you get out if you were warned, if you were told a good half an hour ahead? Why didn't you get out? I would have loaded all the kids in the car and go out as soon as I can. He said, well, she told him the same thing, told her the same thing. We are poor people. That's all we had, so I didn't want to lose anyone. No, well, he lost everything.
1: What were some of the changes that you saw in Fillmore in the years that you lived there before you moved
0: to South Ventura?
1: To
0: Ventura. Well, to tell you the truth, I didn't see very much changes. Because since I started going to school, they always used to sit you in the back because you were a different color of your skin.
1: So they were,
0: They said, oh, you're Spanish, you're Hispanic, you're this and you're that. And always took us down. And then after I got through school, you know, my nieces went to school. I raised two nieces. My mother and I raised two nieces. That's Irene and Eva. Their mother died when the little one was 3 years old, and the other one, Irene, was 8 years old. So they lived with my mother. And I had to take them to school when they were ready to school. I had to buy them their clothes, and I was working then, so I used to do as much as I could for them. And I had to go to the school a lot of times when they were being shut down. Built a new school at Sespe. There was only one school. It was Montague. Everybody used to go there. And then when they built the new school, you know the color of the kids there. Well, who's going to go to the new school? Who's going to go to the new school? And then the principal said, the children that live that part of town would be going to that school. Well, it was a lie, because they took all the white people, all the white kids were going to Sespe school, and all the Mexican people and all those Hispanic were staying in the Mountain View school. There you are. You can tell right away that they were still putting you down.
1: Yeah, still discriminating.
0: Mm-hmm. Discriminating.
1: What about...
0: Even in church.
1: In church?
0: Oh, yeah.
1: Oh, my God.
0: You're supposed to sit on this side, and the white people sit on that side. Even at the theater, we used to sit on that side. You cannot sit in the center aisles, only on that side if you were Hispanic. And then once I went with three other girls to the movies, and we decided to sit in the center aisle. So we sat there. Then the
1: usher
0: came by. You girls are not supposed to be here. You move to the other aisle. And I said, we're not moving because we pay our ticket and we didn't pay any more than this other people paid. And we didn't pay any less.
1: So what happened?
0: So we're going to stay. Oh, the usher went back. Then the manager came back. You girls are supposed to move and you know you're supposed to move. And that we said, we're not moving. We paid our ticket, and we're going to sit here.
1: Good for you.
0: So the manager went up. Here comes a policeman.
1: Oh, no.
0: Here comes a policeman. You girls are not supposed to be here, and you know it. So what's the sense of arguing with everybody? And then we said, we're not going to leave. He said, yes, you are, because I'm going to take you out. And he is going to refund you your money. It was 35 cents for each one of us. It was four of us. So we sat there, and the policeman said, okay, come on, girls. And then we talked to each other, and we said, we are going to get that money back. And when we all get the money back, be careful. As soon as they give us the money, we're going to get it, and we're going to throw it in his face. To the manager, and then we'll walk home. So the policeman took us out. Then the manager lined us up, gave us each 35 cents. We got the 35 cents. And then we threw it in his face and we ran home. And then we went to see the consul, the Mexican consul in Los Angeles, and we told him what had happened. And he said, were your girls dressed right? I said, we're dressed like we are right now. Oh, well, that's good. Because you know how we are, how they are. They always say dirty Mexican and everything, you know. So we talked to him and said, I'll go talk to the manager. So he came down and talked to the manager. He said, I'm going to take you to court. And then the manager said, no, I don't want to go to court. I'd rather settle. He said, okay, you give each one of the girls $200 and give me $500 or I'll take you to court.
1: Did he do it?
0: He did it. He did it. He gave us the money and then, so he wasn't taken to court, but then just a few months later, he got out and went. He gave it to somebody else. Sold the
1: theater?
0: Uh-huh. To somebody else. How about it? That was one experience. So you can tell, see how the Mexican people are treated. And they will be treated there until you die.
1: Well, I know that there's a lot of prejudice.
0: Yes, very much. So it hasn't changed. And I don't think it's changing right now either.
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7: Barnaby Druthers, The Web of Intrigue, Part 2, The Baronet's Ball. While the orchestra played a waltz, Harper Thorne turned sideways to enter the room wearing a rose-colored bodice above a cream silk skirt that fell effortlessly above the wide whalebone form that was the custom for the court in Versailles. And though she still held the small mask aloft, every gentleman in the hall lost their power of speech as his eyes fell upon her. Barnaby entered while dressed as a harlequin, and his presence failed to elicit a response.
8: Miss Thorne, this is indeed a surprising pleasure. I was not told you were attending our party tonight. What brings you to the Baronet's Ball?
9: Murder, Sir James. It was murder getting into this dress. The least I could do was wear it, and this fancy dress party was the perfect opportunity.
8: Not only have you done us the honor by your presence, but by selecting so divinely inspired a dress for the occasion. Would you do me one more honor and join me on the dance floor?
9: Thank you, Sir James. Although there may be a possibility for a dance after I exchange my warmest greetings with your lovely wife, whom I long to meet. But for the moment, my card is full. Isn't that right, Barnaby?
10: Did you show me your dance card, Miss Thorne?
9: Isn't that right, Barnaby?
10: Oh, yes, of course. That's what I meant to say, obviously.
8: Druthers, I see you've managed to find your way here. I thought the Druthers tradition was to decline invitations to social occasions.
10: How kind of you to think of Mother, Sir James. Her reputation precedes her, and I may have shared that view with her often, but I came to understand there may be some vigorous entertainment on some level at the manor, if I play my cards right.
8: There is a good chance you may discover your level here. Lady Weaver will find you when the time is right.
10: I look forward to it. In the meantime, I believe, Miss Thorne, this is our waltz, is it not?
9: Indeed it is. Good evening, Sir James.
8: Good evening, Miss Thorne. Druthers.
9: The Baronet's manor is quite expansive. It's no wonder that we have not seen the Baronetess.
10: Sir James Weaver is the Baronet of Dunheath Hall, but his wife is not a Baronetess. She is referred to as Lady Weaver. If she were a Baronetess in her own right, she would be referred to as Dame Edith. But that is not the case.
9: Thank you for the reminder, Barnaby. We shall exchange warm greetings when we meet her.
10: Excellent. I will search for her first near the punch bowl.
9: Barnaby, aren't you forgetting something? The dance floor is this way.
10: Oh, I should have mentioned that I don't actually dance.
9: Oh, but I should have mentioned that you do tonight, Barnaby.
10: Oh, dear.
7: Days earlier, Barnaby found himself seated in Harper Thorne's parlor at Golden Hour, discussing the current investigation involving a mysterious ledger found in a tavern where a patron had been stabbed.
10: Compared to the case of the Five Buttons, I find this investigation tediously dull. Even when the matter is resolved, I doubt very highly there will be an interesting name to refer to it by.
9: Not every investigation involves murder, chases, and vows of matrimony, and more. Some investigations follow a trail left in journals, deeds, and ledgers. Often, it is the numbers that yield more confessions than interrogations.
10: I've only reached the mid-seas in this alphabetical list on the ledger. Donald Craggle, Bartholomew Craigston, Ernest Crayling. My attempts to communicate with those on the list in the A and B category have not been met with success. My cards have been ignored. Perhaps I would do well to simply show up at the door.
9: What is it, Mrs. Kipling?
11: Mrs. Lawrence Rutledge is at the door, and she requests an audience with you, Mum.
9: Rutledge? Do we know any Rutledges, Barnaby?
10: Not at the moment, but the name sounds familiar.
9: Unannounced visits? Well, what's good for the goose is good for the gander, yes, Barnaby? Please show her in, Mrs. Kipling.
11: Yes, ma'am.
10: Mrs. Kipling, by any chance, is there a tin of chamomile tea in the larder?
11: There is, Mr. Druthers.
10: I didn't get a chance to ask my follow-up question.
9: Mrs. Kipling has anticipated it, I'm sure, Barnaby.
11: Mrs. Lawrence Rutledge, ma'am, sir.
9: Now, Mrs. Rutledge, what may we do for you?
12: This is highly irregular, to be certain, and I must say I hesitated to come here. This must all be held in the strictest of confidences.
9: Irregularities are the stock of those who investigate the unusual. If time is of the essence, please state your concern plainly and in as much detail as possible.
12: It is with some shame that I must confess we, my husband, Simeon, and I have taken on debts, and our efforts have only dug us deeper into a hole of despair. This has caused my husband to look to uncertain means to acquire the funds necessary to solve our financial woes.
10: Uncertain means? I beg your pardon, but do you mean to say that he is gambling or committing acts outside the bounds of legal veracity?
12: I believe he is gambling. He says he is taking part in an investment scheme, but he carries a deck of cards wherever he goes.
9: What is his regular source of income?
12: He is a simple fisherman. We have no business in London, and yet here we are. He believes he will make a profit when attending the Baronet's ball.
9: The fancy dress party?
12: The same. He has indicated he expects to play a part in great winnings. They say a great game is held in a secret room in the manor.
10: Is he a capable man when it comes to cards? Does he play well?
12: If it were so, we would not have lost so much so quickly.
9: But I fail to see the case here, Mrs. Rutledge. I understand that tragedy that may befall you, However, if he is unwilling to listen to reason from his wife, what hope do you expect when the same words are offered by a stranger?
12: I can only say what he said to me. He said, the man who solved the case of the five buttons was a man he respected. He has said on more than one occasion, as of late, that the only man he would listen to for advice was Barnaby Druthers.
10: How gratifying.
12: And he has said that the woman who worked with that man must have a deep understanding of worldly concerns. I know not what that means, but I know that he was referring to Harper Thorne and Barnaby Druthers. When I begged for him not to play games at the event for my sake, he said if Mr. Druthers was at the party and told him not to play the game, he might be convinced.
10: You could choose not to attend the festivities entirely that evening.
12: No, I know. It is an honor to attend the baronet's ball. It is not the ball that is the concern, but a secret game. He must be prevented from attending, or I fear we will lose it all.
9: I am certain that it is said that it is an honor to attend the ball. I was not on the guest list, but I am uncertain I would accept an invitation were it not for a case. Sir James, the baronet, has something of a reputation.
10: Mother was invited, of course, but she would never attend. She considers fancy dress to be a ghastly practice, but really, I think she just couldn't be bothered to find a costume.
12: I know nothing of his reputation. I know only of yours, from Simeon. He trusts in your judgment. If he hears from you, an advocate who does not share his debts and with whom he may speak plainly, since May reach his ears more favorably. Of course, I did not know Mr. Druthers or how to reach you, sir, but Harper Thorne's golden hour was written of in the paper in relation to your case. Simeon showed me the article himself just a few days ago. It is only my luck that I have arrived to find you both together to plead my case.
10: If it is certain he will be attending the ball, and those attending are in fancy dress, how will we know him?
12: Well, I will be there as a fairy queen. I will introduce you to my husband, provided he has not found his way to the secret room already. He will be dressed as a pirate. I know this is late notice for the ball, but will you be capable of locating an outfit before the night arrives?
9: I am certain we can find something suitable for the occasion. However, I must advise you there is little I can promise given the problem brought before us, but we will endeavor to try. Why, Barnaby, I didn't know you could be that light on your feet.
10: You are very much mistaken, Miss Thorne. My saving grace as a waltz is only selecting a skillful partner. Did you happen to notice that our efforts garnered some attention, especially from our host?
9: He circles around us like a vulture.
10: Rather unkind phrasing. He seems quite keen on lavishing his attention upon you.
9: To his discredit, as his attentions have not been reciprocated or encouraged in the least.
10: Can one blame the man for recognizing beauty and being drawn to it like a moth to the flame, if you don't mind the phrasing?
9: But it is not a compliment when the attention is unwanted and expressed as such with certainty, and yet it persists unabated.
10: My apologies. Perhaps I did not fully comprehend your meaning when I attempted to give praise to you. I had no idea you despised our host so vehemently.
9: You did not comprehend because you would not place a woman in a seat of unease.
10: Perish the thought. Mother would never approve. In fact, unless it is in regards to a problem to solve, I doubt I would disturb a young lady in any seat at all.
9: There are many pretty ladies in London, and I dare say even in this very room, who wait with breathless anticipation for your name to be placed on their dance card.
10: It must be because they have not seen me dance with an unskilled partner.
9: You do not give yourself enough credit, Barnaby.
10: Suffice it to say, Miss Thorne, there was a time in my carefree youth when matters of the heart were considered. Well, with less care than they deserved. Then I would have sought to dance with or simply enjoy company of every pretty young lady in the hall who met my eye with any measure of approval. That was a different time for me.
9: Something happened.
10: Some events in the past do not require sunlight.
9: But what of the light of the moon? No, I can read your expression. We will leave that discussion for another evening.
10: We should be focusing on the issue with the Rutledges.
9: If our information is correct, Mr. Rutledge may be at a card table somewhere in the manor. But look, a fairy queen comes to greet us.
12: Oh, Miss Thorne, Mr. Druthers, I am so happy you came.
10: Is your husband in attendance?
12: Yes, but I cannot locate him anywhere. He may already have absconded to an uncertain location somewhere in the manor. I fear the worst.
10: I have hinted to our host that I am interested in participating in a game, if there is one. So if I am invited to join, we will know soon enough.
9: I will send word when we have located him. For now, enjoy the party.
12: Thank you, Miss Thorne. Thank you.
9: There is something about this case and this party that disquiets me. Something's not quite right here, Barnaby.
10: Oh, I know. The decor is something awful. It's like a hunting lodge here with so many carcasses of dead creatures adorning every wall.
9: Trophies.
10: I suppose one would call them that. I prefer to allow wild animals to have their own, sphere, and I expect they in turn will extend to me the same courtesy.
13: So you say for wild animals. But do you like to fish, Mr. Druthers?
9: A pirate is before us, Barnaby. The gentleman joining us must be none other than Simeon Rutledge.
13: I am. How do you do, Miss Thorne?
9: I am well, Mr. Rutledge. Your wife was here only moments ago. She has made mention to us that you value the advice of Barnaby Druthers. Here he is before you.
13: A remarkable chance, to be sure. But my question stands. Do you like to fish, Mr. Druthers?
10: Do I like to fish? I like to eat the occasional haddock, certainly, but the fascination with the pastime that produces the meal eludes me. But in truth, the same can be said for most interactions of wild things. I don't like fox hunting either.
13: The hounds do all the work. Where's the challenge for the man? No, I prefer to fish.
14: Fitching instead of the hunt, good sir? I had no idea.
9: I would know that voice anywhere. You're Lord Wiggins, aren't you?
14: The same, my dear. How wonderful it is to see you. Lady Wiggins will want to say hello.
9: I enjoy her company indeed. Lord Wiggins, this is Simeon Rutledge.
13: A pleasure to meet you, Lord Wiggins. And to answer your question, yes, I prefer fishing. Have you ever angled on the River Blythe?
14: I'm afraid not, old bean.
13: Ah, that is why you laugh. Allow me to paint the picture. The fisherman carefully selects his lure. A mayfly will suffice. The lure is placed on the hook and the line is thrown into the domain of the prey.
14: And then you sit. Where's the sport in that?
13: You see, from there, it is the task of the experienced fisherman to move the mayfly so as to give the illusion of life. When he does so, the prey only sees a mayfly. The hook is ignored. The fish must be led to believe that the reward they seek can be taken without paying a price.
8: Gentlemen, gentlemen.
14: Ah, our host approaches. What say you, Sir James?
8: Gentlemen. Oh, and lady. My apologies, Miss Thorne. Wiggins. I believe you know Sir Percy, and this is Mr. Bartholomew Craigston, and Mr. Daniel Forster.
14: You know this lovely lady, and I've just been introduced to Mr. Rutledge here, and this is...
8: Druthers, yes. And more introductions can be made once we are all downstairs. Please follow me, if you dare.
14: Rather dark down here, Sir James.
8: Allow me to illuminate our situation.
10: Extraordinary.
8: Electric lights, indeed. Once the Queen installed lights at Osborne on the Isle of Wight, it was only a matter of time before we would get electric lights here.
14: Sir James, capital game room. Capital indeed.
8: Thank you, Lord Wiggins. I am pleased you are pleased. My man will set the fire in the fireplace, and once all is settled, the true entertainment can begin.
9: Barnaby, I was telling you of my feeling of unease. I ask you, if our hosts did not know we were attending, and we wore our masks at the door as we entered, why were we immediately welcomed by our host by name?
10: The vision of loveliness, which is Harper Thorne, is recognizable in any...
9: No, no. This is not the time for idle flattery. Think.
10: Quite right. I shall endeavour to curtail the niceties in my speech when we are discussing a case in future.
9: Thank you. But the question remains.
8: And now, friends, I have pleasure to introduce to you your hostess for the true entertainment of the evening, Lady Weaver.
15: Good evening, and welcome to my parlor. I am Lady Edith Weaver, and tonight you have the opportunity to pursue riches beyond compare, if you have the will and the stomach to reach for it.
8: Isn't she the very vision of loveliness and danger?
13: The fancy dress is very reminiscent of a spider.
15: Tonight, I am the Orb Weaver, and I will weave a tapestry for your dreams to take hold.
9: Or perhaps a web of intrigue, Barnaby.
15: What's that? Who's talking? Ah, it is you, Miss Harper Thorne. I did not see you there. That makes the clown Barnaby Druthers.
10: Harlequin, if you please, Lady Weaver.
15: Tonight's entertainment is only for truly discriminating players. Markers are purchased and played. Once a player cashes out or loses all, the player will depart. Do we have an understanding?
9: What a marvelous opportunity. We hope you enjoy the festivities. Barnaby, my dance card says we are expected on the dance floor above.
10: Quite right, as always, Miss Thorne. Mr. Rutledge, will you be joining us upstairs?
13: I believe I will stay.
9: Your wife made mention of accepting Barnaby's advice.
13: I'll stay. Won't you play alongside me? It would be an honor.
9: The music is upstairs, and so that is where our waltz will be.
15: Leaving so soon? More is the pity. One could hardly expect better from Miss Harper Thorne.
10: I must protest in the strongest of terms.
9: There is no requirement to do so, Barnaby. We shall take our leave.
8: Not so fast, Miss Thorne. Need I remind you that you have trespassed upon our hospitality, dancing at a party where you have no invitation, trespassing further here into our innermost sanctum in the greatest game room in all of London.
10: Well, I had the invitation, Sir James, and Miss Harper Thorne is my guest.
8: Your mother was the invitee, Mr. Druthers. You are both trespassers here. But if you wish for honor to be satisfied, you may rip in. Pay for your markers and play your game like all those here.
9: And so the penny drops, Barnaby. The hook is visible on the Mayfly.
14: See here, Druthers, let's not make a scene. Let us hold our honor high and see what luck we can find at the card table.
8: Do you like games of chance, Miss Thorne?
9: One does not have to like true games of chance to calculate the odds.
8: Very droll. And where do you find such confidence?
9: Math. But I believe the price to play at some tables is too great.
8: Then you are not confident in your skill. Your talk of math is just talk. But I suppose if we are to be generous, we can believe that not everyone can afford the markers to play. And Harper Thorne does not have sufficient resources to support her boasting.
15: Or she's simply a coward. Makes no difference to me. Either she plays or she is removed for trespass, with great scandal to follow.
8: But, my dear, she is telling us she is too poor to play and does not believe in her own powers to prevail.
10: I shall be the bank for any of Miss Thorne's bets, and I will accept any of her liabilities as my own.
9: And with that backing, I say the price is still too high, and it has nothing to do with my skill.
15: Throw them out.
8: Wait. Before that is arranged, let us put her false bravado to the test before we truly begin a rewarding game. Is that acceptable to you all, gentlemen? Is that acceptable, my dear? Lady Weaver, Miss Harper Thorne and I will play one hand. I shall put in a marker, and she shall put her mask on the pot. Should she prevail, she wins the marker and her mask, and she may dance the rest of the evening. But if I prevail, then a kiss is all I will require.
9: My virtue and action will not be placed upon the table to be won or lost in a game of chance, and I would not dishonor Lady Edith with such a gamble.
15: You don't dishonor me, girl. Sir James is being kind. I would throw you out.
10: Shocking, Sir James.
8: Not shocking at all, Druthers. Just a simple game. A fun game with a friendly prize.
9: That is refused.
8: Last chance. I will make it simpler still. The reward is simply a dance with the lady. Surely that is not too high of a price, and the potential reward is much greater and does no dishonor to my lovely Lady Weaver.
9: Should you win, Sir James, you wish for a dance and nothing more.
8: I will win, but even if my wishes are different from my reward, when I win, the dance is the prize and then. As for what I wish for, well, we may discuss it further during the waltz.
7: The throng of onlookers gathered around as Harper Thorne took her seat at the table, a feat unto itself, given her courtly attire. The baronet dealt the cards. She reviewed them, dropped
16: two from her hand and drew two. Sir James drew a single card.
8: How confident are you in your hand, Miss Thorne? Should we increase the wager to something more substantial?
9: I do not think so. Barnaby, unfortunately, it appears my hand has given rise to an unsatisfactory result. I am sorry.
10: How'd you know?
9: My opponent has four of a kind. At least that's what is indicated to me. I see discoloration in the corner of four cards. If I am not mistaken, he already has four, and four of a kind, which will defeat my two pair.
10: Tut, tut. Stiff upper lip and all that.
14: Wait a moment. What is that about the cards? What is she talking about, Sir James?
8: She's stalling. The game has been played, and yes, I have four aces. Therefore, the dance is mine.
10: My apologies if there is any misunderstanding, Sir James, but the stiff upper lip I was referring to must be mine. Unfortunately, the arrangement for the gamble that was agreed upon was that I must stand in for all debts created by Miss Thorne. Therefore, if a dance was wagered, then it is I who must reluctantly play for that debt on the dance floor. Shall Lady Weaver and I adjourn together, or if you prefer to waltz yourself, I emphatically request to lead.
8: No, that was not the arrangement.
14: They've got you, Sir James. That was the arrangement before the hand was dealt. Most amusing.
8: No, no. Then we must play again, for real stakes this time. Nothing from Druthers. Only from you.
9: If you insist on a fresh game with fresh stakes, then I must insist on a fresh deck.
8: Are you attempting to impugn my reputation?
9: I make no imputation. I simply mean to say that in time, I will become too familiar with every card in the deck by the back of it alone. A new deck is required.
13: Please, if I may, if I can be of some help here, I have a deck of cards.
9: How remarkable it is that you, Mr. Rutledge, of all people, have a deck of cards that is of the same quality, consistency, and indeed, from the same manufacturer as our host. Indeed, the deck you have in your hand is identical to Sir James. Gentlemen, I think given the circumstances, Barnaby and I must beg our leave of you. And should any gossip of charges against us be made, be certain discussion of this game will be said in the same breath as well. Good evening to you all.
10: I must say, I enjoyed the beginning of the party much more than the latter part of it.
9: We were the fish in the river. The Rutledge ruse was the lure.
10: They attempted to lure us into a game? But why?
9: I do not understand the exact reasoning, but it appears certain that the intention was to make us fall into their debt, one way or another.
10: Speaking of debt, what of Rutledge? Do you think he played successfully to pay his debts?
9: Barnaby, isn't it obvious that Rutledge may have paid off his debt by being the bait? Without Rutledge, we would not have attended. Rutledge was not paying off his debt at the table, but rather to get us to go to that table.
10: I wonder, did he enlist Florence Rutledge into the conspiracy? Did she have knowledge of this?
9: I would expect it to be the case. A conspiracy does not rest on the hope of future actions from the uninvolved. But there is more to it than the Rutledges and the Baronet and Lady Edith.
10: The Orb Weaver.
9: Something is very wrong, but I have not identified the exact cause of it. What are your views?
10: I thought it was odd that Bartholomew Craigston was there in the game room.
9: What of it, Barnaby?
10: Well, wasn't his name on the ledger?
9: The ledger?
10: Our current case, the one that is yet to be named, the stabbing at the tavern, and the ledger that was found, given to us by the tavern owner who wanted nothing to do with the matter.
9: Give me the ledger here. Bartholomew Craigston. My word, and look, Simeon Rutledge's name is here as well.
10: Ah, I would have come to their names and realized this sooner, that is, if their names had come earlier in the alphabet.
9: Barnaby, you attempted to contact those on the list weeks ago. They were all cajoled into attending the party, where they attempted to put us in their debt. The conspiracy here is greater than I first believed.
10: But what is a conspiracy about, Miss Thorne?
9: That is what we must discover. But understand this. Our adversaries are many, and their resources are great. There is great danger here. The Orb Weaver has spun a web for us to unravel, Barnaby, and we must pull the thread until the mystery unravels before us.
10: But we must be careful of the venom if the spider bites.
15: You failed, James. You could have put an end to their investigations and to our concerns, but you failed. You failed me.
8: It couldn't be helped. There were other people about.
15: But that was your plan. You thought being around other people would cause some measure of shame and embarrassment. You have only brought shame to the manor and to me.
8: Never, my dear. Not to you. The only shame is mine alone.
15: No more excuses. We're going to have to do things my way now. Thorn and Druthers will be crushed. The Lady Weaver commands it.
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5: 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Starring Devin Richtmeyer and Humphrey Ralston. Narrated by Tiffy McKay. With Jandy Hanna, Lorena Schmidt, Kristen Moraci, David Robinson, Dave Walker, and Kurt Boucher. 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Barnaby Druthers, London's second favorite detective, investigates mysteries with his intellectual partner, Harper Thorne. The classic Victorian-era tales take place in Victorian London, while modern Druthers stories take place in modern-day America. 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I became insane, with long intervals of horrible sanity. Edgar Allan Poe.
17: "'Tis the wind and nothing more."
18: Come in.
19: Inspector, you may want to come out here.
18: It's going to have to wait, Cogsworth. I have too much to do. You know that.
19: Sir, you need to see this.
18: Didn't I just say I'm busy? Very well, but Her Majesty better be outside this office.
19: He came in 5 minutes ago on the ring.
18: Who is she?
19: She won't give her name.
18: She's soaked to the bone. Get her some tea and a blanket. She'll catch her death.
19: He demanded to speak with you, at least with someone in charge, and has you.
18: Did she say why?
19: She did not.
18: All right, just get a blanket and tea. I'll take it from here. Hello, miss. My name is Fields. I'm an inspector. Do you mind if I sit? You must be cold coming in from the storm in the middle of the night. What's your name? Miss, you came here to speak with me. I'm here, but I can't help you if you don't talk to me.
19: Here's the blanket, Inspector, and the water's in the kettle.
18: I'm going to leave this blanket beside you. Use it when you wish. We'll have some tea presently. Won't that be nice?
19: Should we call someone?
18: Who?
19: Maybe I'm not quite certain if she wishes to speak with a woman, if it would be easier for her. Perhaps you could seek the assistance of Harper Thorne.
18: Yes, all right. Send Dutton to the Mews and invite Harper Thorne here.
19: Yes, sir. And what if Barnaby Druthers is there and wishes to come as well?
18: Let's not worry about that sort of trouble until we're facing it. Is that quite suitable to you, miss? If we invite a lovely young woman by the name of Thorne to come sit with us?
17: I can hear it. Can you hear it?
18: Hear what, miss?
17: It's here. How is it here?
18: I don't know what you're talking about. The thunder, you mean?
17: The old man.
18: Old man?
17: Or is it from the storm? It might just be the beating of the thunder. Yes, that's it.
19: Inspector, Dodson has been sent to the Mews, as you requested. Oh, miss, we can't have you standing next to a window when there's a lightning about.
18: All is well in hand, Cogsworth. If you please, just get the tea. Miss, Are you able to give me your name?
17: Margaret.
18: Margaret. It is nice to meet you, Margaret. What are you doing out in this storm?
17: I came to tell you

0: little chat afterwards, shall we?
1: Inspector, your man Dutton asked for my assistance. Fortunately, Barnaby Druthers was also at Golden Hour at the time and has offered his assistance as well.
2: Absolutely thrilled to be of service again, Inspector Fields.
0: No one asks for you, Druthers. We don't need to read about this situation, whatever it is, when you tell your friends in the press.
2: You may rely on my circumspection and restraint.
0: But I've never relied on that. I don't believe it exists in you. Miss Harperthal, this is Margaret. We have received very little from her except the first name, and there's a concern about an old man.
1: Hello, Margaret. Pleased to make your acquaintance. My name is Harper Thorne.
3: Can you hear it?
1: Can I hear what, Margaret?
3: I hear it all the time now, especially in the apartment, near the Abbey, you know.
2: Maybe we should go there and see what's what.
0: What a marvellous idea. I never would have thought of that, Druthers. Let's go.

0: added two of their homes near the Abbey, aren't they, Margaret? That's what you said, yes?
1: Margaret?
2: Devil's Acre.
3: We're going to the Devil's Acre. How delightful.
4: Stop complaining, Jollers. You weren't invited to begin with. Now, Margaret. Margaret? If I didn't know any better, I would have thought you were about to fall asleep.
2: I haven't slept for 8 nights.
1: Why haven't you slept for 8 nights?
2: You ever have this feeling that someone is watching you, Miss Thorne?
1: Sometimes.
2: That's what that old man was doing. Watching every day, circling like a vulture, peeking through the peephole. I could feel it upon me.
3: You saw him do this, or you felt it?
2: A hideous thing it was.
4: Was this man stalking you, Margaret?
2: He once asked if I could help him find his black cat. It was the first time I saw that eye, so vile that it didn't look well. I felt like it was eating me alive.
0: We'll speak with him, to be sure. He'll leave you alone.
3: What a remarkable response.
1: Margaret, is this neighbor of yours at home at this hour?
2: I can still hear the beating of his heart.
0: Miss Margaret, did any harm come to you, this old man?
2: I'm not sure. I don't remember much. I'm really tired right now. How much longer until we get there?
4: Well, it depends. The damn storm has got these streets flooded.
3: I think she just fell asleep.
1: Looks that way.
0: Strange girl. Thinks he's simply creating mischief?
1: We'll find out soon.
0: What if she's just simply disturbed?
4: Disturbed? It's the stupidest thing I think I've ever heard you say, Cogsworth. Of course she's disturbed. It's why she's disturbed. That's what we're trying to discover.
1: Officer Cogsworth, is this really the exact address we're headed to?
0: That's what she said. Wrote it down myself.
1: I thought I read in the paper they condemned the building.
3: A condemned building in Devil's Acre. This becomes more charming by the minute.
1: I fail to see what's so amusing, Inspector.
4: Going to the Devil's Acre with a disturbed woman on a wild goose chase with Barnaby Druthers is my version of hell. Now I know what hell is like.
0: The street is flooded, Inspector. We need to go around.
3: It's like a river.
1: Edgar Street is a little better. It'll be 10 minutes longer, but it's better than being swept away.
2: The storm can be calming.
4: Look who's awake.
2: It was a night like this the first time I spoke to the old man.
1: We have been talking about an old man. I didn't catch his name.

0: I don't know it.
1: How long did you say this old man stalked you?
0: It's getting louder. The closer we get to... I noticed him watching me, staring at me every time I entered the building.
2: Does this old man live in the same building as you?
0: Across the hall from me.
3: Besides asking about his black cat, did he ever try having a conversation with you about anything else?
0: No. He just stared at me most of the time. Silent stares are the worst kind of conversation.
1: It is a practical joke.
3: What?
1: I want to know the truth. I mean it. If you think about it, who comes to the yard in the middle of the night in a rainstorm like this?
2: Someone who needs assistance.
0: I'm not lying. I swear it.
1: Oh, you swear it. Whatever that means to you.
0: It took me 8 long nights to finally commit.
4: Commit? What are we...
2: Let us speak. Less, sometimes, is more.
0: I had to do something. I waited for the man to enter his apartment. Then at midnight, I found his door unlocked and entered. I crept towards his bedroom. It was dark. Only a nightlight lit his bedside. He tossed about, turning his head at me. His good eye was closed. The vulture eye stared madly at me. I couldn't bear it, so I left as cautiously as I entered. The second night, I waited until midnight again. But his black cat was hissing and stirring through the bedroom. I was afraid and fled.
1: This is madness.
0: Oh, if only it were that simple. You see, for the next 7 days and nights, I was never kinder to the old man, trying to persuade myself that all would be well, but that I had stared at me, talking to me as if I was its prey.
2: What did you do, Margaret?
0: Do you hear it?
4: My dear, you have been asking that every so often, but I don't hear anything. What are we to hear exactly?
2: Margaret?
1: We're at the Devil's Acre, Doctor.
3: My God, what was that?
1: I think the driver tried to avoid something.
2: Is that a cat?
4: Perhaps it was. I didn't see it clearly.
1: Do you see anything, Inspector?
3: No. Now let's go.
1: Maybe we should just bring her back to the station and give her a hot meal. We can always come back in the morning.
3: And what if there is a man hurt in that building? What if he can't wait any longer? What then?
4: I agree with the inspector.
3: I didn't ask.
2: Was that your neighbor's cat, Margaret?
0: If you say it was, Miss Thorne.
3: Okay. Here we are at the apartments. Which floor are you on?
0: 5th. Room 1849.
3: Is there anything else you need to tell us before we enter?
0: I don't think I can go in there. It's too loud.
1: That is utter madness.
5: Good evening, gentlemen and ladies. Miss Foster, is that you?
3: I'm Inspector Fields of the Yard. This is my man Cogsworth. And these are asserted others who are here with us. And you are?
5: Euphalia Byron. I let the rooms out. So you're here to kick us out. Is that your game?
2: Oh, indeed. The condemnation of the building. That's right. That's not why we're here, Euphalia.
3: We're here to make sure that Miss Foster gets back to her apartment safely.
5: 5th floor. 1849. Beyond that, I have nothing to say to anyone from the city.
1: The hallways are dark as death, Inspector.
3: Get the lanterns from the couch, Cogsworth, and take Margaret and Miss Thorne upstairs. I just have a few more questions for Mrs. Byron. Druthers, you can do what you like.
5: I said I have nothing to say to you, but Druthers. Do you mean Druthers as in Barnaby Druthers?
3: Good Lord.
4: The same. Indeed. So happy to make your acquaintance. Surely you have no reason to avoid questions that could assist Barnaby Druthers, would you, Eulalia?
5: I suppose I wouldn't mind at all. Would you care for some chamomile tea? I understand that's your favourite.
4: Thank you, but I must decline. The hour is rather late, wouldn't you say? But thank you all the same. Speaking of thank yous, it's rather good I was here to assist you in your investigation, wouldn't you say, Inspector?
3: Don't push it, Druthers. Miss Byron, have you heard any complaints, noises, anything out of the ordinary in the fifth floor, particularly from rooms 1843 or 1849?
5: There was some banging earlier. Not sure if it came from the fifth floor, though.
3: When was that now?
5: A few hours ago, before the evening settled in.
3: What do you tell me about the room across from Margaret Foster?
5: Nothing to you. Don't bother him.
4: Supposing I ask the same question, Eulalia?
5: If you insist, Mr. Druthers, that'd be Mr. Valdemar, room 1843. He's a nice man. Why?
3: Can I have a description of Mr. Valdemar? Age, appearance, etc.?
5: Well, if I were to guess, I'd say the man is in his 60s. Late 60s. Oh, and I think he's blind in his left eye. No, right eye.
3: Blind?
5: Yes, sir. His right eye is as white as a cloud on a beautiful day.
4: Have you ever seen Miss Foster and Mr. Valdemar communicate with each other in any meaningful way?
5: Can't say I have. Margaret tries to avoid anyone in the building if she can, including myself. Can't say I blame her, poor dear. What with her history?
3: What kind of history?
5: Troubles. Troubles of the mind. Oh, she made a fuss about that cat. Mr. Valdemar knows it's against our policy to have any pets in the building, but that's as far as criminal as that old man can be. But she made such a fuss about it.
3: Well, okay. Well, thank you for your help, Mrs. Byron. Say, Druthers, why don't you stay here and have that chamomile tea with Mrs. Byron after all? It's the least you can do.
4: Oh, well, I suppose there's no harm in that, is there? Capital suggestion, Inspector.
2: We're nearly there, Margaret.
0: What time is it?
1: Long after midnight. Why?
0: I'm going to the market in the morning. The market's busy. It drowns out the noise.
1: Well, here we are, fifth floor. Do you have your key?
0: Yes, but I'm feeling faint.
1: We're going to wait for the inspector anyways.
2: And this door across the way from your room, that's Mr. Valdemar's apartment.
0: It is. It's unlocked.
1: Why do you know that, Morton?
2: Hello, Mr. Valdemar? Are you home? Mr. Valdemar?
1: Don't go in. Wait for the inspector.
0: He's not in there.
2: Do you mean your neighbor, Mr. Valdemar, isn't in the room?
0: Can't you hear him? It's so loud.
1: Hear what?
0: Why are you laughing at me? You're mocking me. You can hear it. You've heard it all along.
1: I'm not laughing. What are you talking about? Inspector, finally you made it up here.
3: What's going on, Codsworth? Is that her room?
2: This is her neighbor's room. She said the door was unlocked, but he wasn't inside.
0: Stop staring at me. You're mocking me, aren't you?
3: Miss Foster, I'm going to need you to calm down.
0: You heard his heart all along, haven't you? You share his laughter. Why are you doing this to me?
3: Miss Margaret, now, you listen to me. Calm down and unlock your door so that we can check your apartment.
0: If you must. Here, take the key. It's not like you already know what's inside.
1: I'll check.
0: Tis the wind and nothing more.
2: What do you mean, Margaret?
0: That's from my favourite poem.
3: Talk to us. Are you all right in there?
0: darkness there and nothing more.
3: Quiet, please. Cogsworth!
0: I read this poem to him before I strangled him.
3: Cogsworth! Could you repeat the please, Miss Margaret? Could you repeat that?
0: If you still think me mad, Inspector, you'll think so no longer when I describe the wise precautions I took after the fact.
2: Something happened to Mr. Valdemar. I'm going into his room.
1: Inspector, you might want to come in here.
3: You're going to have to come with me, Miss Foster. What? What is it?
1: Blood, Inspector.
3: Where is Mr. Valdemar?
0: You can't hear him. His heart beats before you. He's still alive. I can't bear to see his face. His eye will haunt me. Just leave me be!
3: Margaret, tell me where Mr. Valdemar is. Make this easy on you.
0: No! His eye will stare at me, haunt me until I can't stand it.
1: Where is the old man, lady? Is he in this apartment?
0: He's alive. He must be. I hear his heartbeat everywhere I go. He will not take pity on me for what I've done.
2: Mr. Valdemar is not across the way. His apartment is empty.
0: He's here. Right here. We must get rid of his heart!
1: Margaret, what is she doing?
0: He's here, beneath the planks. His heart still beats. Tear open the floor and tear out his hideous heart!
3: She's got a crowbar!

0: Arbor Thorne and Barnaby Druggers are getting their own carriage back to the Muse.
1: There's nothing we need from them now.
0: At any rate, the buildings are damned. I don't think the damage to the wall is going to make much difference.
1: That's the absolute least of our problems, Cogworth. My God, we have so much going on.
0: Inspector.
1: All my years, I've never seen anything like this tonight.
0: Yeah. Can't get the image of the old man out of my head. Wensky dug him up. Don't think of me less for saying this, Inspector, but never mind.
1: His eye.
0: Yes, how did you know?
1: Because I can't stop seeing it, too. It stared at me as if it were alive.
0: You owe me for thinking this?
1: I don't, but... what is that?
0: What?
1: You don't hear it?
0: Hear what?
1: Did we avoid another cat? Yeah. Yes, that must be it. It must be it.
0: Inspector?
1: How can you hear it now? Can't you? I can hear the heartbeat.

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Lynn, music by Robert C. Fullerton and Bob Eccleston, starring Humphrey Ralston and Devin Richtmeyer, with Priscilla Mollard, David Lally, Isaiah Perez, and Morgan Veneziano. Barnaby Druthers, Heartbeat and the Devil's Acre, inspired by Edgar Allan Poe's The Telltale Heart.

Sonnet 29. When in disgrace with fortune and men's eyes, I all alone beweep my outcast state, and trouble deaf heaven with my bootless cries, and look upon myself and curse my fate, wishing me like to be one more rich in hope, featured like him with friends possessed, desiring this man's art and that man's scope, with what I most enjoy, contented least. Yet, in these thoughts myself almost despising, happily, I think on thee. And then my state, like to the lark at break of day arising from sullen earth, sings hymns at heaven's gate. For thy sweet love remembered, such wealth brings that then I scorn to change my state with kings.

Sonnet 75. So are you to my thoughts, as food to life, or as sweet season showers are to the ground. And for the peace of you I hold such strife, as twixt a miser and his wealth is found. Now proud as an enjoyer, and anon, doubting the filching age will steal his treasure. 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
2: I'm Dr. Anthony Lizowitz, and this is Climate Connections. At schools across the U.S., fall sports are underway, and many young athletes are working hard to show that they can excel on the field or court. But Ashley Ward at the Heat Policy Innovation Hub at Duke University says that should not prevent them from speaking up if they begin to feel ill on a hot day. For example, if they feel lightheaded, nauseous, or fatigued.
3: Heat illness can progress very rapidly.
2: She says as climate change causes more extreme heat, young athletes are especially vulnerable to heat-related illness, and the risks are often greatest early in the season, when it's still hot out and they are not yet acclimated to intense workouts. To keep kids safe, Ward says schools should slowly ramp up practice intensity in the fall, modify workouts if it's dangerously hot, and develop emergency response plans ahead of time. She says it's also critical that coaches be trained to recognize the symptoms of heat-related illness, and that players feel comfortable speaking up about how they're feeling before it's an emergency.
3: And so it's important that coaches set a culture that you don't ignore pain.
2: So athletes will know that they can be strong and tough while listening to their body and protecting it. Climate Connections is produced by the Yale Center for Environmental Communication. 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
9: 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Otherworld Media presents Treasure Island, A Telling for the New World. Chapter 1, The Pirate, starring Keith David as Long John Silver and John Goodman as Billy Bones. With an original score by Taj Mahal, introducing Nui Pompila as Jim Hawkins. With Phil Proctor as Black Dog, David Osman as Blind Pew, and Glenn Turman as the Storyteller.

0: I'm writing this account of our voyage to the Treasure Island from the comfort of my home near the campus of Tulane University in the heart of New Orleans, where my dear old friend Dr. David Livesey taught medicine and law until his recent passing. It is at this last request that I finally reveal the details of our adventure. However, I do not wish to spoil my story by letting slip the other names of my surviving compatriots on this most dangerous expedition. As you will learn, the voyage was nearly the end of us all. I shall begin my tale as best I can from the beginning, in the bayou south of New Orleans in the year 1828. I would have you hear as full an account as I allow myself to divulge, saving only the bearings of the island, for there is still treasure to be found there. I was only a boy then. My father and mother kept the Benbow Inn on the Bayou High Road. Father served rum and beer. Mother kept a pot of gumbo hot on the stove, and our few rooms ready for overnight guests, usually travelers on their way to or from New Orleans, or merchants with carts of plantation cotton or Caribbean sugarcane. It was a late summer evening when a sunburnt old sailor with the scar on his cheek came to stay with us. The inn was lively with locals, but they quieted their chatter when they heard the voice of Captain Billy Bones echoing across the bayou.
1: Yes, Papa. You are, sir?
2: Oh, would you pour it for me, lad?
3: He won't be pouring nothing till I see some shine of coin first. We don't extend credit to strangers just walk through the door.
2: Oh, I more than understand, ma'am. Will this do?
3: For a start.
2: This is a clever spot. A pleasantly situated grog shop you have here.
3: We make ends meet.
4: Name's Hawkins. My wife and I, my son Jim, we've been here about 10 years now.
2: You get many folks coming down this way.
4: To drink, sure. Plenty of locals like to drop in. A few riders come through on the way up to North.
2: Quiet, eh? Well, this must be the berth for me, then. Here you go, matey. Just a down payment to prove I'm good for it. Count it if you want, ma'am.
3: Money don't prove nothing after it's gone.
4: That's more than a whole month's day, Monsieur.
3: I'll be keeping close accounts, Mr.
2: I'm a plain man. Rum and bacon and eggs is what I want. And that room upstairs, facing out to the water. I'll be staying here a bit, sir. Yes, ma'am. I'll stay here for a bit.
4: Welcome you are. But what may we call you, sir?
2: You may call me Captain.
4: Right then. Captain. Jim, go fetch your captain some bacon.
1: Yes, Papa.
2: Yeah, you just let me know when I've met my way through that purse.
3: I'll be sure to do that, Captain. As you might be drinking through it faster than you think.
2: I'm a man that likes to pay my own ways, I am. Not one to be taking charity from those that don't have none to give.
3: We do all right for ourselves here. Thank you very much, sir.
4: Your money ain't charity here, Mr. Captain, sir.
2: I don't want to be causing no offense, sir. Ma'am, I just want to be an honorable man, is all. Just want to pay me keep.
3: See that you do.
1: Is your bacon, Captain, sir? Is that enough?
2: Plenty, lad, plenty. Right kind of you, lad. Right kind. music to me soul. Beat the bacon and a drop of rum.
4: You ain't bad to sleep in, I spec.
2: Aye. And a room to lock me belongings away.
4: Yeah, I'll just take your sea chest.
2: Never mind that, belay it. I'll carry it up myself when I've had me rum and rations. Awful heavy, you know.
4: I don't mind.
2: The boy will help me later. Won't you, lad?
1: Oh, of course, Captain.
4: Suit yourself. Jim, see to it the captain has whatever he needs.
1: I will, Papa.
2: That's a good lad. Pour us another dram. I'll just rest here by the window for now. Good lad. That's a good lad.
1: Sir? Sir? Hello? Sir? Captain! Don't shoot!
2: Captain!
1: Don't shoot, it's just me.
2: Oh, my apologies, lad boy, apologies. I was just a bad dream I was having, lad. Just a bad dream. I didn't mean to scare you with me old flintlock. Captain Billy won't hurt you, mate. What's your name again, lad?
1: It's Jim. Jim Hawkins.
2: I tell you what, Jim. I'll pay you a silver dollar at the end of the month if you keep watch out for your old friend, the captain here. How does that sound?
1: All right. What do you want me watching out for?
2: I want you to keep an eye peeled for a seafaring man with one leg, Jim.
1: One leg?
2: If you see a man with one leg a-walking up to this here inn, you'll tell old Captain Billy here what's what, won't you, Jim?
1: I think I can do that.
2: Of course you can. Of course you can. Smart lad.
1: Shall I help you up to your room, sir?
2: If it's all the same to you and yours, Jim, I'd just as well not move another step this evening. And you wouldn't mind just locking the front door, keep the fire going for me.
1: Oh, I was waiting to help you up to your room, sir, before I lock up.
2: Rest me head here for now, Jim. And in the morning, you come and wake me early with some rum on hand. And we'll find that old room of mine and wrestle this old salty box up them stairs together, eh?
1: Yes, sir.

0: night, a hurricane hit the bayou, and I had a bad dream. The wind shook four corners of the house, and heavy swaths of rain roared across, whipping the trees. The man with one leg was coming. I saw him in a thousand forms and with a thousand diabolical expressions. As he loomed closer, I could see his leg was cut off at the knee. Now, at the hip. Now he was a monstrous kind of creature who had never had but the one leg, and that in the middle of his body. But as soon as the shadow was close enough to discern, I woke in a panic, still safe in bed. The nightmares went on like this for weeks. Even as the weather improved, I was still haunted by the man who struck so much fear into the captain. If such a man as the captain was afraid of him, he must be the devil himself.
1: 15 men on a dead banshee! Yo ho ho and a bottle of rum! Drink and the devil have done for the rest! Yo ho ho and a bottle of rum!
0: For months, each night was the same. The captain would return from a long day of staring through his spyglass at the horizon, and then drink himself into a mood.
1: Rum! Rum! Rum on the rain!
0: There were two moods about him, and both reminded me of the place he came from, the sea.
2: Breakfast, Captain.
1: Thank you, my boy. Thank you kindly.
0: One was a calm and complacent temper. The rum would make him sing and gleeful as he told stories to overnight guests, gliding around the inn, telling tales of storms at sea and the dry tortugas, and wild deeds and places on the Spanish Main.
1: Ever told you about the time I find myself swimming with the sharks up Maracaibo?
3: Several times, Captain.
1: I suppose I did. How about the time Mr. Hans made Garvey walk the plank? Oh, I bumped with some of the worst and wickedest by thunder.
3: No more of that talk now, Captain. My husband warned you about scaring off the regulars. No more.
1: Of course not, But maybe just a yarn about a duel I once witnessed between two of the finest swordsmen to ever sail the sea. Hey, Jim, you're not gonna hear that, would you?
2: Please, I want to hear them all, Captain.
3: Jim, you have your chores.
1: How about you join me for a little song then, Jimmy boy?
2: Do have chores, Captain.
1: You can swab the neck another day, Jim. Today is for the living. For we know not what tomorrow brings, Jimmy boy. We don't know what tomorrow brings.
0: Other times, the rum would darken his temper, filling his mind with squalls and thunderheads. I thought because his fear of the one-legged man or some other ghost from his past that might darken his door. Our door.
4: Dr. Livesey, is that you?
5: Indeed it is, Mr. Taylor.
4: Well, blessed to see you, sir. Fun day out, eh?
5: How is your arthritis doing?
4: Much better, sir. Much better after the salve you brought me.
5: Good. Glad to hear it.
3: Good evening, Doctor.
5: Hello, Mrs. Hawkins.
3: Can I get you anything?
5: I'll have a bowl of your gumbo if there's still some left.
3: Of course, Doctor. What brings you out here to the Bimble?
5: Just waiting for my horse to have a little rest up the road at the stables.
3: I'm actually relieved to see you here. I was hoping to ask you about my husband.
5: How is he doing? Still feverish? Shall I go up and check on him?
3: His fever isn't breaking. I'm not sure what else to do. He's been sweating up a storm all night.
5: Perhaps you should consider moving your place of business out of this mosquito-laden swamp.
1: Let's have a song!
5: Yes, here we are. I've got a tonic for him, and you and Jim, to take if you're going to be making a habit of living in the swamp. Malaria isn't a pleasant experience, and this should be enough until I ride through again next week.
1: Got it, sir, between decks!
5: Were you addressing me, sir?
1: Indeed, sir. And what if I was?
5: I have only one thing to say to you, sir. If you keep on drinking rum, the world will soon be quit of a scoundrel.
1: I'll pin you to the bloody wall if you don't walk out of here, sonny. And don't be coming back. Not to this place. And I'll get you empty like a ham.
5: If you do not put that knife this instant back in your pocket, I promise you, sir, upon my honor, you shall hang at the next assizes.
1: Is that so?
5: I am not a doctor only. I am an attorney. And now that I know there is such a fellow as you in my district, you may count I'll have an eye upon you both day and night, sir. And if I catch a breath of complaint against you, even if it's only for a piece of incivility like tonight's, I'll take effectual means to have you hunted down and routed out of this place. Let that sink into your rum-soaked head.
1: 15 men on a dead man's chest, yo-ho-ho, and a butter of rum. Drink and
5: Mrs. Hawkins, I'm ready to visit with your husband now.
3: He's upstairs in his room.
1: Oh, and a bottle of rum. 15 men on a dead man's chest, yo-ho-ho, and a bottle of rum. Drink and the devil have done for the rest. Yo, ho, ho, and a bottle of rum.
0: My father had taken ill, and little did I know, he was not long for this world.
1: Tell me true, Doc.
5: It isn't the news you want to hear, Mr. Hawkins. You should be more comfortable with the medicine I gave you.
1: This is damn fever.
5: Just rest now, Mr. Hawkins. You need sleep.
0: The captain was right to be afraid of strangers, for the ghost of his past did come looking for him. It was one January morning, very early, a pinchy, frosty morning. The cove, all gray with mist, the ripple lapping softly on the muddy bayou banks. The captain had risen earlier than usual, and he had already set out down the beach, his cutlass swinging under the broad skirts of his old blue sea coat, brass telescope under his arm, hat tilted back upon his head. Breath hanging like smoke in his wake as he strode off. I was laying the breakfast table in preparation for the captain's return when the inn door opened and a man stepped in. I looked him up and down at once. He had both his legs, but he was menacing nonetheless.
6: May I help you, sir?
4: I take some rum, son.
6: Yes, sir. Right away, sir.
0: He was a pale, tallowy creature, missing two fingers off the left hand, and though he wore cutters, he did not look much like a fighter. I had always my eye open for seafaring men with one leg or two, and I remember this one puzzled me. He was not sailorly, and yet he had a smack of the sea about him. The man smiled at me with a stained grin and a glint of gold in his teeth.
4: Come here, boy. Come near here,
6: what,
4: son.
6: What is it, sir?
4: Is this here table for my mate, Bill?
6: Well, I don't know your mate, Bill. I was setting the breakfast table for our guests.
4: And what do you call your guest, sonny?
6: Well, we call him the captain.
4: Ha! Well, my mate Bill would be called the Capitan. He has a cut on the cheek and a mighty pleasant way about him, particularly in drink.
6: don't know.
7: We'll put it, for argument's sake, that our captain has a cut on one cheek, and we'll put it, if you like, that that cheek is the right one. What would you say then to my question?
6: What question's that, sir?
7: Is my mate Bill in this here house?
6: He's out on a walk.
7: Which way, Sonny? Which way's he gone?
6: Well, he always walks out there to the point there, where the shore ends and it gets rocky.
7: With his spyglass, no doubt?
6: Yeah. Yeah, he spends most of his days out there. Should be back soon. Usually takes his breakfast right around, or right around now.
7: Ah, well, that's good then. This'll be as good as drink to my mate Bill. He always loved a good surprise, he did.
6: The rum is just on the other side of the bar there, sir. Shall I fetch it?
7: You're a good lad. I have a son of my own. Looks like you two would be about the same age. He's all the pride of my heart. But the great thing for boys is discipline, Sonny. Discipline. Now, if you had sailed along with Bill, you wouldn't have stood there to be spoke to twice. Oh, not you. That was never Bill's way, nor the way of such as sailed with him. You took an order once and done it, or you'd be picking splinters from your palms in no time, swabby.
6: Here he comes now, sir.
7: Sure enough, it's my mate Bill, with a spyglass under his heart, to be sure. Bill!
1: Who's there?
7: Come on, Bill. You know me. You know an old shipmate, Bill, surely.
1: Black Dog?
7: And who else? Black Dog, as ever was, come for to see his old shipmate, Billy, at the Benbow Inn.
1: How did you find me?
7: Ah, Bill, Bill, Bill. We have seen a sight of times, us two. Haven't we, Bill? Since I lost them two talons.
1: Now, look here, Dog. You run me down, here I am. Well, then, speak up. What is it?
7: That's you, Bill. You're in the right of it, Billy. I'll have a glass of rum from this dear child here, as I've taken so much a liking to, and we'll sit down, if you please, and talk square, like old shipmates.
1: Fetch us a bottle, Jim.
6: Yes, Captain.
7: That will be all, boy.
6: Captain?
1: It'll be all right, Jim.
8: I did my best to listen in from the kitchen. I could hear nothing but a low gabbling until the voices began to grow louder.
1: If it comes to swinging, swing off, say I. I've got your fattest bones. You can bloody well try, you swamp. Damn your bones!
2: Captain, are you all right? Who was that man?
1: Filthy little cur, that one. I should have scuttled and quartered him for chum long ago when I had the chance. Never was keen to that one's company, Jim.
2: Are you hurt, Captain?
1: Jim, rum.
2: Captain, where are you wounded?
1: Rum. I must get away from here. Rum, Jim, get me rum.
3: What in the devil is going on?
9: Oh, my lord.
6: There was a man. Black Dog, the captain called him. They were fighting, and then...
3: I knew he was trouble. I have been trying to toss him out on the road for weeks. It's your father insists he'll be good for it. And now he's upstairs sick, and here we are with a dead man who owes us money.
6: He ain't dead, Mama.
1: Oh, rum, Jim. He should need to taste the rum.
3: We'll give him some rum, Jim.
10: Good evening, all.
6: Dr. Liv,
3: Thank heavens, come quick.
5: What's going on?
6: Doc, what should we do? They were fighting him. Where is he wounded?
5: Wounded? Not at all. No more wounded than you or I. The man has had a stroke, as I warned him.
3: What do we do with him?
5: Now, Mrs. Hawkins, just you run upstairs to your husband and tell him, if possible, nothing about this. I don't want to worry him in his condition.
3: Of course, Doctor. I'll make something up.
5: For my part, I must do my best to save this fellow's worthless life. Jim, fetch me a basin.
6: Will a soup bowl do?
5: That'll be fine.
6: Huh. I've never seen a man with so many tattoos.
5: Strange words to ink upon a body. Here's luck, a fair wind, and Billy Bones his fancy. I suppose that might be the rascal's nom de plume.
6: Look, here on his shoulder. A sketch of gallows and a skeleton on it. What do you suppose that means?
5: Hard to say. A bitter commemoration or a hardened promise.
6: Or maybe he just likes the way it looks. It's done with great spirit.
5: And now, Master Billy Bones, if that be your name, we'll have a look at the color of your blood.
6: Blood?
5: Are you afraid of blood, Jim?
6: No, sir.
5: Well, then you hold the basin.
6: How much blood do you need to see, Doc?
5: He'll be coming to in a moment. Then we'll tourniquet.
0: Where's Black Dog? Where am I?
5: There's no Black Dog here, except the one you have on your own back.
0: Oh, I spies you now. It's the fancy man with the big words come to do me in, eh?
5: You have been drinking rum. You've had a stroke, precisely as I told you. And I have just, very much against my own will, dragged you head first out of the grave.
0: Fetch me some rum, Jim.
5: Now, Mr. Bones.
0: That's not my name.
5: I could care less what you call yourself. It's the name of a buccaneer by my guess, and I call you by it for the sake of shortness. And what I have to say to you is this. One glass won't kill you. But if you take one, you'll take another. And I would bet good money that if you don't quit the bottle altogether, you'll surely die. Do you understand that, Mr. Bones?
0: It's not my name! And it needs me rum!
5: Come now, make an effort, man! I just saved your life. Jim, help me get this man to his bed.
6: Yes, sir.
5: Now, mind you, Mr. Bones, clear my conscience. The name of rum for you is death.
0: Aye, so you've said, you lubber.
5: A word in private, Jim.
6: Yes, sir. Is he gonna be all right?
5: This is nothing. I've drawn a little blood, enough to keep him quiet for a while. He should lie there for a week, where he is. That is the best thing for him and for you.
6: Yes, doctor.
5: Keep the bottle away from him, Jim, for another stroke would settle him, to be sure.
8: That night, after battling his illness for months, my father died. And I dreamt again of the man with one leg.
1: Keep your weather eye open, Jim. Keep an eye peeled, Jim. Keep a sharp eye for the one-legged man.
8: In the morning, I had to tend to our guests while my mother made her way to Dr. Levesey's house to tell him of my father's death. And the captain was in a mood again.
6: Here's your breakfast, Captain.
1: Jim, you're the only one here that's worth anything. And you know I've always been good to you. Never a month went by where I didn't give you a silver dollar for your helping me. And now, you see, mate, I'm pretty low and deserted by all. And Jim, you'll bring me a noggin of rum now, won't you, matey?
6: The doctor said...
1: Doctors is all swabs. And that doctor there, why, what does he know about seafaring men? I've been in places hot as pitch, and mates dropping like flies from yellow fever, and the blessed land heaving like the sea with earthquakes. What do the doctor know of lands like that, eh?
6: I don't know about those lands, Captain, but maybe the doctor's right.
1: And I've lived on rum. I tell you, it's been me meat and drink. like man and wife to me. And if I'm not to have my rum now, I'm a poor old hulk on a leash, sure. My blood would be on your hands, Jim. You and that Dr. Swab would let me dry.
6: He saved your life, Captain.
1: Look, Jim, how my fingers fidget. I can't keep them still, Jim. I haven't had a drop this blessed day.
6: You just woke up, Captain.
1: That doctor's a fool, I tell you. If I don't have a drain of rum, Jim, I'll have the horrors. I seen on some already, Jim. I seen old Flint in the corner there behind you, plain as print. I seen him. And if I get the horrors, I'm a man that has lived rough and raised Cain. Your doctor himself said one glass wouldn't hurt me, Jim.
6: I shouldn't get you anything but your medicine.
1: I'll give you a silver dollar for a cast of noggin, Jim.
6: I don't want your money, except what you owe my family, my mother. I'll get you one glass and no more.
1: That's a good lad, Jim. You're one of the best, matey. Oh. Oh, that's better. Sure enough. And now, matey. Did that doctor say how long I was to lie here in this old berth?
6: Yeah, at least a week.
1: By thunder, a week? I can't be doing that, Jim. They'd have the black spot on me by then, to be sure. The lovers ain't fixed with what's theirs. And now they're wanting to nail what's mine, Jim. Is that right, though? Is that fair behavior, Jim? I want to know.
6: Sir, you have to stay in bed. You need rest.
1: But I'm a saving soul, Jim. Thrifty, says I. Never wasted good money of mine. I lost it neither. And I'll trick him again, Jim. I'm not afraid of him. I'll shake out another reef, matey, and dazzle him again. Oh, the doctor's done me in. My ears are singing. Lay me back, Jim.
6: There you are, Captain. But the doctor said
1: Jim,
6: you should rest.
1: Jim, you saw that seafaring man today.
6: Black Dog?
1: Aye, Black Dog. He's a bad one. But there's worse, Jim. The ones that put him up to it. Now, if I can't get away nohow, they tip me the black spot, mind you. It's me old sea chest they're after, Jim. You get on a horse. You can ride, can't you, Jim?
6: Yes, sir.
1: Well, then, you get on a horse, and you go to, yes, I will, to that eternal Dr. Swab you go, and tell him to pipe all hands, all his magistrates and such, and have them come down to the Benbow here. All old Flint's crew, man and boy, all of them that's left, they'll be crashing in, Jim.
6: Wait, Captain, what are you saying?
1: I was first mate, I was. Old Flint's first mate, and I'm the only one that knows the place. He gave it to me in Savannah when he was laying dying, like as I was too now, Jim. But don't breathe the word unless they get the black spot on me, or unless you see that black dog again, or the seafaring man with one leg, Jim, him above all.
6: But Captain, what is the black spot?
1: That's the summons, mate. But you keep a weather eye open, Jim, and I'll share with you equals about my honor, Jim, about my honor.
6: Captain, will you take your medicine from Dr. Livesey now?
1: If ever a seafaring man wanted relief, it's me, Jim.

0: for his breakfast.
1: Some rum, Jim, if you don't mind.
2: Captain, I'll just pour the one with your breakfast and no more.
1: Oh, another dram, Jim.
2: Sir.
1: Remember, Jim, if you help your captain, he'll treat you fair and square, matey.
2: I really shouldn't, but I suppose one more splash wouldn't hurt.
1: Oh, leave the bottle, Jim.
2: No, I will not be the one to pour your demise, Captain.
1: Then I do it myself, matey, though I do appreciate you following doctor's orders. A female already mentions yo ho ho and a bottle of rum.
0: The night before my father's funeral, he got drunk as ever.
1: Yo ho ho and a bottle of rum.
0: And it was shocking in that house of mourning, my mother and the locals huddling in hushed tones, dressed in black, to hear the captain singing away at his ugly old sea song. But we hadn't the heart to stop him. But we could see he was on the verge of death, and the doctor had been called away to New Orleans on a case and would not be close at hand to save the old captain's life if he was struck again.
1: Rum! Keep me, boy, rum!
2: Captain, I will not.
3: Jim, go put your Sunday best on. We'll have to go soon.

0: The whole bayou came out to the cove for my father's funeral. It was a joyous procession. And even though I was indeed very sad, all I could think of was the weight of the coffin on my shoulder. Imagining that weight was a chest full of pirate treasure. The day after the funeral, about 3 o'clock on a bitter, foggy, frosty afternoon, I was standing at the door for a moment, full of sad thoughts about my father, when I saw someone drawing slowly near along the road. Now, he was clearly blind, for he tapped before him with a stick and wore a great green shade over his eyes and nose and a huge old tattered sea cloak with a hood that made him appear positively deformed. He stopped a little from the inn and raised his voice, addressing the air in front of me.
1: Will any kind friend inform a poor blind man who has lost his precious sight in service to his country? Will someone tell him where or in what part of this country he may now be?
2: Well, you're at the Benbow Inn, Black Hill Cove. Just a day's ride south of Nolan, sir.
1: I hear a voice. A young voice. Will you give me your hand, my kind young friend, and lead me inside?
2: Of course, sir. Here.
3: Hey, let go of me!
4: Listen to me, boy. Listen to me. Either you take this shaft. Take me to the captain.
2: Sir, I can't. He's been ill,
4: oh,
2: sir.
4: Oh, ill has he been? Take me in straight away or I'll break your arm.
2: Sir, it's for yourself, I mean. The kind ain't what he used to be. He sits with a cutlass drawn and another gentleman.
4: Come now, boy. March us in to see the captain. Oh,
2: very ill, sir. But it's your life, you gamble.
4: Oh, lead me straight to him, boy. Lead me straight to him. And when I'm in view, you cry out,
1: "Here's a friend for you, Bill."
4: And if you don't, I'll break your arm.
5: Fetch us another bottle, would you, Jim?
2: Here's a friend for you, Bill.
5: You!
4: Now, Bill, sit where you are. I can't see, but I can hear a finger twitching. Business is business, Bill. Hold out your hand.
5: I dare not, Pew.

0: Now your game.
1: Boy, take his left hand by the wrist. And bring it near my right. You do it, boy, now.
0: Do it.
1: And now, that's done.
2: And at those words, he suddenly left hold of me. And with incredible accuracy and nimbleness, skipped out of the inn and into the road, where I could hear his stick go tap, tap, tapping into the distance as the captain breathed heavily at his table.
3: 10 o'clock, eh? 6 hours. 6 hours. 6 hours. We'll fix him yet, Jim. We'll fix...
2: He sprang to his feet, and as he did so, he reeled, put his hand to his throat, stood swaying for a moment, and then, with a peculiar sound, fell from his whole height, face first to the floor.
4: Captain!
2: I ran to him at once, but my haste was in vain. The captain had been struck dead by thundering apoplexy. I had certainly never liked the man, though of late I had begun to pity him. But as soon as I saw that he was dead, I burst into a flood of tears. It was the second death I had known, and the sorrow of the first was still fresh in my heart.
4: Hush now. Hush, Jim. Mama's got you. It's all right.
5: It's just sad, Mama.
4: He was a bad man, son. And he's gone and died owing us near $100. And with your father gone, I'm afraid we'll have to close the inn.
5: No.
6: Wait, Ma. The captain told me about his sea chest. It's full of treasure, he said.
4: It'll make all the difference to have his bill paid off.
6: Look, pirates wanted him dead. They gave him the black spot, and he died before they got him. Now the pirates will be coming for his treasure, and they ain't paying his bills.
4: Not if we find the money first. Let's go look in his room.
6: The chest is locked tight, Ma. He keeps the key on his person.
4: He can't stop us taking it now.
6: But the captain told me that if he were to die, that I should get Dr. Livesey immediately.
4: What's that? Is it the pirates?
7: Shh. Hello there. Are you open, Miss Hawkins?
6: So, Mr. Taylor from down the road. I'll unlock the door.
7: Just wanted to offer my condolences to you both. Oh, Mr. Hawkins was sure a fine fella. Is that man dead?
4: No, just dead drunk, that's all. And we're closed for the evening.
6: Oh, wait, Ma. Mr. Taylor, he is dead.
7: Well, he certainly looks it.
6: Could you ride out to Dr. Lizzie's place immediately?
7: Well, I'm sure I could.
6: Mr. Taylor, please. We are in great danger. Pirates are coming, and we're gonna need help before morning.
7: Well, yes, certainly. Pirates? Terrible. I'll tell the doctor all about it. You lock yourselves in and keep a musket near you. I'll be back with the doctor and some help for you.
4: Oh, thank you, Mr. Taylor. We'll hide ourselves.
7: I'll be as quick as old Betsy can carry me.
4: Get his key, Jim. Then we'll search his belongings. If there's gold, I'll only take what is due to me. Get his key. I mean, I can't bring myself to touch him.
6: I can. I'll do it, Mama. Well, look. Here's the paper with the black spot. It says you have till 10 tonight.
4: Oh, then as well, it is just 6. Look in his pockets.
6: Ain't nothing. Pennies, a thimble, needles and thread, pigtail of tobacco, a compass.
4: Perhaps it's around his neck.
6: Here it is. See, look, under his shirt, hanging on a string.
4: Oh, give it to me and come upstairs to that pirate's room. Well, open it, Jim.
6: Oh. Smells like it's full of tar and tobacco.
4: Clothes on top. Look here. A suit of clothes that's never been worn. He sits here all day in that patched jacket and has this fine suit hidden away.
6: Oh, all kinds of things under it. Look, here's a quadrant. Tin cup. Oh, and a pair of pistols.
4: Very handsome. But not worth his room and board. Keep digging.
6: A bar of silver. Must be worth a good bit, right?
4: Yes, but how much? What are those? Bones. Teeth? Shells.
6: Curious kinds. I wonder why he kept them with him.
4: And what distant beach did he pick them up from?
6: This can't be everything. He told me he had more gold, and we ain't found any. Skull and crossbones. Wait, Mom, look at this. It's a pirate flag. And wrapped up in it, there's a bag.
4: Ooh, spill some out.
6: I know the doors are locked, Ma, but I think we should just take the whole thing and get out of here.
4: What are these?
6: They look like they're from other countries. These are doubloons, I know. These are a few silver dollars. Here's an English penny with King George on it.
4: How am I supposed to know what I am owed?
6: It's all money, Mama. Just take it.
4: Oh, I'll take what I know and be done with it. It's not all, but I suppose it's close enough.
6: Shh! It's them.
4: Pirates! Let's go!
6: Wait. There's one more thing here. An oilskin packet, all sealed up. It must be important if it's been locked away like this.
4: How'd you get so clever?
6: We gotta go, Mom.
4: Hush, Jim.
0: Ah, boy. Boy. Close now, are you, boy? You'll be on this door for all you now. I can hear you whispering in there. Open this door. Boy, if I come back, it'll be to gotcha.
6: Asleep before they return, Mama.
4: Wait, I'm going to go unlock the door, Jim.
6: What? Mama.
4: Then they won't break it down when they come back. Maybe they won't do anything if they find the captain dead on the floor.
6: All right. Well, meet me out the back, Ma. We have to get to the dock.
4: Do you think we're safe under the bridge, Jim?
6: I don't know, Mama.
4: Oh, what is it?
0: Lead on, you swine. We'll get what's ours.
4: Oh, stay in the boat, Jim.
6: I'll be right back, Mama. Just stay quiet.
8: All right, sir.
0: Down with the door, boys.
8: Wait.
0: What is it?
8: Doors open! Is there a trap?
0: In! Don't stand around! Oh, staring at an open door!
8: Let's go! All right, let's go, boys! Let's go!
0: Where is it? Find it!
8: He is dead!
0: Look upstairs!
8: Find it, you swabs! There!
0: What is it?
8: The penny before us! Some has done business out.
0: Is it there?
8: There's money there.
0: Winfrey's packet.
8: We don't see it here.
0: Is it on him? Is it on his body?
9: Bill's been overhauled already. None's left.
8: Who's crossed us now?
0: It's that boy. I wish I'd put his little eyes out. They were here. No time ago. They had the door bolted when I tried it before. Scatter, lads! Flush them out!
10: They left the lantern burning by the back door. We You must have just missed that.
1: Oh, roust the house out. Search the brush. They're hiding around here somewhere. They're here. Find them.
11: And what if they don't have the map? You?
9: Yeah. What if old Bill didn't have it after all?
1: You fools and cowards. If I had eyes, I'd have already found them. Now hunt, you dogs.
7: Why don't we just take his gold and get out of here? There's enough here to divvy up.
1: Could have your hands on thousands, you fools, and you hang a leg. You'd be rich as kings if you could find it, and you know it's around here, and still you stand there in protest. Fools! None of you dared face Bill for the spot, but I did. A blind man, and I'm to lose my share because you don't want to chase after a child and his mother. I'm to be a poor, crawling beggar sponging for rum when I might be rolling around in a coach.
11: Hang it, you. You got the doubloons.
1: A drop in the bucket of Flint's hoard.
7: Old Bill might have hid the blasted thing. Ugh. Let's take the coins and be done.
1: Ah, you fools! You wrong brain baboons! Can you only think of what's in front of you? I may be blind, but at least I can look to the future. You're the blind one? I'm stupid! Blind lazy!
4: Thank heavens, you're back, Jim. What's happening, Mama? Up there?
6: We gotta go, Mama. They're looking for us.
4: It's the pirates.
6: No. The riders are coming down the road. Old Taylor found his help. Come on.
12: Jim, is that you? Are you and your mother safe?
6: Yes, sir.
12: Don't look on him, Jim. Too grizzled to sight for a boy.
6: Yeah, he was blind.
12: I didn't see him. I killed him.
6: He was a bad man, sir.
13: Only as bad as a blind man can be.
6: No, sir. He was a pirate. He'd have slit our throat and steal his shipmate's treasure.
13: It weren't on purpose. I didn't see him in his dark cloak.
6: He was a scoundrel, sir. And more than once, threatened my life.
13: Well, then, I guess it was a fortunate accident, then.
12: Where did they go, Jim?
6: But they scattered down the road, into the bayou, towards the coast.
12: Mr. Dance, ride along and see if you can spot the rabble on the road. If you don't see them, ride on to New Orleans and warn the constable that pirates may be anchored nearby.
13: Yes, sir.
4: The brutes! Look what they've done! We are ruined.
6: Don't worry, Mama. We'll put it back. Matters rang.
4: No, Jim. This is too much. Your father... He would have...
6: It's okay, Mama.
12: They got the captain's money, you say?
6: I suppose so, sir. All that was left of it. I heard him fighting over it.
12: Well, then, Hawkins... If the coin was just sitting out plain for them to see, what in the devil were they still looking for?
6: Not money, I think. In fact, Doctor, I believe I have the thing they were looking for right here in my breast pocket.
12: Doesn't look particularly valuable. What is it?
6: A packet of papers in an oilskin.
12: I see. What's more valuable than gold and wrapped in oilskin? Quite a riddle.
6: I think this is what the pirates were after, sir. I think it tells the way to Captain Flint's old treasure.
12: Captain Flint? The pirate?
6: I'd like to get this somewhere safe, sir.
12: To be sure, Jim, quite right. I can hold it if you'd like.
6: Well, sir, perhaps we could take it away from this place. I dare not stay here, sir.
12: Right you are, Jim. You keep it hidden safe, and we'll ride to Squire Trelawney's. He'll know what to do. I'm going to leave these men here to keep you safe and to help you tidy up, Mrs. Hawkins.
4: Oh, Thank you, Doctor.
12: I'll take Jim to the Squire's and we'll find out what to make of all this. The rest of you, keep watch till we return.
10: Yes, sir. Yes, sir. Of course.

0: 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This series was edited by Matt Schwartz. Sound designed and mixed by Matt Schwartz and Thomas Uziel, MPSC. Our Foley artist was Reese Miller, with Foley editing by Thomas Uziel at Melody Gun Sound Studios in Hollywood. Mr. Terman's narration was recorded by Matt Schwartz and Eric Lutz at Fall on Your Sword in Los Angeles. On-location Walla recording was supervised by Chris Dusterdick. The original score was composed and performed by Taj Mahal, featuring Mads Tolling on violin and fiddle, with percussion by John Otis and Joey Torres. All music was produced, engineered, and mixed by Gabriel Shepherd at 25th Street Recording in Oakland. This episode featured the voices of Glenn Terman, John Goodman, Nui Pompila, Aisha Keita, Tony Dupay, Lowell Deo, Philip Proctor, David Osman, Dale Westgard, Vince Brady, Simone Leorin, and Kevin Lynch. This production was recorded on location at Quigley on Whidbey Island, Washington. Our location managers were Richard Kiefer and Bear. 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Executive producers for the series are Glenn and Susan Beebe, Penelope Bell Hatton, Marika Partridge-Ravitz, Richard Russell, Glenn Terman, Leo G. Wetherill Jr. The executive producer for Otherworld Children's Media is Judith Walcott. 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
2: Wildfire danger is high. The extreme drought has caused tinder dry conditions across the state. About 95% of all wildfires in California are caused by people. 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
6: Transmission Rocks, like any kind of programming, is about the listener and giving people a variety to choose from. 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
7: Welcome to Radio Survivor. We're here for the love of radio and sound. My name is Paul Riesmandel, and as we close out 2020, I thought it'd be nice to kind of have a little bit of a palate cleanser and revisit a radio station tour conducted by my Radio Survivor colleague, Jennifer Waits, back in July of 2018, where she had the fantastic opportunity to visit community radio station WGXC, also known as the Wave Farm. And it's a really fun interesting station, and a tour as well, has some great audio. And I think it's a great time to revisit this really fun tour with Jennifer. We'll start things off with Jennifer telling us just exactly where WGXC and the Wave Farm are located.
8: Yeah, I talked to Lynn Sloniker. She is the station manager and the managing news editor, and she's based in the Hudson studio. So she led me on a tour of their church basement digs and talked about the overall mission of WGXC.
7: And here she tells us a little bit about, you know, kind of what makes WGXC unique in terms of having lots of different streams of content. So here we'll listen to Lynn Sloniker.
6: At the top of the player, we have WGXC, which okay. is our main stream. This is the stream that you hear on FM most consistently.
8: Okay.
6: We have Standing Wave Radio, which is the stream coming out of ICRA. And that is often on FM as well. That's the stream that you hear on FM overnight and on Saturdays.
8: And are they... So at other times of the day, is there material in that stream mm-hmm. that you're not hearing on FM?
6: Yeah, so here, if I play this now.
9: What opera is...
6: So this is a From the Archives, and you can, on this player is very helpful.
8: Okay.
6: Because it gives you your now playing and your up next for all these streams where that's applicable.
8: Ah, okay.
6: Yeah. So, and then you have Weather Warlock. You'll see the Warlock tomorrow when you're over in ACRA. This is a great one, and I know if you've heard Tom, if you heard Tom on the morning show, you heard this, but it's an analog drone synthesizer.
8: Oh.
6: It uses the information on the weather.
8: Oh, that's right.
6: Yes. This is one of my personal favorites. This is great to have going when you're working.
8: It's awesome.
6: Yeah, it's quite...
8: And how is Quintron involved?
6: He developed it and created it.
8: Great.
6: Yeah. Then we have Mike at the bottom of the Pond Station, created by Zach Poff. He's up here quite regularly keeping it going and maintaining it. And then our All Together Now stream, which is a 24/7 stream of our news coverage. So if you ever want to hear that, or actually all of these streams are great for general listeners, but our programmers can use this on air. So if you decide, you know, like using Tom as an example, the way he uses Quintron mm-hmm. or he uses the Pond Station, he puts that on and that's his bed that he talks over. Or if someone decides that, you know, for whatever reason, maybe there's something on All Together Now that they're interested in and they want to bring to their listeners, they can play the All Together Now stream.
8: That's really cool.
6: Yeah. And then we have our live partner streams that appear below that in the player. This is where anyone who generates a stream using our app, this is where their stream would appear. So the general public can have access and hear again. It could be picked up on FM if that's appropriate or desired.
8: Wow.
6: Yeah. So using our app does really three things. It allows you to listen live to the radio and all of these individual streams, if that's, you know, you have that to choose from as well. It allows you to create a playlist from our archive. The third function is that you can actually transmit as an individual. So that's an option within the app. So really all you have to do to make that happen. So say you want it, for instance, you're a, you're a regular attendee at your city council meeting. And you think that people should hear what's going on because the city itself hasn't taken any action to live broadcast or to report.
9: Yeah.
6: Which around here is pretty much the case. So you you download our app. You go to our website. There's a short form for you to fill out where you explain, where you say who you are, what you want to broadcast. We then give you an ID and a login, and you can initiate a broadcast from any place that you want to initiate a broadcast. There are certain parameters, you know, you're given direction on things having to do with labeling and, you know, all the particulars that people would understand, so they understand the context for what they're doing.
9: Yeah.
6: And it appears then, so you initiate your stream, and it shows up on our Listen Live bar and on the app.
9: Wow.
6: For anyone who might be listening. The town of Catskill broadcasts their monthly, bi-monthly town board meetings using the app. So their meetings are at 6:30. That falls right in the middle of our news hour. So 9 times out of 10, we pick that up live.
9: Oh, wow.
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7: And the voice you just heard is Lynn Sloniker. She is the managing news editor and station manager of community radio station WGXC in Hudson, New York. And then WGXC has another enormous kind of studio complex out on a farm called the Wave Farm up in Acre, New York. And Jennifer, you had a chance to also travel up there about 20 minutes away. Set the scene. What does this Wave Farm look like?
8: Ooh, it's amazing. It's a 29-acre property. And when you arrive, there's a main building where they have a library. They call it their study center. And then upstairs, there's a radio studio. And when I was there, there was also an artist in residence, Dan Tapper, doing a performance out kind of in front of the building. And then there are trails and paths throughout the property where on my visit, I was led by the sounds of radios hidden in the woods that, that take you on this path to see different artist installations. So the kind of library they have in the study center also has a display of a bunch of radios, a lot of vintage radios and books about radio and recordings from performances, a big focus on transmission arts in that room.
7: This is a wooded area, so it's not like sometimes you think farm and you think of fields, right? You know, as if they were growing alfalfa or something. You know, only in this case, they're growing waves. But is it mostly kind of more wooded and more foresty?
8: Oh, yeah, it's woodsy, and they have a pond where the pond station is, which we've talked about on Radio Survivor.
7: And we'll be
8: before.
7: Talking more about with the creator of the pond station a little bit later in the show.
8: Yeah, it's just a lovely kind of summer camp feeling. And in fact, I learned on the visit that an AM station that they have installed on the property was actually installed by Dan Braverman, who we spoke with on the podcast about summer camp radio. And he, in fact, had set up their AM station at Wave Farm. So a lot of really cool, interesting connections there and a lot of different types of broadcasts, which we're going to learn about in a bit.
7: And so you had a chance to sit down in the studios there, the radio studios at the Wave Farm there in Acre, New York, of Wave Farm. And you had a chance to talk with one of the founders of the station and the Wave Farm operation.
8: Yeah, Tom Rowe is the artistic director. And he talked to me about the the backstory, you know, how he got into radio and his micro broadcasting past, and the whole philosophy. You know, Wave Farm is actually a nonprofit arts organization that operates this radio station, WGXC, but they also have artists in residence. They offer media arts grants. So they're doing a lot more than radio, and all of that is based out of, you know, the main Wave Farm outpost in Accra.
7: Well, let's go ahead and listen to your interview with Tom Rowe, Artistic Director of Wave Farm. We join you talking with Tom in the main studio there, exploring some of the sound toys available to artists.
6: The studio we're in has a lot of amazing objects. So could you maybe talk through and play a little bit of some of the toys you
9: sure,
6: have in here?
9: Sure, we can go around. And the main reason is because we have this artist residency program of artists that work with radio. And so it's set up with tools for artists to do any kind of radio that they want. So maybe you could play some of those. I can't reach those, but there's a bunch of kids' toys. You just touch it, pick up that avocado and shake it. that's the avocado shaker. There's slide whistles, there's drums, there's accordions. There's a lot of kids' toys, harmonicas, but there's a Brazilian percussion instrument. There's all kinds of different Foley instruments. And then we have an air organ. In my house, we had one in the 70s, and I think a lot of my friends in the 1970s find these air organs that have this really nice, the minor keys are really lovely.
6: Oh, yeah. I wish I'd had one.
9: We have the... What are these called?
6: Music box? Simpsons theme song.
9: Then we have all kinds of...
6: These are little handheld sound effects.
9: They're called
6: toys.
9: Sound machines. If you're looking online to find them, you can find them in Amazon and eBay. And you can also find them in dollar stores.
6: Oh, wow. What was that?
9: Which one?
6: This the one with that lovely refrain.
9: Oh, that is a nice... I think it's supposed to be a violin or a cello.
6: Oh, yeah.
9: So there's all sorts of different...
6: It's beautiful.
9: Sounds. The most popular that gets used in both studios is the applause when you have a guest or something. And, but you can also make fun of the... things people say. And then back here are the chimes from Dick Higgins, orchestral chimes. He was one of the Fluxus artists. This is my favorite keyboard I found in a thrift store in Baltimore 20 years ago. It's called the Rap Man. And I don't have anything hooked up to it, but it has a line in, and it has a vocoder on it, so you can run anything, like play a CD into it or something, play some sound, and use the vocoder to change the instrumentation and put it on around. First, here's the Pond Station.
6: We just saw the pond.
9: Sort of hum. I'm not sure it's going to... Oh, no, the hum is from something else. Oh, I know what Thomas from. There's the Pond Station. Okay. And then I'll add the Weather Warlock. And then we can add a little theremin. That was the weird hum. Microphone too. This really gets used more than anything else, that stuff, because can't see on the radio, but it's right there on the second mixer next to our console. And so we do our weather reports with the weather radio and the outside microphone and the microphones in the bottom of the pond. Especially when it's raining or snowing, all that sounds much more interesting. The pond station sounds sort of like a space science fiction soundtrack when there's rain coming down on the outside. And you can also hear when a plane goes overhead, the sound travels really well through water. You know, there's hydrophones in the Pacific Ocean that pick up earthquakes and landfalls from miles and miles away. Russia and the United States spy on each other with hydrophones in the to see if they're listen for their submarines from far, far away and things like that. So if a plane flies overhead, you can hear it through the water in the pond station. Or if I'm mowing the lawn near the pond, you can hear it through the pond station. Zach Poff, the artist that created it, he says, "Oh, I can tell when you're mowing the lawn because he listens all the time." And so that's all available on the website. I think we made most of our other sounds. There's turntables, a cassette player, CD players, the traditional things you see in a radio studio. There's also let's turn on the shortwave radios.
8: So you really can play the studio here.
9: Yes, that is exactly the idea. It's the play of the studio. Now there's shortwave radios. There's regular radios. So yes, you're meant to be able to pull in any kind of sound that you can think of. The drum machine isn't plugged in at the moment, but that's also here. We try to, as often as possible, have like four or five different people come in, and somebody can be back there at the chime, someone can be at the keyboard, someone can be playing the shortwave radios, someone can be playing all the Foley instruments or the air organ, and someone can be playing the weather warlock and the pond station and things.
8: Yeah, it's so much fun. So a big part of what you do is transmission arts, and some of our listeners might not know what that is. Could you explain what transmission art is?
9: Well, again, radio art is probably the term that more people think of, but we use the term transmission art because, radio people think of is just FM or AM, but really radio is television, it's your cell phone, they're all using radio waves, the baby monitor. So we've made transmission art as a term to encompass all those other things, because we work with artists that use baby monitors, that use cell phones in their work, that use Faraday cages that block transmission, that use light waves. There's visual artists that we work with. It's just a broader term for radio art and using the radio waves in artistic practice.
8: I'm a bit overwhelmed by everything, but could you tell me how the AM station is broadcasting and what the content of that station is?
9: The AM station is usually broadcasting standing wave radio, which is our transmission art feed that's 24/7. The standing wave radio airs on WGXC on all day Saturday and between midnight and 6 a.m. So we are radio art overnights and on Saturdays. So the two feeds are simultaneous at that point on both AM and FM. It also, I think actually right now, it's not broadcasting Standing Wave Radio. It's broadcasting Dan Tapper's work. He's the artist in residence here. And so it's another tool for residency artists to use. Like our first residents this season were from France, Dinah Bird and John Philippe. And they they performed around the M49. It's an old local fire department's radio truck at where the AM transmitter is, and they fed something into the some of their performance into the AM transmitter, and then had radios spread around their performance area, and then made other sounds, and so it became a part of their orchestra, the AM transmitter that day.
8: And so is it it's a low
10: low power kind of transmitter, so you're only hearing the AM in a short distance.
9: Yeah,
10: is that correct?
9: You guys did the camp radio story with Dan Braverman. It's actually Dan Braverman set it up, and it is a camp radio AM radio.
10: Yes. No way. Wow. Yes. Maybe can you give me some backstory? Let's go way back as to how you ended up here at Wave Farm, because I know you were doing work, similar work, in Brooklyn.
9: You want me to give you the quick, the speedy history? I started in Tampa, Florida with radio in 1994. My friends and I were in a neighborhood called Ybor City. I had a record store, there was a bookstore, used clothing store, and we had we put on DIY concerts and such back in the day. Hip-hop shows and punk rock shows and shows that couldn't get put on in any normal venue because they wouldn't take a chance on that sort of thing. And the neighborhood went from, I think, something like, and this is literally true, I'm not making up these numbers, from having like 3 or 5 bars to having 150 bars in an 18-month period. It was because of number of weird factors. The gentrification was just on a hyper scale, and so we were basically getting moved out of our neighborhood because of these, you know, rents going up, and bars can pay much more in rent than a used record store, so we were thinking, like, how can we create a space that's immune from these things, a virtual space? And one of our friends in our circle was a former, he was in the Navy, and he did radio signal work for the Navy, and he took an old, some kind of old naval or army radio and turned it into an FM transmitter. And it was the first time he built it. He wasn't that great at it at first. And so the few times a year in Florida where it would get cold, you know, because the walls in Florida are not thick like up here, for when it gets cold, because it only gets cold like a 1 weekend or two. But the transmitter would it would move from, it was on 87.7, and it would move from 87.7 to like 88.1 or something, or 87.5. It would shift when it got cold because it wasn't that robust at first. But at the time, there were all these other groups in Tampa. We didn't know at first, but at one point, I left New York City before this happened, but there was a meeting in a church of 7 different local pirate radio stations in Tampa. One was run by the cousin of the boxer Hector Macho Camacho. There were a couple other church stations. There was a libertarian or pre-Tea Party. This was 1994, 95. The time I'm talking about was 1996 or 97, I think. This pre-Tea Party, very super right-wing guy, Lonnie Cobris, and a third station was run by Doug Brewer, who built transmitters and sold them around the country, like Stephen Dunifer at the time, but not as he was more right-wing, and he did a station called the Party Pirate. It was one of the only stations in the country that I know of, pirate stations, that made the Arbitron ratings. And after it made the Arbitron ratings and he was selling these transmitters across the country, the Wall Street Journal did a front page story about him with, you know how the Wall Street Journal does those little artist sketches? There's a little artist sketch of Doug Brewer on the cover of the Wall Street Journal. And 2 or 3 weeks later, the Tampa FCC office, which I believe has the record for busting more pirate stations than any other in the country, came with SWAT teams on 87X, the Party Pirate, and Lonnie Cobris' station. I have an interview with him where Lonnie Cobris talks about how they came at 6 in the morning, banged on his door, dragged him out of the house, and put him in a foreign-made car, a non-police car. And that was he was really upset that they put him in a foreign-made car, like a Toyota or something. So I had moved to New York by the time that the 3 stations, the SWAT teams came. And about the time that the SWAT teams, right before the SWAT teams came, we got our own station up on the air in New York City. I famously tell people that Rupert Murdoch paid for our station, Free 103.9, because I wrote for the New York Post. I had a music column there for a short time. So Rupert Murdoch paid for our pirate transmitter. We had a space right next to the Williamsburg Bridge in Brooklyn. But we also... And we started with one transmitter on 103.9 FM, but we started accumulating other transmitters, either from gifts or building them or whatnot. And we would lend out the transmitters for like a weekend at a time to different groups who were having a party or an event or a meeting or whatever. We recorded everything onto VHS tape. You could make 8-hour VHS recordings, just audio. And so we would record everything onto 8-hour VHS audio tapes. And so when we lent out the transmitters, we would give them a VCR and a stack of 8-hour tapes so that when they went to sleep at night, they could keep the transmitter on by playing reruns. Our strategy was just to put up flyers on the telephone poles of where we believed the signal would get, how far, you know, depending on how high we could get the antenna up, or, you know, compared to the other buildings in the neighborhood, is how far you could go. That's how we would get listeners that way. We never, as far as we know, we never got a visit from the FCC. We got visits, though, from other pirates. One day we were having a yard sale broadcast, a stoop sale on the sidewalk, and this guy comes up on his bike, and he's like an older Hasidic Jewish man, and he's like, "You've got a pirate radio station, I've got a pirate radio station too." And he told us all the stories about how the more conservative Hasidic community was trying to shut him down because he would broadcast news from Israel that wasn't all pro-Israel, or it also took into account the Palestinians, and it was more of a fair-sided thing, so he was getting pushback from that. In New York City, there's only so many frequencies that you can use. I mean, we did events... later on, we would do these multi-transmitter events called tune-ins or radio 4x4s, where we'd use four or five different transmitters. The tune-in was the most famous. We did it at the Kitchen and some other New York art spaces, where we would have performers all playing. But if you came to the space, it was silent. And when you came to the door and paid your admission, you got a little handheld radio with headphones and a card that said that... Thurston Moore was playing on 88.1 at 8 p.m., and Scanner was playing on 88.7 at 9 p.m., and so there were six different performances at the same time going on different frequencies, and so instead of, it was meant to be a concert experience that when you go to a concert, everyone has basically the same experience. You're all standing forward looking at the performer and hearing the same thing. And this was meant to be a concert experience where everyone had exactly their own night. You could be listening to one of the five or six featured channels, or you could be listening to commercial radio, or you could be listening to the static in between the stations, whatever you wanted. There was one time during one of these tune-ins that this performer who called himself Donna Summer, his real name was Jason Forrest, but he was a mashup artist and a DJ kind of person, and he did the trick the DJs do where you take the headphones out of the headphone jack and plug them into the input jack, and then they use them as a microphone. So he spoke into his headphones and said, "Anybody who's listening to me, raise your hand." And so about, you know, a third of the hands in the audience went up, and the rest of the people all looked around like, "Why are you raising your hands?" Because they were listening to something else. So
7: 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I'm Paul Riesmandel. 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Tom picks up the story of Wave Farm's evolution, explaining how their present-day Hudson Valley environs differ from their earlier home in Brooklyn.
9: We only knew about four or five or six, at the most, frequencies that you could use in New York City because the dial is so busy. And it's the biggest difference from our days as a pirate in New York City and our days as a nonprofit up here. The dial is just radically different up here. There's much more open space. There's much more static in between stations, and there's not as much station crowding.
10: Okay. And so when did you move up here?
9: That was 2004, and we kept doing things in New York City at the Ontological Theater and other places in New York City. And we still have partnerships with these different venues in New York City that broadcast. But we moved up here in 2004, and the idea was to create an artist residency program and to be able to do other things. We didn't dream about getting an FM license as a former pirate, but I think it was 2007 when the word went out that they were going to have a full power non-commercial educational licenses were going to be available, and so we applied in that window. I think the deadline was 2008, and we beat the competition because we were the only local applicant. And it took us until 2011 to raise all the money to get the radio station on the air. So we're a full power 3,300-watt station. And the irony, you know, of course, is that when they passed the low-power FM bill, that we worked, we lobbied, went to D.C. and worked to get the low-power FM bill. But they put that part in it that you couldn't get a low-power FM station if you were a former pirate. But we're totally allowed to get a full-power license.
10: Could you tell me a little bit? I know there's an artist in residence right now. Can you tell me a little bit about what his project has been this week?
9: His project is a lot with VLF or very low frequencies, and he's creating installations around the seven planets in our solar system, and doing these kind of metaphorical broadcasts about each of the planets, and using a lot of the NASA VLF recordings that are available, and he's also has his own VLF out there picking up, you know, VLF is basically the very low frequencies that pick up the sounds that the planets broadcast themselves from their magnetic fields.
10: Wow. And remind me his name again.
9: Dan Tapper.
10: Dan Tapper.
9: He lives in Toronto. He's formerly from England. The first artists that we had this year were from Paris. The other artist so far was Molly Bendel, was from Baltimore. She's I think 23 or 24, a younger artist just getting started. So we work with artists that are just getting started in the media art and radio art fields, and then more established artists that have been around forever. And also we work with some sound and noise artists that are known more for other things, but then they apply to do something in radio. Aaron Dillaway is a noise artist that's coming later in the season. And Quintron from New Orleans did the Weather Warlock, but he's known more for his indie rock kind of performances, I guess. So we really have all different kinds. David Gorin, that we were talking about before, has been an artist in residency before. Scanner from England, all kinds of different people. We've tried to set it up as open-ended as possible so artists can do what they want. We're not trying to suggest what they might want to do. Like the artists in residence, you know, we try to make sure they know that every night at midnight they could do a radio show while they're here. And like Dan Tapper, the current artist, he's been doing these audio diaries of what he's been working on that have been between 5 and 15 minutes, basically. But, you know, some people do radio plays, some people do, you know, kind of fictional War of the Worlds kind of broadcasts. Some people just play music and do something totally different than their artistic practice that they're working on all weekend. It's sort of a break, and we really like that the late night radio thing, the whispering secrets into the air with people having transistor radios under their pillow. I mean, the question I always ask of our guests is, how did you get interested in radio for the first time? And I always, when I tell my story, is I grew up listening

0: Sarah Sanders, but with aliens, and then the answers would come from pop songs. So I grew up listening with a transistor radio under my pillow, and so we like to let artists give a new generation of radio listeners a chance to hear some radio magic after dark, and on Saturdays during the day, too.
1: So that's reminding me, so when we were walking through the property, there were radios everywhere, and I think my daughter was saying something about that would be really spooky at night.
0: The phasing is kind of weird, that they're all picking up a signal at the same time, but the way that they're placed in different, it gives this really spooky quality to it. Yes, she picked right up on that. It's meant to be a kind of a lore, the Greek myth, the sound is supposed to lure you up the path to the next sound, which is kind of a spooky explanation, too.
1: How many radios are out there?
0: Today there's probably 10 or 15, but it depends on how long I have to get them together, and how many are working, and how many have got left in the rain and don't work anymore, or we have to dry them out, and they often come back after they've been left in the rain. Radios are pretty tough.
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3: 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The dark magician is trapped in the shell of the heart. A messenger ready to break free and live by their own law.
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5: 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I'm Paul Reese-Mandel, and this is Radio Survivor. 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This one is episode number 151. Next, we're going to hear from one of Wave Farm's artists in residence, responsible for the weather warlock you've heard about. Radio Survivor's Eric Klein called up the musician Quintron to learn more.

I've been building analog synths for some number of years now, for all 20 or more years, and have always really enjoyed working with strange new ways to filter the sounds in the circuits, as opposed to twisting knobs or pressing buttons. All you're doing is varying voltage and constricting it and switching things in different ways, and you can certainly find ways to do that with the kinetic energy that is the weather, which is happening all the time and changing all the time. And wind is, you know, wind is one of the greatest gifts of kinetic energy that we have. So I've built these sensors, a set of sensors that attaches to a pole outside, and it's wired to the synth you know, the sounds that are being generated are in the brains of it inside. And there is a set of

0: wind speed anemometers that are filtering two notes in the cord, and then there's a sky sensor, a sunrise and sunset sensor, or a gloomy day sensor, a moon sensor, and there's a rain sensor, but it would work with snow or dew or moisture, and then there's a temperature sensor. And in the future, there will be things like barometric pressure and other parameters, but I'm up to just those five now.
1: And so it's droning in a, and it's changing with the weather.
0: People often say that the weather is making the sound, and that's really inaccurate statement. That really, the sounds are being generated. I've built a synth that generates an F major chordal drone, or you can shift it to different chords, but the one I'm really into right now is F major. So you've got the root, third, the fifth, and the high octave, and those four notes are being pushed and pulled and massaged and filtered through various classic analog circuitry by changes in the different components of the weather. That's the nutshell explanation of what's happening.
1: Yeah, beautiful. And so let's... you can build this thing and enjoy it yourself. other people could do this, but you've essentially also turned it into a web stream, an online radio station. Is that right?
0: Yeah. I think the real importance of this project and the epiphany that I had, I've had this idea forever and I've been kind of working on it forever. And I did, a big residency, my first one ever, art residency in Captiva, Florida. It was a Robert Rauschenberg residency, and I went there to work on this weather synth. I knew what I was going to do, and I had the circuits, and I had all the pieces to build. And then as I began doing it, I realized my first thought was like, how can I make this smaller and cheap and manufacture it for people to buy? Wouldn't it be cool to be able to go get at the hardware store a weird weather drone, help you get to sleep at night kind of and wacky invention? And then it hit me literally in the middle of the night, like lightning bolt, like this should stream for free. It should be free. I should make, because I was holding myself back from building the best one I could build. I was constantly thinking like cheaper components, smaller. How can I cut corners here to make it affordable for your regular person? And maybe it seems obvious to somebody else, but it wasn't obvious to me. And I was like, oh, no, this needs to be radio, free radio, online radio, all the time, constantly changing forever. And then I can make the ultimate deluxe one, and I can don't have to cut any corners, and I can do the craziest circuits I want and add the wildest, additions, and it just is part of this kind of shared project. And that was really that kind of changed a lot of my thinking about everything, that idea to make it public and free and streaming, and that is available to us now for fairly cheap. I pay maybe $30 a month for somebody else to host it.
1: Mm-hmm. And that's available for listeners to hear at this very moment at weatherfortheblind.org.
0: At this very moment at weatherfortheblind.org. And sometimes the stream goes down. Sometimes the power goes out in New Orleans. Sometimes I need to move the instrument from here to there, whatever. But on the site is also an archive of some choice, hour, 2 hour long pieces of music that this instrument has made for you to listen to.
1: Yeah, and I like this. So you're telling me how, it was kind of an epiphany is like how I'll describe it, right? Because it's so obvious to put it on as a stream so people can hear it all the time instead of making one for everybody. You just make one stream for everybody, and now I can turn on New Orleans weather whenever I choose. Like, but so what did that add to your what did that add to the piece now that it's streamable?
0: Well, what it did for me was it really connected me with a whole community of people, because mostly I'm a musician by trade. I tour as a musician, and I've built other synthesizers and sold them for years and years. It's kind of been my living. And my audience has been other synth nerds and builders and, you know, rock and roll fans and, you know, a joyous, lovely, hermetic cult of family that you know, I'm not don't disparage at all, but what the opening this up as kind of a for everyone free 24/7 streaming service that was just a constant kind of healthy, peaceful drone. I started getting emails from healthcare professionals. I've done lots and lots of interviews with sight-impaired publications and radio stations, and it's being used in some end-of-life hospice care facilities, and people have been talking to me about just mental health benefits, and I don't know, like, it opened up my world to a whole bunch of people and communities of people that I otherwise wouldn't cross paths with. And it, you know, it gets your mind thinking in different ways, and it's been kind of the best thing I've ever accidentally stumbled on because of that, really.

0: We're on the line with Quintron, a musician, an instrument builder, and specifically a synthesizer builder, a synth builder, and we're talking about your Weather for the Blind project, the Weather Warlock, right?
1: The instrument, it's sort of confusing. The instrument I call the Weather Warlock, the site where you can hear it is weatherfortheblind.org.
0: And it's a synthesizer that is controlled by the weather.
1: Yes.
0: And because you put it on the internet and it's a live stream 24/7, unless the power goes out, it's become transmission art. And I wonder how did it get connected then to I found out about the project via Wavefarm, the transmission art institution there in upstate New York, linked to a community radio station. And how did they get it?
1: They commissioned an instrument from me, which I'm still doing. I'm building them on commission for different people and tailoring it to the environment, the climate, the budget of whoever, you know, is wanting one. But as you know, they're doing really, really cool stuff up there, and they have an actual live FM station that they're hooked up with, and they've got a 24/7 online, really just total weirdo radio thing going on. Mm-hmm. And so they commissioned an instrument, and they went and lived there for 2 weeks and built one tailored to upstate New York. And they have it in their DJ booth, in their radio studio.
0: Okay.
1: So it's kind of like I just went and visited them after, I guess they've had it for about a year and a half or something. And they said that it's they love it, having it in the studio, because it's the ultimate solution to, oh my God, I haven't found my next record yet, or I'm behind on this or that. It is the greatest filler music of all time.
0: Yeah.
1: Because it's playing itself and it's always different, and they've got a knob just for that. And it's just like, whoop, you don't have enough time to flip that piece of Weather Warlock in there. And you can kind of tweak it and play it along. It's great. It's wonderful glue to adhere between different music genres or talk and music or whatever. So that's what they have ended up using it for. It's like right next to the DJ microphone in their studio.
0: That's really wonderful, because it's been a long time since I've been at a board on a live radio program, but I still to this day will have anxiety dreams about the dead air that may or may not have ever occurred. Where's that CD that I need?
1: Am I queuing or am I on air?
0: Oh my God. To have a button.
1: I'm good. I'm like techie and good with that kind of thing, and I mess it up all the time when I don't host a regular radio show, but yeah, it gets, you know, everything's kind of backwards and
0: that's really
1: strange,
0: wonderful.
1: But yeah, yeah.
0: So they paid for their own Weather Warlock, right?
1: Yes.
0: Okay, got it. Weather Warlock, which is a synthesizer controlled by the weather. And at this very moment, I need to find somebody out there in the world who wants to pay you to make a Weather Warlock for the Pacific Northwest, because that would be beautiful. We could pick a different key.
1: Right now, there's one in Miami, which is tuned to E. And there's one in upstate New York, and there's one in New Orleans. And I don't want to do any more on the Eastern Seaboard. I want to do one up. I want to do one in a gloomy part of the upper Pacific Northwest or Canada, just to work with those environments. And I'd like to do one up where there's a lot of snow or someplace on the coast. You're in Portland, Oregon, right? I think drop D is that we should go drop D for the key for Portland.
0: I'm in it. I'm into it. Quintron, thank you so much for talking to me about the Weather for the Blind project, weatherfortheblind.org, where people can hear the weather in New Orleans playing a synthesizer. And I hope I can hear the weather in other places soon.
1: Yeah, thanks a lot for your interest in talking to me, and keep in touch.
2: Thank you, Eric Klein, for sharing that interview with the musician and sound artist Quintron, whose Weather Warlock is installed at the Wave Farm community radio station WGXC in Acre, New York. And Jennifer, you were able to visit that amazing station and that installation, and I am just so jealous that you were able to go.
3: Yeah, you know, when I knew that we had a family trip planned to the Hudson Valley, I immediately started plotting a trip to Wave Farm. So it was so serendipitous that I was able to see two of the studios and talk with folks and learn more about Wave Farm. And, you know, it was more than I could have possibly imagined. It's quite an undertaking. I'm really impressed by all of their projects and transmission arts and community produced news. It's amazing. I was happy to do it.
2: Yes, I'm very impressed. They are an inspiration, and they are an affiliate of Radio Survivor. So what else could make it more perfect
3: in
2: that way?
3: Yeah, it was great. It was great to meet listeners and fans too. So, you know, that doesn't happen on every station tour. So it was very exciting. I was warmly welcomed and was very glad to make the trip.
2: As I mentioned at the top of this episode, it was just a lot of fun to revisit this tour of the Wave Farm community radio station WGXC that Jennifer Waits was able to share with us back in July of 2018. I'm Paul Rees-Wendell, and I want to encourage you to check out some of our most recent episodes. You can get a sense for what is going on at the FCC here as we have the transition from the Trump to Biden administrations. Even though current Chairman Pai is on his way out, he still has scheduled a meeting for early January. There is a brand new commissioner, Republican, appointed by President Trump and confirmed by the Senate, Nathan Symington, who is kind of a radical agenda, especially when it comes to regulating online speech. So even though, you know, we should be seeing a new commissioner, a new head of the FCC appointed by President-elect Biden, you know, it takes the Senate to kind of cooperate. So there's a lot that might happen in the next month or so. So you'll definitely want to go back to episode number 277, which just recently posted with our friend Christopher Terry. He is a professor of media law at the University of Minnesota. We're also joined by our Radio Survivor colleague Matthew Lassar, who hasn't been on the podcast for a while, and he shares a little bit of what he sees as some highlights, such as they are in the world of radio and podcasting in 2020. And also in the previous episode to that one, number 276, Jennifer and Eric and I sat down to go over and look at what we saw are some of the big stories in radio and audio and sound and podcasting in this past year. 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Thank you very much for spending an hour of your time with us. And on behalf of Matthew, Jennifer, and Eric, I wish you a very, very happy and prosperous new year.

0: Hi, this is Kevin Nealon. 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
7: 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I'm Mary Labrie, and I'm here with co-shiverer Greg Flynn.
8: Great to be here again.
7: Greg, we're about to find ourselves in a dark place. Are you ready for the Black Room?
8: Mary, it's a fascinating title, and I'm not quite certain whether it's going to be dark horror or whether it's going to be about interior decorating. Let's listen up.
9: Settle down and be comfortable. Lend us not only your ears, but your deepest concentration while we tell you a strange and macabre story. Where do you live? Peoria? Salt Lake City? Buffalo? Memphis? Where? Springfield? Manchester? Spokane? Hackensack? No, you don't live in any of those places, or in any other place that has a name. You live, each one of you, night and day, year after year, in the nameless, hidden places of your own mind.
10: Mr. Z, who ever dreamed up the Black Room anyway?
11: I have no idea.
10: Somebody must have.
11: There's always been a Black Room, Mr. K, far as I know.
10: Hell of a place.
11: Yes.
10: How long do you think he'll last?
11: Matter of days. Weeks, possibly.
10: Then what?
11: He'll go mad. Or die.
9: Our mystery drama, The Black Room, was written especially for the Mystery Theater by Elspeth Eric and stars Larry Haynes. Somewhere, in some unspecified place, are three men. Three men of no particular distinction and no particular importance except to themselves. Yet the urgency of their speech and the intensity of their attitudes would make you think that something of the gravest consequence is taking place. And for all that I know, it is. Listen now to the story of the Black Room.
12: Why me? Why me? Of all people, I'm a very ordinary guy. I have a wife, I have a home, I have a job, I drink a little, I go bowling, I have some money, I'm just like everybody else, so why me?
11: We didn't take you because we thought you unusual.
12: Well, then for God's sake, why?
11: We need information.
12: I haven't got any information.
11: We think you have.
12: Information about what? Look, if I have it, I'll give it to you. I'll tell you anything you want to know.
11: You mean that?
12: What do you want to know?
11: Why did you do it?
12: Do what?
11: You know.
12: I don't know. Do what?
11: He's not going to tell us.
12: What am I supposed to know? How could a man like me know anything?
11: Look me in the eye. Step up here. Closer. Look me straight in the eye. Now. Why did you do it?
12: I didn't do anything.
11: Come on now.
8: He'll never tell you.
12: What am I supposed to have done?
8: He's hopeless.
12: You guys, I never saw you before in my life. Who the hell are you, anyway?
11: I'm the man in charge here.
12: And who's he?
11: My deputy.
12: Well, who gave you the right to bust into my house, drag me down here, and start asking me questions? Well, who gave you the right to do that?
11: It's not a question of right.
12: Well, it damn well should be.
11: But it isn't.
12: Can I make a phone call? I can make a phone call, can I?
11: I'm afraid not.
12: Well, everybody's allowed to make a phone call. That's what I always heard. I want to call my wife, my lawyer, somebody.
11: Out of the question. We have no phone.
12: You... I never heard of a place that had no phone.
11: Now you have.
12: But you just can't keep me here. It's not right.
11: What's your idea of what's right? We'd really like to know.
12: Well, I can't tell you offhand like that. I don't know exactly.
11: Quite so. Neither do we. Mr. Kay, I think it's time for the Black Room.
8: Right. Come with me, please.
12: Come with you where? No, I'm not going anywhere with you.
8: Come on.
12: I don't have
8: yes,
12: to
8: you
12: go.
8: Yes, you do. Come on.
12: Do I have to?
11: Yes, you do.
8: Right this way.
12: I don't understand any of this. What is this place you're taking me to? What did he call it?
8: The Black Room.
12: Why do you call it that?
8: Because it's black.
12: What? Painted black? Black walls? Black furnishings? What?
8: Well, there aren't any furnishings. It's just a room. And it's black.
12: You're putting me in solitary.
8: You'll be alone. There we are. Step in, please.
12: Well, I can't see a thing. Nothing. It's black.
8: That's why it's called the Black Room.
12: Well... Switch on a light.
8: There is no light. Once I close this door, there'll be no light of any kind.
12: You can't do this. Get out of my way.
8: Now, just...
12: Help! Somebody, help!
8: Don't make such a fuss.
12: Cut it out.
8: I'm going to close this door.
12: Are you there? Are we both in here? Well, say something. Are you here?
8: You haven't any matches on you by any chance? Or a lighter?
12: No.
8: Once I go out that door, you'll be in total darkness and total silence. No light, no noise, no sound of any kind. Only what you make yourself.
12: I don't see why.
8: You'll be fed once a day, never at the same time.
12: How will I know when?
8: It'll be either before you get hungry or after you stop being hungry.
12: You'll bring it to me?
8: You'll find it somewhere on the floor.
12: Well, how will I find it if I can't see it?
8: You'll feel around till you come to it. There'll be bread and water, and once in a while, if I'm in the mood, some cheese or a piece of fruit. Okay. Got it?
12: Will you tell the warden something for me?
8: The who? The warden?
12: Well, whoever he is. The keeper.
8: Keeper?
12: Well, you know who I mean. The man in charge.
8: That's Mr. Z. The end of the line. Tell him what?
12: Tell him that I...
8: That you what?
12: I've forgotten.
8: Well, it's a good beginning. Keep it up.
12: Oh, wait a second, wait.
8: What now?
12: Let me look at the light.
8: Look at it. Okay. That's all.

frightened. Only think the fear. Fear itself. Yes. Why am I whispering? I should be shouting. What's that? I hear something. I hear. What is that? It's my heart. It's my heart beating. I'm hearing my own heart. The only thing I can hear is my own heart. My... Shh, shh, shh, shh. Quiet, quiet. Quiet down. Quiet, quiet. That's better.

0: How did it go?
1: Very routine.
0: Good.
1: He fussed a little.
0: Oh?
1: I found it necessary to step inside with him for a few seconds.
0: No trouble, though.
1: He went numb pretty fast.
0: I thought he would.
1: He wanted me to give you a message, but then he couldn't remember what it was. And he thinks you're some kind of a warden.
0: A warden?
1: Or a keeper.
0: Poor man.
1: You know, Mr. Z, I didn't much like it inside that room.
0: You knew you were coming out.
1: Who ever dreamed up the black room anyway?
0: I've no idea.
1: Somebody must have.
0: There's always been a black room, far as I know.
1: Hell of a place.
0: Yes.
1: How long will he last, do you think?
0: Matter of days. Weeks, possibly.
1: Then what?
0: He'll go mad. Or die.
1: Wonder what he's doing now.
0: Oh? Counting by twos, then by threes, then by fours. Anything to keep from thinking. That's what they all do.
2: Remember things. Beautiful things. Remember the ocean, the sand, the sounds of the sea, the waves, winds, running on the beach. Oh, God, I'm crying. These are my tears. Oh, come on, now, let's not have any of that. None of that. Now, just remember other things. The house, no. Not the house. I'm not ready to think about the house. School. Oh, yes, school. Matthew Arnold, English poet, 1822 to 1888. Yeah, something like that, anyway. Is it so small a thing to have enjoyed the sun, to have lived light in the spring, to have lived, to have thought, to have done? I don't know the rest. Oh, sleep. I want to sleep. No, I'm afraid to sleep. Will I ever sleep? What's that? I heard something. Yes, I hear something. Shh, shh, shh. Quiet. Shh, shh, shh. Oh,
3: Doc! It's a rat! They've let a rat in here. I'm shut up with a rat! Where is that? Where is that rat? I'll kill it. I'll kill it with my bare hands. Where is it? Where is that? Where?
2: Can't hear it anymore. Where is that? Rat, where is it? Hiding. What'll it do?
3: Ah! Now that's enough of that. Just lie down on the floor.
2: Stretch out. Just let go. What'll happen will happen. Just let it happen. That's the best way. Don't fight. Don't struggle. Just lie quiet. Empty your mind. Yes. It doesn't matter if my eyes are open or closed. Isn't that funny? They're not really funny. When I go to sleep, will my eyes close or will they stay open? Yes, I can feel my eyelids raise themselves up. Now I feel them come down. But everything's the same. Black, just...
3: It ran over my hand. The rat ran across my hand. Where is it now?
2: I don't hear it. Did I imagine that? Did I ever hear it? Did I really feel it? There. I hear it. I hear it again. Now, why would they do that? Why would they put me in a black room with a rat? They must be devils. Where is that rat now? Shh, shh, shh. Mila makes a noise. Shh, shh, shh.
3: Again. Ran across my hand again. And wait.
2: Just hold on now. Hold on, it's not so bad. The rat didn't bite you, did he? No, he simply ran across the back of your hand. That's all, you're not hurt. You're perfectly all right, perfect. Why, you don't sound like such a big rat. Now, you sound like kind of a very small rat. Now, you could be a mouse. Sure, a very small little mouse. Why not? Now, if I should just lie here quietly with my arms spread out like this, would you run across my hand again, would you? Huh? Hey, you see, I'm calmer now. I'm much more relaxed. I'm waiting. Ah, there you are. Oh, are my fingers. Oh, such light little feet, so delicate. Oh, I think you must be no more than 2 inches long. How are you, my friend? Huh? How is my mouse chum? My pal, Mr. Mouse. How's everything with you, okay? Good. Me? Oh, I'm managing. So far, so good. Yeah. You know, I think I can hold out for a while, anyway. At least I'm not alone. Not altogether alone. Not quite.
4: The great horror is the fear of being alone. Man will do anything, suffer anything to avoid it, and to postpone that crucial moment when, no matter what he does or what he suffers, he must face his own essential aloneness, the very last moment of his life.

0: The simple man we have chosen to be our hero is confined in the black room, a bare place without light or sound. But by chance or fate or the mercy of God, he has found a companion, a mouse no bigger than his thumb. This tiny creature has become his sole defense against the terrors of being alone.
1: Sit here on my hand and let me stroke your head, Mr. Mouse. There. You like that? Tell me you do. Somehow let me know that you do. You don't know how much it would mean to me to know that I was giving pleasure to someone. That's one of the chief horrors of being cut off from everything and everyone. There's no one to serve, to help, to amuse. Yes, that sounds strange, I suppose, but I never knew till now how important it is to bring pleasure and comfort and amusement into other lives. Will I ever laugh again? That's too much to expect. Yes, I know that. I don't mind crying anymore. I cry a lot. I don't care. When I weep at the hopelessness of it all, I feel somehow it's not quite so hopeless. Now, why is that? Do you know, Mr. Mouse? Mice don't cry? Is that what you're saying? Mice take life as it comes. Yes, but men can't do that. Men rebel and struggle and suffer. Oh, yes. Yes, how they suffer. Oh, are you agreeing with me? Or are you telling me you're hungry? You know what I have for you this time? Some cheese. Yes. They left me a piece of cheese this time. I ate most of it, but there are some crumbs. And they're in the breast pocket of my shirt. Now, if you just get into my pocket, way down at the bottom. You're easy, easy now. Don't be frightened. Now, you know I wouldn't do anything to hurt you, my little friend. There. Head first. Down you go. Ah, yes, you found them. You found the crumbs of cheese. You're eating, and I'm almost laughing. Not quite, but almost. I'm almost laughing because you're so pleased.
2: I gave him a piece of cheese this time.
3: What for?
2: Oh, I don't know. Just to give him a little hope, I guess.
3: Well, if you want to drag it out.
2: Bread and water get so monotonous.
3: I imagine the last thing in the world that concerns him is monotony.
2: Well, it gets monotonous for me, too.
3: You say he's eating well.
2: So far, every crumb.
3: That won't last.
2: I suppose not.
3: Not if he's like the others, it won't. A few more days, then.
1: Now stay out of my way, Mr. Mouse. Don't get hurt. I'm just looking for our food. Well, maybe he hasn't left it yet. Now, there hasn't been any cheese for a long time. Now, I can't count the days anymore, but it's been a long time. Oh, I found it. What is this? What? Why, it's an apple. Imagine an apple. Say, I wonder, is it red or green or yellow? Perhaps I could tell by the taste. Macintosh. Or have I forgotten the taste of apples? I used to know it so well. You want some, do you? Now, where will I bite off a piece for you? Well, you know where it is. Come on now. You know. The pocket. It's in the pocket. That's it. Now, I can feel you move against my chest. I think I have never felt anything so comforting. Now, how did I get here? How did I come to be living in a soundless, lightless room with a friendly mouse? It's almost laughable, but I've forgotten how to laugh. But think about it. How did I arrive at this place, these circumstances? For that matter, how did I arrive at any of the places, any of the circumstances of my life? I planned. Yes. Yes, I made plans. But they never seemed to work out precisely as I planned them. The marriage. It looked all right, but it wasn't quite what I meant. The job. Yes, the job seemed to be a good job, but it wasn't quite what I'd expected. The house. It was a good house. A nice house. But not quite. Oh, are you coming out of my pocket now, Mr. Moss? You had enough? Huh? Hey, what are you doing? Are you trying to get inside my shirt? What for? What do you want? Oh, I know. To be close to me is that... Ow! Hey, what was that? What did you do? You know, I felt something... There it is again. Hey, I think you're pulling out the hairs on my chest. Is that what you're doing, Mr. Miles? Ah, yes, you are. Now, why? Why would you do that? Not to hurt me. I know you would never hurt me. Are you playing? Are you making up a game trying to divert me from the awfulness? Yes, you're telling me it could be worse. There are things we can do. There is always something. It is never absolutely hopeless. Oh, little mouse, you're trying to make me laugh.
2: I gave him an apple today.
3: If you want to play the game that way, I can't stop you.
2: He ate every bit of it. There wasn't a thing left on the plate. No core, nothing.
3: I wonder how he manages to keep up his appetite.
2: Maybe he exercises.
3: After this long, they lose interest.
2: Yes. After all, what's the point?
3: Hope can't last forever. It's got to die. Sooner or later.
2: Well, with this one, it looks as if it's going to be later.
3: Yes. But eventually.
2: What makes him hang on?
3: I wish I knew. I'd give anything to know.
2: It's darn near 2 weeks.
3: 2 weeks tomorrow.
2: Should I go in after him?
3: No. No, wait a while longer. He can't last.
2: You're sure about that?
3: No one ever has.
1: It's only breadcrumbs today. Sorry, Mr. Mars. Hey, where are you? Mars? Mars, I have breadcrumbs for you in my pocket. Now, where are you? Are you here? Why don't you come when I call you? Now, there's no place to go in this blackness. I can't look for you. I might hurt you. Now, why don't you come when I call you? I have food for... Oh, what a fool I am. You've gone out of the black room. You've escaped. But where? How? There must be a place. Yes, you haven't always lived in this room. You came in at some point, and now you've gone out. But where? How? There must be a place, a little place, a tiny hole. Yes, a tiny hole big enough for a mouse to get through. Now, where? Where? You don't live here all the time. The black room isn't your only home. I mean, not your permanent home. You wouldn't pick a place like this. No mouse would do that. Nobody would do that. No, you came here from somewhere else. You must have. There must be a hole someplace. And you came through that hole, and you've gone out through that hole, and I'm going to find it. What's this? Is this it? Oh, that's so tiny. So tiny. Is that a hole? A hole just big enough for a mouse to slip through? Yes, I think it is. Then on the other side, there must be something. The blasted hole is right next to the floor. It's no bigger than my thumb. I can't get my face up to it. Yes, I can. I see. I see a light. I see light. A very little light. Oh, thank you. Thank whatever, whoever you are for this little bit of light. What's happening? What's happened to the light? There's still a little, but there's something... something gray. Something milky, milky gray. What? Ah! Oh. Ah! Oh, it's my mouse! He's on the other side of the hole. I'm looking into the small gray eye of my friend. Oh, Lord, it's too much. Who could think of such a thing? Who could think that I would be straining at a mouse hole, bent almost double, to look into the eyes of my friend, the mouse? It's too much. It's too much. I can't comprehend. What is there to do? What is there to do but laugh?
2: He's off his feet. Hardly ate anything the last few days.
3: So, it's starting.
2: What's starting?
3: The decline. I knew it would, sooner or later.
2: I think I'll give him some fruit next time.
3: I really don't know why you want to bother.
2: Maybe some cheese, too.
3: Suit yourself.
2: Look, the idea was never to starve the poor fool. If that was the idea, I wouldn't give him anything at all.
3: He's beginning to starve himself.
2: Can you do that?
3: It's simple. Stay away from food and water. You'll be gone in a few days.
2: No kidding.
3: Animals know that.
2: Well, I never knew it.
3: There's lots of things animals know that men don't know. Especially you.
1: If I could cry. But there's a place beyond crying. Yes, there's a despair too deep for crying. Here, in the dark and the silence, there's nobody. Not a creature is stirring, not even a mouse. I can't laugh either. I think my life is closing. What? Oh, you're back. You're back. Are you? You're in the pocket of my shirt. Well, I have some cheese and part of a pear. You'll have to come to me if you want it. No. I can't look for you again. I just don't care anymore. I just don't care. I don't care anymore.
0: We all know it, but nobody says it. The drama of life is not in battles or elections or crimes or even in love affairs. The drama of life takes place in the dark, silent soul of every man or woman who has had the luck or the misfortune to live.

0: I just don't care anymore. These words were spoken by our nameless protagonist a few minutes ago. And I suppose they are the saddest words anyone can utter. I just don't care anymore. The struggle is over. Life is over when we just don't care anymore.
1: He hasn't eaten anything for 2 days.
2: Oh?
1: Last thing he ate was that pear. That was 2 days ago.
2: He's starting down the slide.
1: You sound as if you enjoy this.
2: I don't.
1: I think it's terrible, really terrible.
2: It's necessary.
1: I don't see why. I swear I don't.
2: We need the information, don't we?
1: But do we absolutely have to have it? I don't see why.
2: It's the most important information in the world.
1: I just think maybe it's not worth all this.
2: It's worth all this and more.
1: I don't know why.
2: Look, you're a good fellow. And you're not the stupidest man in the world. Or you wouldn't be my deputy. But there are certain things that are, let's say, beyond your comprehension. You agree?
1: I guess so.
2: You guess so?
1: I'm sure. I'm sure there are certain things that are beyond my comprehension. Just the same.
2: Yes? What were you going to say?
1: How do I know they're not beyond your comprehension, too?
3: I hear you. Oh, I hear you, but I don't care. Even if I did care, I'm not sure I'm strong enough anymore to go looking for you. Now, there must be food all over the room. Why don't you go look for it? I'm sure the faithful Mr. K has been leaving it, and I haven't eaten any for a long time. So, stir yourself and go look for it. Huh? You want me to bring it to you? Well, that's rough. Those days are over, my friend. I loved you. Do you know that? I really did. I thought you loved me in your own little mousy way, but you didn't. I was just somebody to feed you. That's all. Well, our friendship has come to an end. Mr. Mouse, has all things come to an end?
1: He isn't drinking any water either.
2: That's too bad.
1: You feeling sorry for him by any chance?
2: Now, don't start up with me, Kay.
1: It's not like you to go soft.
2: I'm not going soft. It's just that...
1: Yes? What?
2: I don't know why exactly, but I had such high hopes for him. That he'd be different somehow. I really had very high hopes for that man. Well, maybe one day I'll learn. Nobody survives the Black Room. Absolutely nobody.
3: All right. All right, one more time. One last time I'll look for you. And I'll bring you the cheese and the pear. My legacy to you, Mr. Mouse. My last salute, Mr. Mouse. Morituri te salutamos. Well, why wouldn't you come to me? You used to come to me. Why did you stop? You knew I needed you, that's why. I needed you more than you needed me. And when that happens, after all, you had a way out of the Black Room and I didn't. Where is that little hole of yours, Mr. Boss? I found it. Where is that? I'd like to see the light once more before the darkness closes in. Where is the little mouse hole? Is this it? Is it? Yes. Oh, I'm much too weak. I can't get my eye to it. I forgot how hard it was. I can't. Oh, there. There it is. The beautiful light. That little sliver of light. The lovely light. Yes, I'm a A little stronger now. I'll find you. Just keep talking, Mr. Mass. I'll find you. I think I'm nearer. Just keep talking and I'll find you. You sound very loud. I must be close. Or is it because my hearing has become sharper? Does that happen? Does the hearing become sharper when there's nothing to hear?

0: There's no end to it. There's no end, no end to the shocks and the suffering and the cruelty and the horror. No end to it. When you think you've borne it all, there's more and more and more.
1: How is he?
2: Not eating, not drinking, nothing.
1: Too bad.
2: I think it's time to go in.
1: You think he's alive?
2: I don't know. He could be, I guess.
1: Okay. Go on in.
2: I hate this part.
1: Oh, Mr. K.
2: Yes?
1: If he should be alive, by some chance, and if he should be even remotely in his right mind...
2: Oh, I doubt that, Mr. Z.
1: I know, but if he should be, take him upstairs and let him take a shower. Let him shave, give him some clean clothes, and bring him down here to me.
2: That's it. If he's alive and in his right mind.
1: Well, there's always a chance.
0: Why did you bite me? I meant you no harm. Why should you turn on me? Explain that to me. I need to know this one thing before I die. Here, look. Here's what I brought you. See? Three little pieces of cheese. And I'll put them down right here. You know what? You know what? I could kill you if I wanted to, but I don't want to. Now, for a little while, you kept me from going mad. And for that, I'm grateful. Yes. So, go on. Go on, bite me if you want to. I won't mind. Go ahead. You're not saying anything, Mr. Moss. Are you still here? Or did you run away? Did you run to your mouse hole? Did you run through to the other side to live in the light, in the beautiful light? Or are you still here? Why don't you say something? What's this? Is that you? Is this your little furry body? Huh? Yes. Wait, no. No. What is that? Oh, no. Oh, that can't be. One, two, three, four. Why? Well, you're not Mr. Mouse at all. You're Mrs. Mouse. You're Mother Mouse. Four, five, baby. Five? How many? Oh. Yes, you were afraid I might hurt them. That's why you bit my hand. Yes, I understand. But now you trust me. Now, but you know. Oh, Mother Mouse. My beautiful little Mother Mouse. My dear friend. Do you know I'm crying again, and my tears are falling on you and on your children. What?
2: I came to get you.
0: What?
2: Come on. You can see your way to the door, can't you?
0: Yes.
2: Well, come on. Nothing like a shave and a shower, am I right? I think you've lost a little weight, a few pounds. Oh, here. I brought you some clean socks. I hope they're the right size, I have to guess. You care to weigh yourself? There's some scales over there.
0: Oh, thank you.
2: The rations were pretty thin, I know that. Now, how did you like the fruit?
0: What?
2: The fruit I left for you, and the cheese. Did you like it?
0: Very much.
2: I thought you would. Hey, don't put that shirt back on. I brought you a clean one. Here, I think it'll fit.
0: Thank you.
2: Now give me your old one and I'll throw it out.
0: Don't touch that shirt.
2: Huh?
0: Keep your hands off that shirt.
2: You want to save it? It's pretty dirty.
0: I want to save it.
2: I'll wash it for you.
0: No, leave it alone.
2: You want it the way it is?
0: Just the way it is.
2: Do you say so? Well, you ready?
0: Yes.
2: Let's go visit Mr. Z. He's dying to talk to you.
1: You look rather well. Surprisingly well. Please.

0: Sit down. I'm glad to see you.
1: Are you really?
0: Yes, really. Very glad. You've no idea how glad. It's been, let's see, 26 days. That's remarkable. Truly remarkable. Tell me something, if you can. How did you do it? How does a man survive 26 days in the Black Room? Can you tell me? I really want to know. What does a man need to have to come out of there intact?
1: He needs to care for some living soul.
0: That's all he needs?
1: He needs to care a lot.
0: That's all? Just that?
1: That. And a little light.
0: You're very tired, aren't you?
1: Yes.
0: It's been quite an ordeal.
1: Oh, yes.
0: We'd like to give you a complete physical examination before you go, if you don't mind.
1: I can go?
0: Also a psychiatric testing.
1: And then I can go?
0: One other thing.
1: Oh. And what's that?
0: After we've completed the examinations, would you be so kind, sir, as to address a few words to the membership? Not a long speech. We wouldn't expect that. But if you'd expand a little on what you've told me here...
1: Now, wait a moment. What membership?
0: Don't you know?
1: How am I supposed to know?
0: I thought you'd guess.
1: Is this a club? Some kind of a cult?
0: Not precisely a club. Certainly not a cult.
1: Well, then what is it? Who are the members?
0: People in trouble. Troubled people.
1: But that's practically everybody.
0: Quite so. Yes. Will you talk to them, sir? They'd be ever so grateful. Then you can go home.
2: Where do you live? Main Street? Lakeshore Drive? Mulberry Lane? Park Place? Lenox Avenue? Corner of 4th and Walnut? 3 miles out on Route 7? Come now. You know better than that. You may hang your hat anywhere at all, but you live in the black room of your own mind.

Has our little story depressed you? Made you unhappy? I hope not. And if it has, I'm sorry. I'd like to leave you with a piece of gentle advice. As long as you must live in the black room at the center of yourself, get to know it. Know it well. It will frighten you, yes, but it will reward you, too, in ways you would hardly believe. Our cast included Larry Haynes, George Petrie, and Peter Collins. The entire production was under the direction of Hyman Brown. This is E.G. Marshall inviting you to return to our Mystery Theater for another adventure in the macabre. Until next time, pleasant dreams.

0: Greg, we just listened to The Black Room, a 1974 production on the CBS Radio Mystery Theater. What did you think?
1: Mary, the big question, the thing that worried me the most in this horrifying story is, did this prison cell have an ensuite? I mean, either that guy's got the best bladder control in history. And hypoallergenic toilet paper as well. I mean, it's the details that matter.
0: Indeed. When you're thinking about a character stuck in a situation like this, you do consider the toilet arrangements. But, you know, the other thing with this is it was so surreal in a way that you didn't know whether the entire thing was happening, you know, in an hour. And he was just going quietly and quickly insane because you really didn't know how long it was taking in a way.
1: Well, I knew how he felt because I think I was going quietly and quickly insane. Mary, there was a 17th century French writer, François de la Rochefoucauld, who said, "Hope is the last thing to die in a man." And I've got to say, about 20 minutes into this radio play, I'd given up all hope.
0: Yeah, this was interesting. This was a psychological drama. There wasn't a lot going on other than the internal dialogue of this individual. It had very nice sound. So we got a very high quality sound, both for the voice actor, which was Larry Haynes, but also, you know, some of the ambient sounds, like there was a heartbeat and there was quite lovely music. The score was excellent. So the sound was very good quality. And of course, this was 1974. So productions by the CBS Radio Mystery Theater that were that recent tended to have very high production values. Did you like all those ambient sounds? Did they work for you?
1: Totally agree. I totally agree. And there was something, I'm not quite certain how they got that effect, but you did feel like the two characters that went into that dark room, you know, they were inside a room. I'm not certain how you achieve that sort of, not so much echoey, but a contained sound.
0: Yeah, zero reverb is the way I would say that. There was zero reverb. So it sounded literally like he was in a very tiny closed space that was damped. You know, there was, yeah, the zero reverb is the way I would say that from a sound perspective. What did you think of the writing? Where this is Elsbeth Eric again, right?
1: Yes, Elsbeth Eric. First of all, excellent writing. However, I've got to say that the storyline was, there was a sense of misery for misery's sake. But to her credit, she's an excellent writer. And we've heard her as an actor as well, or an actress, whichever way you want to say it. She was in a lot of radio plays. She usually played the other woman. Now, there's a description you've probably heard over the years, Mary, with your rather exotic social life.
0: The other woman, yes. Well, she wrote over 100 scripts for the radio theater, CBS Radio Mystery Theater. It's a bit of a mouthful, Greg. So she was a prolific writer for them. And then, as you say, she was also in the ensemble cast. Sometimes a fairly small role, but she was definitely part of the team. But I thought this was interesting writing. The only, I guess, complaint I have is I didn't understand why any of it was happening. Did you?
1: No, that gets me back to misery for misery's sake. No, there wasn't. There wasn't a the theme was obviously about a redemption, that somebody can hold hope if they love another entity or they care for another entity. In this case, the living being was a mouse, which incidentally we thought was Mickey at the beginning, turned out to be Minnie.
0: That's right. Yeah, had some little babies. What is a baby mouse? Do we know? Is that a pup?
1: Could well be. Could well be.
0: Yeah, I'm not sure. I'm going to go with pup if it's a trivia question. But yeah, she had some little mouse pups. So there's wonderful psychological tension in this, and it reminded me of a number of other stories, Greg. So first of all, because of the mouse element, it reminded me a bit of some of the wonderful Vincent Price productions we've seen where there's rats, you know, and he's mm-hmm. freaking out about those. So there was those. But it also reminded me quite a bit of The Telltale Heart. Did you get that sense?
1: No, Mary, I had not connected to The Telltale Heart. Now, I've got to say that was another traumatic episode that you chose once again. These very dour radio plays.
0: I do love my Edgar Allan Poe. A little bit of that every day keeps the insanity away.
1: Keeps the jolliness away.
0: Yeah. So we've got a mouse friend. The other thing it reminded me a little bit of is, have you seen The Green Mile or read The Green Mile?
1: I saw the film with Tom Hanks, and there was the excellent actor who was the other lead, whose name escapes me.
0: Are you talking about the large African-American man, or are you talking about...
1: Well, as a man with a fuller figure, I can use that description as well. He's indeed the one, and I'm embarrassed to say I can't remember his name, but he did go on to be in a lot of Mission Impossible films.
0: Yes, he's a very imposing gentleman. But I was thinking of the character Edward... He was called Edward Delacroix, and Edward was the man that was in prison, you know, life in prison, or he was on death row. The guy was coping with being in prison by having this little pet mouse.
1: I've got to say, from The Count of Monte Cristo to The Prisoner of Zenda, you know you can always have a jolly, you know, show when you've got somebody trapped in a miserable prison with the only toilet is a bucket in the corner.
0: Yeah. So this was Larry Haynes playing the prisoner. Did the prisoner ever have a name? Because in my notes, I just put the prisoner.
1: No, I've done exactly the same. I don't think the prisoner did have a name. Larry Haynes is terrific. We've heard him on countless times. Now, apparently his television career, he had 35 years. He was on Search for Tomorrow. He was a character on that. But now this can't possibly be true. And Wikipedia is notorious for being wrong, but it said he was in 15,000 radio programs.
0: 15,000?
1: You're looking at a man who cuts and pastes his notes.
0: Yeah, I had 82 episodes of the CBS Radio Mystery Theater, though, and I do believe that. Yeah, I don't know about the 15,000, it sounds...
1: Okay, well, when cutting and pasting, I could have made a mistake.
0: Yeah. No, I mean, AI is quite often wrong.
1: Oh, Mary, you've just shattered my illusions about AI. Oh, but getting back to the research, now, I'm not quite certain this is correct again, because at the end, when they mention the cast, when E.G. Marshall, who's the host, names the cast, he names them as obviously Larry Haynes and George Petrie and Peter Collins, but doesn't mention which of the Misters, Trent Collins, but according to AI, George Petrie was Captor Mr. K, and Peter Collins was Mr. what I would say Z, but you might say Z.
0: No, Canadians say Z also. So we're with you on that. Commonwealth, you know, go the Commonwealth. But yes, I would agree with that casting, Greg. I would say Peter Collins was Mr. Z, yeah. And we don't know who the mouse was.
1: Well, as you've pointed out to me countless times over these episodes, quite often it's a human, particularly dogs.
0: Or cats. Meow.
1: Precisely. However, George Petrie, he had a terrific TV career. He was in TV's The Honeymooners. He was in Leave It to Beaver. And he was in Dallas portraying the Ewing family's lawyer. That's a good, solid career.
0: Small cast, obviously. Very sort of tight production. very closed in, not a lot of moving around between scenes or any of that kind of stuff. And I enjoyed it, but I still wanted to know why the heck it was happening. And I decided after listening to it and then listening to it again, I was still uncertain about why any of it was happening. Were there clues in the script about why this was occurring? And I decided they were experimenting on him. Would you agree with that?
1: I think so. I think so. They were trying to break him and see what it took for someone to survive. I don't think that they were necessarily punishing him for some crime, for example. It was an experiment, I would say. There was also, you mentioned all those other productions and novels and things where there's similar types of themes, but there was a touch of 1984 about this as well. Those strange, meaningless punishments.
0: And the men that were obviously part of some gray organization that had the power to just enslave people and test them in weird conditions. So, yeah, it did have that kind of dark aspect to it as well.
1: Mary, you have had a very colourful life, or you do indeed lead one at the moment. But I was just wondering if you ever been behind bars in prison. And when I say bars, I don't mean the ones that serve alcohol, Mary.
0: Sadly, no. I haven't been in prison. I got close, though, in Turkey.
1: Oh, yes.
0: Well, a group of us were disputing a bill that was presented to us in a restaurant. And we ended up, the tourists argued about the bill so often. It was on this bridge. There's a bridge in Istanbul where all these fish restaurants are. And it's so notorious for bill disputes with tourists that they actually have a police office right on the bridge to address all these issues. And we were in there, you know, just explaining to them. And, the police were just going, God, I hear this, 50 times a day. One of my friends was actually started to film it. And the Turkish police were not happy about that. And I thought for a minute we were going to end up in jail because of my friend. But that's as close as I've got. Greg, how about you?
1: Only once. And that's when I was a young journalist in Perth, West Australia. I was doing a story inside Fremantle Prison. I was told not to take in cigarettes because they were used as currency and somebody might try and grab them off me. But what happened was I had dinner with the prisoners in the evening. And after dinner, of course, being a young smoker, I wanted a cigarette, so I was bumming these cigarettes off these poor prisoners, And to this day, I'm ashamed. I think I probably had three or four cigarettes after dinner, which these guys, and they very happily handed them over. They are very chatty types. I'm not quite certain what crimes they're in for, and I didn't ask.
0: Very good. Well, there you have it. I mean, did you feel any guilt about having these cigarettes?
1: Wow, guilt, absolutely. That's what it's to this day.
0: That's right. It's still triggering. Well, yeah. I think that just means that we probably, we do lead boring lives, Greg, that's as close as we got. My husband, on the other hand, has been in jail.
1: Has he? Has he? No, that's
0: just
1: interesting.
0: Just overnight.
1: Dave, those serial killing charges wouldn't stick.
0: Yeah, he was... He was traveling across Australia and he looked like someone that they thought had committed a murder. They just grabbed him and threw him in prison until they figured out who he was. And they went, you're not him. That's okay. You can go now. He said it was quite scary. He's only 19.
1: Well, I can imagine, particularly with that American accent of his.
0: Yes, that was very suspicious. All right, well, Greg, any final thoughts on The Black Room?
1: Mary, I'll tell you one thing. I'm going to be leaving the lights on tonight after leaving the Shiver Show's luxurious studios here and walking through the dark. I'm going to be leaving the lights on at home all night. That show, I tell you what a downer, what an unnerving downer that was.
0: Yeah, I'm not sure I would last more than about 5 minutes, so I'd be the babbling, ball of flesh that they had to throw out into the recycling bin.
1: That's right, I agree. I would have confessed to anything. Just show me the instruments of torture.
0: I'll sign anywhere.
1: I quite agree. I think we'd make hopeless spies.
0: Good night, Greg.
1: Good night, Mary.
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0: Welcome to Arts Express. This is Prairie Miller, and on the show, Pacifica host Garland Nixon on the U.S. stumbling back into war against Iran as the wheels come off the cart at the Department of War.
1: Hello, Garland Nixon here, and the U.S. seems to have stumbled back into war with Iran. Let's talk.

Hello, Garland Nixon here. And Grizzly Martin, let me start off, says, it says, stumbles, Saturday Night Live. I don't know about that. Well, I use the word stumble, and let me tell you why. Hopefully it all makes some sense. We got a couple of things going on. Number one, I'm sure you're already familiar about the wheels coming off the cart over at the Department of War. That's falling apart really bad. And I think that has something to do with these attacks on Iran. We had, of course, the 40-day war in which the United States, in my opinion, was really defeated in the first 10 days. You could see the direction this thing was going. And as it got worse, I think we lost 17 aircraft in the last 10 days that we know of. And the U.S. had to get out because they were getting their butts heated up. We did some back and forth. I think the plan after that was constant skirmishes. We were going to harass Iran, right? Every few days, every week, we were going to hit them with something, and they were going to throw a few back. And so we were just going to keep that going for a while. But Iran was hitting pretty hard. Things weren't going well. We're getting closer to the midterm than I think the Trump team tried to disengage a bit. So out Scott Bessent comes with his D-Day economic package. So, okay, we've lost the war. That's not what they said, but I'm speaking for them. We've lost the war physically, kinetically. So now we'll use our economic, you know, that's the thing that with the U.S. Everything's a weapon. And the 1-2 punch is military and economic. So the military failed. They couldn't say it failed, but it failed. So now we're going to go economic, right? This is D-Day sanctions. And the D-Day sanctions came out and it was, I mean, nothing. I mean, a sputter. They come out Monday. They're going to get it, boy. Monday, we're coming out. And we're going to smack the living daylights out of them. It's all over for Iran and everybody who's dear to them. Okay. Monday comes out and it was nothing. Well, are the sanctions going on? Exactly. Today, we'll put them on a little at a time. Okay. What about everybody who's dear to them? China, India? I don't really want to talk about that. Well, in other words, it was all a big production with the Trump administration. That's all. It's a big production. It's always like a release party. Right. We've got a new movie coming out and we need a big release party. That's there. And their thing is the release party. The movie's never even going to come out. They want you to come to the release party and they want you to say, oh, my gosh, this is going to be the greatest movie. And they're going to tell you it's the greatest movie ever, but they're not ever really going to ever release the movie. Right. And so that's where we were. And it appears to me, and the Iranians knew it, the plan seemed to be this. We can't fight the Iranians, really. We're running out of stuff, and the military's pushing back, and everything's bad, and politically it's a bad time. So we can't really be in a fight with them, per se. But what we can do is just throw something at them every now and then. Because a big part of this is the United States can't admit that it's been defeated, because implicit in admitting that it's been defeated is admitting that it's no longer the so-called hegemon, right? We are the unipolar world, the unipolar power. We run the world. I mean, they're still talking about containing China and Russia. Them days are over, brother. You ain't containing nobody. You are being contained. You are containing yourself. By attempting to contain Russia and China, you're destroying yourself, right? And the world can see it, but you guys aren't smart enough to. You're still, we're going to stop Russia and China. We're going to detain this country. Everybody's got to do what we have to say. The United States is still very powerful, but it's teetering on the edge of collapse. And it's dangling its feet over, dangling the old toes in the water of destruction, right? At any rate, so the U.S. was in a very, very unique position, right? Number one, still has power, yeah. But militarily, our military capacity is obsolete. We still have some capacity, but it's obsolete in that other powers outrange us as far as how far their long-range fire, right? Even what would be in the past could be considered middle powers, right? While the middle power can't project its military might outside of its region very far, right? Iran, you know, they can reach outside of their region somewhat. They can hit Europe, but I mean, you know, it's not like they can circle the globe, right? So they can't project their power in the same way that maybe the U.S. can. But remember something about power projection. If you've got a ship is nothing but a platform. The question is, what do you have to fire from that platform, right? And so we've got an end. How can you protect that platform? A ship is effectively a mobile base.
that base can be attacked. That base can attack, and that base can be attacked. That's why the words are used like the Israel or Taiwan are unsinkable aircraft carriers. Well, that's the best kind of aircraft carrier, one that can't be sunk. Right now, the only reason our aircraft carriers aren't being sunk is because the adversaries don't choose to sink them. Think about this. Iran could sink an aircraft carrier if it chose. It chose not to try to sink one. It could damage them likely. But now let me add this. Who would want to sink a nuclear ship in your area and have effectively a nuclear meltdown in your region? And then you got to deal with that, right? Nuclear contamination beyond belief. Who wants that, right? So if you're going to sink it, they'd probably rather sink it off the coast of the U.S. and have us deal with it. But everybody would still have to deal with it. But at any rate, so the U.S. is in a bind. And it is, we've lost a war. But if we admit that we lost the war, then we also admit that we ain't the unipolar, that it's over, that the whole concept of containing China, containing Iran, we lost to Iran, all of that stuff goes, and the philosophical leaders of U.S. foreign policy are not ready. They're not living in a real world, and they're not ready to accept that because they have too much investment in it. They've investment in all of this intelligence stuff and all the military industrial complex, all taken over the colleges, taken over the media, all the money that they've invested in supporting the narrative that the United States is the unipolar power, the preeminent power in the world, right? They put a lot of money in supporting that narrative. And they put a lot of money in soft power. And for people to find out the truth that it's false is a problem, because all that becomes wasted money. And the U.S. pursues the policy of a unipolar power. The U.S. pursues the policy as though they were the preeminent power in the world. If we acknowledge that we aren't, then what is our policy? Everything dies. All of the plans, all of the everything that we have, the ways that we use it, all dies, because then we can't contain China, Russia, or whoever. We've got to accept our place in a power, in a multi-power world. Okay, so as we continue in the Iran issue, we're going along and the U.S. is kind of caught. So they're like, okay, we lost, but we can't admit that we lost. We've got to say that we lost. So the Trump has to continue to say this. We've destroyed their army, and making himself look foolish, the Trump administration. We've destroyed their army, their navy, their air force, with their missile, everything. But the problem is that reality asserts itself. Every time you throw something at them, throw a couple tomahawks at them, and guess what happens? That non-existent military that they have, the one that has no missiles, no army, no navy, no air force, no nothing, knocks the crap out of you every single time. Oh, we'll just hit them. Well, they can't hit back. Oh, yes, they can hit back, can't they? How? So the narrative that you have, that you've destroyed them, runs into reality, that you lost a war to them. And so here's where we are. The U.S., and this is where we are. So the U.S. does this back and forth thing here for the last few months, right? Because we can't just say we lost. So every so often we say they can't. We're still trying to be slick, right? We're like, okay, we're going to sneak some ships by them. And they say, no, you're not. You're not sneaking ships. Yeah. So we're constantly trying to sneak some ships by through the Gulf of the Straits of Hormuz. And Iran eventually will say, nope, you ain't doing it. And they'll shoot and maybe hit these ships with a couple missiles or drones. And then the U.S. says, oh, well, we're going to punish them for that, as though, you know, the terms that we use are like we're the father punishing the children. We are the superior punishing the subordinate. Punish them appears that they are subordinate to you, right? Punish, when you use the phrase, the rhetoric of punishment, the rhetoric that we use is always the rhetoric of a superior punishing or guiding an inferior. So, okay, we're going to do this. And here's a problem that we have also now. And let's bring it all together. Iran understands that the United States is trying to play the superior party. Iran understands that the United States is happy just saying, okay, we lost the war. So if we go to all-out war, we take a licking. But if we throw a couple tomahawks at them and they throw a couple missiles at us, and we throw a couple, if we can go on like this a long, long time, and we don't have to face the truth. We never have to face that we lost the war. And we can just do this and we can take a couple hits because it ain't going to be much. And we'll throw them a couple of hits and it ain't going to be much. But we don't have to admit it. And we can drag this out at least till after the midterms. After the midterms, we can make some decisions. But leading up to the midterms,
We have to make it appear as though, A, we lost the war, and B, we're in charge, and oh my gosh, you fired a couple drones, wham. See, we struck Iran, right? We, with a President Trump, struck Iran again. They will not be allowed to do this, that, or that, the other, right? Now, here's the problem. Oh, and might I add, I do think that part of what we're looking at here right now is that everyone is starting to see that the wheels are coming off the cart at the Department of War. People are resigning. There's a huge article out about Dan Driscoll, Secretary of the Army, and he just resigned. And apparently he went to Trump and basically said, Hegseth's a disaster and you're having problems and he won't tell you the truth. And I mean, he just laid it in. You know, the guy's a drunken sot. That's Pete Hegseth. He's just a drunken sot. He is a horrifically emotionally broken man. And shall we say, chemically dependent, right? And Driscoll apparently said, I'm going to resign. And he goes to Trump and just, you know, laid it on the line. This guy's a problem. And he's screwing up the Department of War. Okay. So the problem, of course, being Trump ain't a whole lot saner right now. So while, in fact, you're telling Trump that, he's not in a position really to listen to Driscoll, to recognize the problem he has, and then to make a coherent decision to correct the problem. Because if he was in that position mentally, emotionally, and intellectually, he wouldn't have made the decisions that he's made now. You know what I mean? If he was capable of understanding what Driscoll said and fixing it, he wouldn't have screwed it up. But apparently he did. I had it earlier. I think I put it up somewhere. Driscoll brought up concerns with the administration surrounding Army transformation readiness, Hegseth blocking those efforts specifically by firing the generals who were responsible. Tensions reportedly grew after Hegseth removed multiple senior Army officials, including the Army Chief of Staff, Randy George. Driscoll previously spoke publicly about George's departure. Bottom line is this. So Driscoll apparently went to Trump and said things were all screwed up and we got a problem here. And Trump is, I'm sorry, but you're talking to a guy who's got a jack-o'-lantern brain, which is an empty head. And so maybe he thought somehow the guy who screwed everything up. Think about this, Dan Driscoll. This is the guy who thought Pete Hegseth was the right man for the job. I mean, just think about that for a second. Here's a guy who looked at Pete Hegseth and said, I think he'll make a good secretary of the Department of War, whatever the hell you want to call it. How messed up do you have to be in the head to look at that drunken mutt and think that he, in some way, shape, or form, could lead anything? Not a platoon. He couldn't be a general manager at a McDonald's because he wouldn't be sober enough. He'd burn himself in the fry vat. No, don't put him around sharp objects. This guy is a friggin' idiot. And anyone who looks at Pete Hegseth and says, that's my man right there, I'm going to put him in a very high position, ain't much smarter than him. So Dan Driscoll, you went to the source and said, hey, Pete Hegseth is, and Trump was like, oh, okay, he's done. You're wasting your time. He's got dementia and he wasn't much sharper before he had it. Okay. So I think this, that's reported all over the place, that the Department of War is, the wheels are coming off the cart. I do think it's possible, knowing how these lunatics think, that that could have been part of the driving forces, one of the driving forces that caused this. Because, you know, people want to react sometimes. When they look weak, they want to look strong. When everybody's telling them they're screwed up, they want to look like, and it's a very foreign policy U.S. thing to do, to say, uh-oh, we're looking bad. What do we got to do? Oh, we got to go shoot at somebody, and then we'll look strong again. Yeah, we'll shoot some. You know, there's a thing called a force continuum, I know, because you create force continuums, right? And they work kind of like this. If you hit me with a chicken feather, I'll hit you with a turkey feather, right? You hit me a little bit, I'll hit you a little bit more. You hit me a little bit more, I'll hit you a little bit more. You raise it, right? It's like an escalation ladder.

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1: All life is born from chaos. The world doesn't always adhere to logic. Sometimes down is up. And sometimes when you're lost, you're found.
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1: Go!
0: You must challenge your preconceptions, or they most certainly will challenge you.
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1: Run!
3: We are creating a new way to fly.
4: Better hurry.
2: We're getting very close to... You're mad.
3: I'm mud. You chose to do the right thing. Even a great cost to yourself. You helped start a war. 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

0: and those were scenes from Star Trek Discovery, starring as ruthless Captain Lorca, Jason Isaacs, our guest on the show, in a conversation about his latest film, The Salt Path, based on the real-life struggle to survive as Moth Wynn and his wife Raynor, portrayed by Gillian Anderson, rural farmers who lose everything and wander homeless across the English wilderness, and The White Lotus, West Wing, an Armageddon actor starring in no less than 250 films, including his portrayals of Cary Grant, Peter the Great, Mephisto, Dracula, Captain Hook, and Satan twice, spoke from London before departing for the Toronto Film Festival this week. First, some scenes from The Salt Path, then Jason Isaacs.
1: What is it? 500 miles?
2: More like 600. Shall we?
1: Got nothing better to do.
3: This isn't the campsite, you know.
4: Locals seem friendly.
5: Are you walking the path?
6: Yes, we are.
5: That's a long old hike.
1: Yeah.
5: Retired, are you?
7: Open up, Mr. Bayliss.
6: Homeless, actually.
2: We lost everything.
1: Look me in the eye, coward.
2: Our home, our livelihood. Maybe we should just follow a line around the coast. We just walk. You ready?
6: Can't move my arms and my legs, but apart from that, good to go.
1: You've got a point!
2: Is this wrong? Just all of it.
8: People here fight the elements. But when it's touched you, when you let it be, you'll never be the same again. Leave the tent!
1: I'm not leaving it! It's where we live!
8: Look at you!
1: I'd like to hear a story!
2: Walking gives us time to think.
1: I thought the house and everything was us, but it wasn't.
2: When you first told me that you loved me, no one had ever said that to me before. Are you ready?
9: Hello.
1: Thanks very much for having me.
9: Hello, Jason Isaacs, and welcome to our show.
1: Thanks.
9: Okay. What were the challenges for you, on the one hand, portraying a real person in The Salt Path and who's still alive? And on the other hand, what were the challenges of surviving, trekking through that rugged terrain throughout the film?
1: Well, the challenges of playing a real-life person is he's the most extraordinary man I've ever met. And they have this amazing love story. And this thing really happened. So you want to make sure that you somehow convey it honestly and don't let the acting get in the way or ever be noticeable. He's like a Moth Wynn, who I'm playing. This is the lowest point of both of their lives. They lost their home. They lost their livelihood. They had to phone their kids who were at college and say, don't come home for the summer. There is no home. And know that they couldn't ever provide for them anymore. You know, find your own place to live, find a job. These were college-age kids. And then their entire future disappeared. So their life disappears in a flash. And then he's told in that same week, this thing that you think you've got, which is stress and arthritis, is actually a terminal condition, neurological condition. It's a cousin of Parkinson's. So to try and do that stuff honestly and shooting the film out of sequence to get his physical condition accurate, where he can't use his leg, he can't use his arm, he can't remember sentences or his vocabulary. This is a super bright, self-educated man. And to get the internal journey of them, the despair and the depression and the suicidal stuff. And this is a man who does stop making jokes. So to try and find a way to honestly show, to feel those things and to be someone who is trying to cheer his wife up the entire time by making jokes, whilst actually hiding his suicidal depression. That's the acting challenge, which is, fun is the wrong word. That's why I'm an actor, to try and take on complicated people and tell those complicated stories about humans. And then the technical challenge was, you know, he could use bits of his body at some point, and then nature on this extraordinary walk they took. I mean, they just set off. They didn't know where they were going or if it would ever end, if they would live through it, anything. But it turns out they were walking for about 6 months. And during that time, his condition miraculously began to retreat a little bit. So to try and get that accurately so the audience can see it without it being obvious was a bit technical, whilst you're trying to be emotionally honest. And then not to complain. The biggest challenge was, this is a real guy. It really happened to him. It really happened to them. They went through tremendous hardship. So although we're climbing up and down mountains and I'm carrying the equipment as Jason and then limping as Martha and trying to carry this heavy rucksack with one arm, it really isn't appropriate for me to complain since it happened to a real guy who's got a real terminal condition.
9: Mm-hmm. And what was it about the Wynn memoir, The Salt Path, that inspired you to be part of this film and their story?
1: It's such a beautiful story. I mean, it sold millions and millions of copies, and it's for a reason. You know, it's a story of people who, it's all of our worst nightmares. And in fact, it's coming back around again in the zeitgeist because of AI. We're being told that hundreds of millions of jobs would be lost. And so those of us who tend to catastrophizing are thinking, what will happen if I lose everything? If we lose our home and money and we can't eat, what will happen to us? Who are we? And if I can't provide for my kids? Well, that's what happened to them. They lost everything and they couldn't provide, and they couldn't provide for themselves. And so that's what great stories are. Great stories are what if. And there's an old showbiz maxim that nobody buys a ticket to watch The Village of the Happy People. You know, the extraordinary things happen to people in stories. Well, extraordinary things happen to really lovely, ordinary people here. And you can imagine it being us. We're all three bad decisions away from this happening. And what they did was find each other. They found love, and nature found them. And there's something in nature that we all dismiss and we ignore, even though increasingly there's more and more medical data to show that you need to get outside more. We all need to get outside more. And in fact, if you ask, I've done this a lot on the makeup trailer because I read it somewhere and I started to do this little experiment survey. Ask people what their favorite day in their childhood was. It's almost always a day by the river or a day they swung on that tree. Or it's never the time they went to Disneyland or they've bought their toy car. It's almost always just a day outdoors. And that's for a reason. So what drew me to this was the sense of wonder and the mystery of it. It's a very grounded, practical, terrifying love story. But there's also a mystical element of how and why and what did nature do to this couple that did something so miraculous to his condition.
9: Mm. Now, The Salt Path is also very much about the troubling socioeconomic conditions in the UK right now, driving people like the Wynns into destitution and homelessness. Mm. What are your thoughts about that?
1: Well, first of all, it's not about the economic conditions now, but although I think they're worse now than when the book was written, because it's about a period, I think, I'm not sure how many years ago now, maybe 12 years ago. I think one of the things that comes out from this book, which I'd not thought about, we see the urban homeless, all of us all over the world, in all modern Western cities, we see people living there, or they've been shifted to the outskirts and taken away because they're thought to be an eyesore to tourists, but we know they're there, whole tent cities, and downtown LA, for instance, and there's many places in London. This is about the rural homeless. They're more invisible than the city homeless. Mm. What do I think about how we look after our weakest and our poorest and our hungriest? I think it's the mark of what we are as a civilization. We are, albeit that we all struggle financially and that AI might make things worse, we are still the richest that the human beings have ever been in the West. And we have an abundance of resources. And there is a massive amount of resources in the hands of very few, increasingly more resources in the hands of even fewer. And we need to be fairer. You know, we need to make sure that everybody can have healthcare, everyone can have education, and everyone can have a roof over their head and food, and we can afford it. It's a nonsense to say that we can't, or that life is just like that, or that's what, you know, Darwin's rule playing out. It's just a nonsense. We need to arrange ourselves and the way money moves around so that we can do that. And this book and the experience they had, many people being generous and lovely to them, and many people being monstrous and seeing them as worse than dirt on their shoe, reminds us to be compassionate. And that, you know, we have far more in common than we have that separates us. And those people that we look past or look through, they're just us after a few bad decisions. And we need to be kind.
9: What do you feel it is about the memoir on which The Salt Path is based that made it such a bestseller and touched so many people?
1: Well, first of all, Wei's not a writer. So she wrote it. You know, he has this terrible, terrible terminal condition that ebbs and flows and has, you know, unfortunately made him very sick often and very close to death. And sometimes the walking has made some of the symptoms abate slightly. But when they finished this second walk, I think, not the first walk that Soul Path is about, they were holed up somewhere and his condition was just deteriorating. And he couldn't remember some of the things that happened on the walk. And so Ray wrote secretly a 50th birthday present for him, which was just a memory for him, a kind of aid memoir, as it were, to prod his memory so that he wouldn't forget it. And it's so simply written that when her daughter read it, she said, "Mum, this is great. You should give it to a publisher." And I think numbers of things that made it a bestseller are, A, that she's not a writer, so she was just capturing things for him as an act of love. And B, that it's about something that we can all relate to, that, you know, who are we? Who are we if everything is stripped away? And what if this worst imaginable thing happens? Both our livelihood and our lives are under threat. Who would we be? And who they were two extraordinary, loving individuals. And we all hope that we would be like that.
9: And what can you say, I wanted to ask you, what can you say about your upcoming film as well here in November, the gothic horror thriller, Victorian Psycho, in which it's opening here in November, in which you portray Mr. Pounds, described as the enigmatic mercurial owner of a remote estate, hiring an eccentric governess with violent psychopathic tendencies.
1: I can say that you could not get two more polar opposite films than The Salt Path and Victorian Psycho.
10: My name is Winifred Naughty. And I'm the sanest person I've ever met. I am to work at Enza House as a governess for the Pounds family.
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15: Monster!
14: I'm like a caged animal.
15: Monster!
14: I fear I am succumbing to darkness.
12: May I tell you a secret,
14: please?
12: One day I'll become a member of the Pounds family.
14: This won't be like the other times.
16: I cannot believe I haven't noticed until now. Your nighttime activities.
12: Fred.
13: But Fred is not a lady's name.
12: Fred is the name of the demon that lives inside me.
1: It's based on a very successful young adult novel. I don't know if it's a YA novel. It's a novel, anyway. And it is shot magnificently, stylishly by our young director, Zach. And, you know, it's bloodthirsty and really weird and fabulously put together. I suspect there will be not one single human being crossover between the Salt Path audience and Victorian Psycho audience, but I hope they both find their crowd that loves it.
9: And anything else you're coming out in soon?
1: I am, actually. I've just was sitting down the other day, and because after White Lotus we did so much publicity for so long, I then was desperate to work, and my kids, unfortunately, heartbreakingly, are out of the house now. We're empty nesters. So I started to take jobs that I liked and fancied in ways that I hadn't done before, and I realized I've got 11 things in the can. Being meaning to come out at some point.
9: Yeah.
1: There's a fabulous film called 11 Days. I'm about to go to Toronto to the International Film Festival for a film called The Julia Set, also with Gillian Anderson, where we play husband and wife, which is odd. But the stars being Chase Infinity and Chris Briney, young kind of sexy superstars. And then there's I'm doing the next bit of extra shooting on Guy Ritchie's gangster film tomorrow. I'm in Tomb Raider, Phoebe Waller-Bridge's fabulous Tomb Raider. There's a film called Gundam, which is for those fans of anime, they'll know what that is, but it's a kind of Japanese

0: writing because it's a bit simplistic. The truth is I've done, I think, over 250 films and television things. I don't know. And fortunately or unfortunately, probably fortunately, three or four of the bad guys that I played have been in things that became very successful. So in America, for instance, The Patriot seems to play every 5 minutes. Every hotel I check in, it's on. And it's on every July the 4th. People seem to think it's a Ken Burns documentary about the Revolutionary War. Mm. So between that and Harry Potter, then people will think that I play elegant villains. But I play doctors and detectives and politicians and all kinds of things. So no, one of the great joys of being me in my working life is that from job to job to job, I get to play a huge variety of human beings. So Witness the Salt Path is the loveliest man in history and the loveliest man I've ever met. And I played Cary Grant in a miniseries recently and I just wrapped playing a sheriff in Savannah. So no, I don't think one of the fun games I play with myself is that when someone crosses the road, say hello, I try and guess what it is from. And it's yes, I'd say it's 40% Harry Potter. And the other 60% is pretty equally divided between Star Trek fans and army fans. So, you know, soldiers recognize me from Black Hawk Down, for instance, or detective fans. I've played a detective a few times. And I hope I continue to play a huge variety because I get bored very easily.
1: Mm-hmm. And when Jason, since this is for radio and the listeners can't see you, when Jason Isaacs looks in the mirror, what does he see?
0: Someone so much older than I feel on the inside. You know, acting is a very strange job. I wouldn't say it's childish, but it is true that you have to stay childlike. You have to keep your emotions close to the surface. And that sense of play must never, ever go away because that's what we do is play. We play pretend, we play dress up. We might try and play in a tragic story and try and fully feel what's going on, but it is still nonetheless play. So when I look in the mirror, I see someone just decades older than the man on the inside.
1: Okay, well, thank you so much, Jason Isaacs, for joining us on the show. And I will get the word out about the Salt Path.
0: Thank you. If you need to be reminded of what's important in life, love.
2: And nature, but mostly love.
3: Go to yourself. Okay, bye.
2: Thank you. Bye.

0: coming up next on the show.
1: There is a fifth dimension beyond that which is known to man. It is a dimension as vast as space and as timeless as infinity. It is the middle ground between light and shadow, between science and superstition, and it lies between the pit of man's fears and the summit of his knowledge. This is the dimension of imagination. It is an area which we call the Twilight Zone.
0: An Arts Express special excursion event politically back in time into the Twilight Zone. First, Dom 1 on, did the Twilight Zone predict Donald Trump's presidency back in 1963? Then, the Magazone, as newly minted Lindsey Graham body double Darlene wonders if something has gone terribly wrong, and searching for an explanation, she discovers she may understand this strange new world better than she realizes.
2: Portrait of a Bush League Fuhrer named Peter Vollmer, a sparse little man who feeds off his self-delusions and finds himself perpetually hungry for want of greatness in his diet. And like some goose-stepping predecessors, he searches

0: for something to explain his hunger and to rationalize why a world passes him by without saluting. In his own twisted and distorted lexicon, he calls it faith, strength, truth.
1: How do you move a mob, Mr. Fuller? How do you excite them? How do you make them feel as one with you?
2: I don't know how.
1: Join them first, Mr. Fuller.
2: Join them?
1: Yes. When you speak to them, speak to them as if you were a member of the mob.
3: Like to punch him in the face, I'll tell you.
1: Speak to them in their language, on their level.
3: Ridiculous bull. Drain the swamp.
1: Make their hate your hate. If they are poor, talk to them of poverty.
3: We are going to put our coal miners back to work.
1: If they are afraid, talk to them of their fears.
3: 180,000 illegal immigrants are tonight roaming free to threaten peaceful citizens.
1: And if they are angry, Mr. Bowman, if they are angry, give them objects for their anger.
4: Get that son of a bitch off the field right now. Out. He's fired.
3: He's fired!
5: He has a particular venom for blacks and people of color.
1: But most of all, the thing that is most of the essence, Mr. Bowman, is that you make this mob an extension of yourself.
3: Nobody's done what we have done in 2.5 years. They are the fake, disgusting news.
6: You know, CNN, fake news, MSNBC, you know, that's really the enemy of the people.
1: Say to them things like, they call us hate mongers. They say we're prejudiced. They say we're biased. They say we hate minorities. Understand the term, neighbors. Minorities. Should I tell you who are the minorities? Should I tell you? We are the minorities!
7: Because patriotism is a minority. Because love of country is the minority. Because to live in a free white America seems to be of a minority opinion. If it's a minority opinion that we have to survive, then we are the minority. And this minority will not stop until it is the majority.
8: There's a silent majority out there. We're tired of being pushed around, kicked around, and acting and being led by stupid people.
7: Do you want your homes infected with the vermin?
9: Rat and rodent infested.
7: From foreign shores.
10: No! I've heard it before. I've heard it 1,000 times before. It was drivel then. And it is drivel now.
11: America was built by and for the white Christian people of this nation.
5: Well, just so you understand, I don't know anything about David Duke, okay? I don't know anything about what you're even talking about with white supremacy or white supremacists. So, I don't know.
7: So there we are. There it is. There is a conspiracy. There's an insidious, enveloping conspiracy. A conspiracy personified by the yellow man.
8: He's a Mexican. This judge is giving us unfair rulings.
12: He's not from Mexico.
8: In my opinion,
12: he's from Indiana.
7: By the black man. And by foreigners who come in and infiltrate into our economic structure.
13: I was pretty confident about where I was born.
7: Oh, there'll come a morning. Yes, there will. There will come a morning when these men have taken over your home. They've taken over your daughters.
14: The rats reproduce at such a ferocious rate.
3: Build that wall. Build that wall. Build that wall.
8: We have to make America great again.
7: It's not hate. It's a point of view. It's a philosophy.
3: Donald J. Trump is calling for a total and complete shutdown of Muslims entering the United States.
10: And what is this one here? The new model? A 1963 Führer right off the assembly line? This one is nothing but a cheap copy. Well, let me tell you about this one. About the breed, the
1: alike. They are all alike. Problem children. Sick, sad, neurotic, who take applause like a needle.
3: But these left-wing ideologues, they want to demolish our Constitution, weaken our military, eliminate the values that built this magnificent country.
0: That's the boy again speaking. The little boy with so much fear in him.
12: The communist it is.
15: Which ones?
12: All of them were communists.
16: This is the agenda of white nationalists. Whether it is happening in chat rooms or it's happening on national TV, and now it's reached the White House garden.
0: Remember that when he comes to your town. Remember it when you hear his voice speaking out through others. Remember it when you hear a name called, a minority attacked, any blind, unreasoning assault on a people or any human being. He's alive because through these things, we keep him alive.

You're traveling through another dimension, a dimension where half the people in your country have lost their mind. An entire country now run by a reality TV star who incited an insurrection. You have entered the realm of the bizarre, where reality and fiction blend into one. That's the signpost up ahead. Your next stop, the MAGA Zone. Meet Darlene Graham, sister, South Carolinian. And until this evening, a person who believed that qualification for a job required something more than simply being related to the person who had it before you. Tonight, Darlene is about to discover that experience isn't always necessary. Sometimes all you need is a relative.

0: thing! I did!
1: Good Lord! Don't y'all know how to put out a fire?
0: Not really, ma'am. My brother Ronnie was the fireman.
1: Where's Ronnie?
0: Dead.
1: So they made you the fireman?
0: I'm his brother.

0: You sure you know what you're doing?
1: My brother did.
0: Where is he?
1: Dead.

0: don't know, Donald. I'm not too sure I am cut out for this job like Lindsay was. He knew things, and, well, I don't really know much.
1: Darlene, the only job qualification you need is doing whatever I say, and trust me, you have that set of skills big time.

0: Y'all want some coffee?
1: Yes, please.
0: Sorry, I am doing my sister's job today. Because she died.
2: Tim, I'm not sure about all this senator stuff.
1: Oh, Darlene, y'all was made for this job. What with your kitchen table issues and getting the pocketbook right.
3: What if they ask me them gotcha questions again about China?
1: Darlene, when in doubt, just say, I don't think boys should compete in girls' sports. Or mention how bad Biden left things for us. Or just make up platitudes about how good everything is now with Trump in charge.
4: Sorry to interrupt. We just wanted to tell Darlene we were big fans and think she is more than qualified to be senator, especially on account of all the family secrets old Lindsay must have told her.
5: Thank y'all.
1: See, Darlene, everyday South Carolinians want you. What could go wrong?
6: Sorry, y'all. My sister usually drives this route, but she died.

0: Was I supposed to hold on to the rope the whole time? My brother never told me how to do this before he died.
1: Did you check her pulse?
2: What's a pulse? My sister is a nurse. I'm just subbing in for her.
1: Oh, funny. You're going to need an operation, and I am going to do it.
2: Thank you, doctor.
1: Oh, I'm not a real doctor. My brother was. I make funny AI videos. You should see them.
2: Get me out of here. Don't touch me.
1: But Senator Graham... Don't worry. My uncle was also a doctor. He went to MIT. Plus, I played that game Operation as a kid, and I always got free parking.
3: Darlene Graham, a woman who discovered tonight that there are some professions where training matters. Should Darlene Graham be entrusted with the lives of millions of Americans? Only in a place where logic is blurted out by a total moron 24 hours a day. And that place is the Magazone.
1: Folks, we'll be landing shortly. This is my first landing, as my brother was the pilot, and he's dead.
4: Really hate that sad loser, Mr. Newberger.
5: Who, me?

And that's all we have time for today on Arts Express, Expression in the Arts. And if you'd like to express yourself too, you can write to us at theradiogoddess@gmail.com. Until next time, this is Prairie Miller leaving the station.

0: Welcome to Possibly, where we take on huge problems like the future of our planet and break them down into questions with unexpected answers. I'm Megan Hall. Here in Rhode Island, we had the first offshore wind farm in the country, and more are going up every day. We know that these turbines give us clean, reliable, renewable energy, but what are they doing to the creatures in the ocean? We had Nat Hardy from our Possibly team look into it.
1: Hi, Megan. Nice to be back.
0: Hi. So when we put these big wind farms in the ocean, how do they affect sea life?
1: Yeah, so we're really early in the process of understanding their impact. There have been a number of studies done in Europe so far that showed that there are some harms, but also some benefits to wildlife. But we wanted to understand how they're affecting wildlife here in New England.
2: People really have questions about it because they want the yes or no. Like, is it good for us? Is it bad?
1: That's Emmanuel Oyewole, a PhD student at the University of Rhode Island's Graduate School of Oceanography. He's been working with a local research group called the Commercial Fisheries Research Foundation. It's a nonprofit that works with scientists to study the fishing industry.
0: And what are they trying to find out?
1: Right now, they're looking into how these offshore wind farms impact local fisheries. And Emmanuel, in particular, is studying one species, Jonah crabs.
0: And what are those?
1: Jonah crabs are, they're pretty big crabs, anywhere from 6 to 9 inches across. They have big claws and a brownish-red body.
0: And why do we care about them?
1: Here's Emmanuel's explanation.
2: Jonah crab initially was a bycatch in the lobster fisheries business.
1: That means people fishing for lobster would catch Jonah crabs by accident and toss them back in.
0: So they weren't very valuable?
1: No, but that's starting to change. Warming waters caused by climate change are making it harder for lobster populations to survive in New England.
0: But Jonah crabs are doing okay?
1: That's what it seems like. So people are starting to catch them more on purpose. And lately, they've been found near offshore wind turbines.
0: Why?
2: The structures of these offshore wind farms on this bottom of the ocean create a sort of new habitat for these various ocean creatures.
1: Depending on the design of the wind turbine, their hard surfaces can make great homes for creatures like barnacles that latch onto the turbines. Then you get some crabs hoping to feed off the barnacles, and some fish show up trying to feed off the crabs, and so on.
0: Okay, so how does Emmanuel study these Jonah crab populations?
1: Well, twice a month, Emmanuel goes out on a fishing boat to the South Fork and Revolution wind farms. He checks on the traps, he takes some crabs back to URI, and when I went to visit him, he led me to a freezer in his lab.
2: I was going to show you just a few of my babies.
3: Yeah.
2: So I have this. This is Jonah crabs from...
1: The freezer is stuffed to the brim with crabs in Ziploc bags. One Jonah crab tumbled onto the floor.
3: Did you call these your babies?
1: Yeah, I love that.
2: Because I work with them, so yeah, my babies.
0: So what is he doing with all these crabs in the freezer?
1: So Emmanuel is trying to answer a very specific question about the crabs. Are there more Jonah crabs because of the wind turbine ecosystems, or are there the same number of crabs as before, but they just happen to be clustering around these wind turbines?
0: And the crabs in the freezer help answer that question?
1: Yeah. By taking chemical samples from the crab's claw and its body, Emmanuel can actually make a good guess about where the crab was at two different times. And from there, he can figure out if the crabs are migrating to the turbines to feed, or if these are new crabs that were born and raised around the turbines.
0: Oh, that's pretty cool.
1: Yeah.
0: So what is he finding?
1: So far, he's seeing an increase in the number of crabs around the turbines. That much is clear. But Emmanuel hasn't started the dissections and analysis in earnest yet. So it's too early to answer if the populations are growing or just migrating.
0: So what comes next?
1: Over the next few months, Emmanuel will open up the freezer of crabs and try to answer people's questions about how crab populations are changing.
0: Got it. Thanks, Nat. That's it for today. You can find more information or ask a question about the ways your choices affect our planet at askpossibly.org. Possibly is a co-production of Brown University's Institute for Environment and Society, Ocean State Media, and WBRU.
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7: Every single political constituency, every single one, there is net opposition to the construction of new data centers nationally and locally. And that is true particularly among Democrats and independents, where the opposition is very high. But it is also true among registered Republicans and MAGA supporters, which is why you have, you know, Donald Trump coming out this week and saying, you know, data centers are great. If you don't want them, you want to stay backwards and poor. And you have a lot of Republicans in tight races who are absolutely aghast at that message.
6: Shashank Joshi of The Economist on everything from the Iran pickle to the ascent of Democrat socialists to data centers and the midterms and so much in between. Stick around.

0: 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Welcome to Full Disclosure. Shashank Joshi, he is the new Washington bureau chief for The Economist. This gentleman has covered himself in glory as the former defense editor, had dozens of cover stories. His defense newsletter is widely read around the world. He is what you would call a wunderkind. I think if my mother or mother-in-law is watching this, they would say, why could you not have acquitted yourself of this 21-year-old gentleman? Look what he's done merely in the second decade of his life. How are you, sir?
1: Good morning. It's wonderful to be on. That introduction is among the kindest I've ever received. Thank you so much.
0: You are also urged as an economist editor. I know you're a self-effacing variety. People are not supposed to know your bylines. You're supposed to use some Easter eggs in an interview. You can ask your colleagues, Alice and Greg and others. They're supposed to say boffin, saloon, a bollocks or two would be great. Punter.
1: I can oblige you on all of those and more. And I've listened to my esteemed colleagues on your show before, so I know the great the great expectations I have to live up to, both on terminology and on eloquence.
0: Well, where do I even start with you? Because now you're DC editor, but I'm not going to let go of that defense expertise, and that we are, I wouldn't say in the throes of a longer than expected back and forth, tug of war, whatever it is with Iran and the Strait of Hormuz. And this started, as you know, with this year. Let's even go back, because we're going to talk about Venezuela, with the extraction of Nicolas Maduro, done kind of Cold War strongman CIA style, 1970s, 1960s style. And that might have emboldened the Trump administration to say, yeah, let's try this thing in Iran. And it certainly looked easy at the very outset with assassinations and drones chasing paramilitaries and the like. And then people were talking about, by the time this all finished, they will oust the leadership of Cuba by autumn. And yet here we are in September. I wouldn't know if it's a quagmire. I don't know if the Trump administration is waiting for after the midterms, but they can't exactly snuff out this regime. What make you of it?
1: No, you're absolutely right. I mean, I have covered war and warfare for 8 years prior to turning up in this bureau and learning how to cover politics. But what I do see some interesting analogies between the mentality of the Kremlin in 2021, 2022, and the White House in 2025, because what underlies both these cases, as in so many other wars over the years, is this idea that the military aspects will be easy because the politics will be favorable. The politics will fall into your lap. And in the Russian case, it was the belief that the Ukrainian state was fragile, it would collapse, and that the Russian army was not conducting a real invasion. It was conducting a kind of political takeover into a state that would implode on first contact, which is why you have Russians being sent in with, you know, really no preparation for high intensity warfare in around Kiev and in the north. The same thing in 2025. You have this assumption, I think, that a Delcy Rodriguez type figure will emerge, a figure who is coming out of the regime, who will do a deal with the Trump administration, will sign agreements on things like the nuclear program, on Hormuz, on all these other things, and that the politics will save the need for a long, protracted, messy campaign that will drain your resources, drain your munitions. There's an expectation that will just fall into your lap. And ultimately, it's not because the politics wasn't understood, that analysts didn't know Hormuz could be closed or that the Iranian regime would be resilient. I'm pretty confident that the U.S. intelligence community, which has a lot of intelligent, smart people who know lots of languages in it, they would have been writing reports along this stuff. I don't think it was being read in the White House. And that is what gets you into this view that says, why don't we have Mahmoud Ahmadinejad as a transitional leader, this crazy idea. And then, of course, you know, his house is bombed. He doesn't really turn out to play that role. And the regime is far, far more resilient than imagined. So again, this common expectation I see throughout history, which is the myth of the knockout blow, that your opponent will fall on day one.
0: And as remember with the lesson in Iraq, where I remember those scenes of the statues of Saddam being torn down and people taking off their slippers and hitting it and calling him a dog and everything. And yet Donald Rumsfeld saying this is what free people do. And you thought that it would be back then, that magical thinking. I know you probably weren't born then, sir. But this idea that if you tip over this nefarious regime there and Afghanistan is snuffed out, that Iran in the very middle is bound to just like a house of straw fall over. If anything, it emboldened them. Their sphere of influence had increased. And not that Iran was center target for that Bush White House. But, you know, to game this out nearly a quarter century later, it still blows the mind that even if he disregarded the intel reports and, you know, Tulsi Gabbard and the like and everything, that it has taken this long, right? It's so asymmetric what the United States has to blow out there versus the pinprick raids in the Strait of Hormuz. And this, I think on balance, has made the regime look unbelievably strong.
1: Well, I'd say a few things. One is, first of all, remember that the regime was led by an old ailing leader who was not in great shape, was very dithering, indecisive when it came to critical issues, right? If you look back, it is Ayatollah Khamenei, the elder Khamenei, who had not really authorized a full-blown formal nuclear program since he shut down the program that did exist about 2003 for reasons connected to the U.S. invasion of Iraq and Afghanistan. So they had a nuclear weapons program. It was kind of halted. Some elements of it continued, but Khamenei was a dithering man who was not in good shape, and succession was looming. And as we know, succession in any system, but particularly authoritarian systems, is a very dangerous time. The paradox, Robin, is what this war has achieved for Iran is by killing Khamenei, it has accelerated succession. It has passed power on to his son and to a group of Revolutionary Guards officers in quite a clean and effective way, more effective than you might have expected had Khamenei died of natural causes one day in his bed, causing a kind of political crisis in Tehran. So that's a strange speeding up of succession that may have been favorable to the regime. The other thing I'll say is, let's not underestimate how weak the regime is in some other respects, economically particularly. Right now, there is a fuel crisis in Iran. Iran, as you know, subsidizes petrol or gas, as you folks call it, to a very high degree. And, you know, they don't want to have to remove those subsidies because they know how much anger it would cause. But they're rationing fuel as a result because they cannot refine enough of it. They're dependent on importing some of it for refined products. And you can't get stuff in right now because of the U.S. blockade. There are queues stretching out for miles around some Iranian gas stations. But the point is, Iran, as a weak state whose economy has been in chaos for years, which has suffered, you know, real neglect by its government, it is easier for them to take a tear the house down strategy against the Gulf states and others who live in gleaming cities which depend on global tourism, global business, global aviation. And so Iran has a lot less to lose than those countries. And when you have a lot less to lose, there's an asymmetry of what damage you can inflict on the adversary and the damage they can inflict on you, because one more bomb on Iran is much, much less harmful to the Iranian government than one bomb in the middle of Dubai.
0: Shashank, you know, I was born in Iran. We come from a long line of illiterate merchants and negotiators and the Bazaaris, as you've covered before. You would think that within this strata of IRGC, there would be many transactionalists there. Imagine all the corruption and self-dealing that will be uncovered in a forensic analysis after 46 years of revolution. So why hasn't that person, especially considering the need for airplane parts, the need for refinery equipment, the capacity utilization at a time of higher crude oil prices, why among the IRGC people can a kind of a maybe a more secular person who gets up and realize, oh, as a strong man in power in DC, I could take the Dulce Rodriguez template? That has not emerged at all in Iran.
1: No, and I think there's a few reasons for that. One of them is that there's genuine ideology at play, which can sometimes be difficult for, you know, sort of Western observers to fully grasp, that people believe what they say and think, that they genuinely view the world in semi-revolutionary terms. But also, I'd think the other point is, for the Revolutionary Guards, for many, many years, they have made a lucrative business of smuggling, right? If you have a restricted economy where legitimate trade is shut off to you, and now we've also seen the UAE close its legitimate trading opportunities to Iran in recent weeks, what happens? You get illicit transfers, illicit smuggling, and the people who are able to control those smuggling networks get very rich because they have sole supply of ways to get things in. You could look at the same story with illicit narcotics in the Americas, and the people who control trading routes are the ones who tend to make a lot of money off them. And so is it truly beneficial for a Revolutionary Guards leader to stand up and say, I'd like an open liberal trading economy in Iran in which people can trade on an equal footing, products can flow in, the exchequer can tax and have customs and tariffs and tax on goods coming in, which will flow to the state? Or is it better that I control these crossings to Turkey? Is it better that I control these crossings to Pakistan?
0: And indulge me here. They would take a thick vig off of a much bigger flow of trade, right? The United States, you would think, is amenable to going in there and investing in the petroleum industrial complex, which has been so neglected. Boeing and others are probably licking their chops. You witnessed what happened under that very abortive kind of Obama opening where McDonald's had a website. It said, if you're interested in opening a franchise in Tehran, there are ways of kind of being nefarious and totalitarian and also making a lot of money at the same time. Am I wrong?
1: No, I think you're right. I mean, you could look at the Russians in the 2000s and the 2010s, where you certainly saw a lot of that dynamic. But I think there's also a profound sense laid onto this of distrust that the U.S. will follow through on a deal and its promises. And you to some degree saw that with the Joint Comprehensive Plan of Action, the JCPOA, which was, as you know, the Barack Obama deal signed in 2015 that was then undone by Trump in 2018, a sense that the Iranian economy did have that moment of brief opening, and then the benefits didn't fully follow through for many, many reasons. And the Europeans couldn't deliver on those benefits either. So there's distrust, perhaps, that even if you wanted to have a more open economy that took advantage of these things, that the U.S. will follow through on it. Having said all of this, Robin, there are some elements in Iran that I think do see the need for pragmatism, right? You can see this with Pezeshkian, the president, and others around him. But clearly, those pragmatic more elements that would like to do a deal, if only to kind of stabilize the country politically and economically, leave alone opening it up, they have been kind of muscled out and sidelined by hardline voices at this time. And I still struggle to see that changing in the near future. Because, you know, Trump, you know, like we saw with North Korea, he does talk a good game, whether it's Gaza, the Gaza Riviera, developing Gaza, North Korea, and, you know, his dealings with Kim Jong-un in Trump 1 in the first term. He does talk a good game about transforming these relationships into one of economic mutual benefit. But his follow-through is pretty feeble, weak, and mixed. And he doesn't really have the diligence and the concentration to kind of push through the difficult talks necessary to achieve it.
0: Shashank, let me ask you about Venezuela and Caracas, specifically this, and what the precedent is for the U.S. Pentagon, if I'm going to understand correctly, investing in it's not the state oil company of Venezuela, but it's a bizarre joint venture with a promise to take all of that heavy bituminous crude and send it to the refiners of the United States. I don't know if it's constitutional. I don't know if it's kind of low-key nationalization. And was it the Defense Department? I mean, what did I read this week?
1: There's an arm of the Pentagon that's really quite interesting, by the way. It's called the Office of Strategic Capital, and it's OSC, and it, I think, ultimately reports to Steve Feinberg, who is the Deputy Secretary of Defense, former private equity guy. And it's incredibly interesting because this thing was set up partly to encourage the reindustrialization of the United States. So if you look at the deals it's done, it makes loans. It makes big loans in exchange for kind of warrants in small shares of companies.
0: Wasn't that the Export-Import Bank back in the day?
1: There are various precedents for this, though very few I think on the Pentagon side. And so if you look at the deals they've done, they made a flurry of deals between June and August this year, and most of which were in things like rare earth materials, critical minerals, batteries for drones, magnets, which are, of course, one of these areas where the Chinese dominate. But if you want to make drones, you need magnets, and you want to foster U.S. production. So they've been pouring huge amounts into that. And the OSC has become very influential because in the most recent budget request, the fiscal year 27 request, they've asked for $20 billion. Now, 2 years ago, they had a budget, a loan-making authority of under $1 billion. So this is a huge surge. All of that is why, by way of background, in saying that it is this organization, the Office of Strategic Capital, that seems to be overseeing, will take a stake in this company, North American Blue Energy Partners, or NABEP, which is run by this very kind of interesting, controversial Venezuelan businessman, Betancourt, who has been living in the UK. He was subject to travel restrictions in the UK, but the State Department, I think, put pressure on the UK government to let him travel because he's clearly, he's clearly kind of in favor with Marco Rubio and the State Department right now. So again, you see this really shady dealings with individuals who are kind of under sanctions, under travel restrictions, and this This organization, the Office of Strategic Capital, will oversee and it will help fund the oil field licenses. And the idea is it will accelerate private investments in these oil fields that desperately need investment to get it back up to kind of pre-Maduro levels of production. Now, there's a lot of issues I can see with this. Will private companies trust this arrangement to come back in and invest in Venezuelan oil fields? To some degree, this deal is designed to give them assurance because the U.S. government is the guarantor of this. So if they get into trouble again and the Venezuelan government tries to expropriate this time the idea is they have more government cover. But the other problem that my colleagues have written about is that if you have an arrangement in which this deal has been done with the government of Delcy Rodriguez, who ultimately has no standing as the elected leader of Venezuela. You know, she still represents the government that stole Venezuela's election a couple of years ago. If you do a deal with her, are you creating an incentive for the Trump administration to block or impede a democratic transfer of power in Venezuela out of fear that they might overturn this arrangement, which Trump says will give America control of Venezuelan oil? So I think that politically, this creates some really skewed and strange incentives. But in fairness, I have to acknowledge it could well be that this does also rejuvenate investment in Venezuelan oil in the long run, which is why you see a lot of Venezuelans taking kind of open-minded approach to this, saying, hey, it can't get any worse.
0: Oh, Shashank, color me cynical, but it could just be that everyone waits out the clock into 2029 and said, what are the chances that whatever administration takes over for the Trump administration, if it does take over, is going to observe these kind of unprecedented rules? And if I'm the Iranians, I'm thinking the same. Like, who's going to have the same appetite for this back and forth and back and forth? But that's neither here nor there. Full disclosure, I'm Robin Farzad. It is a joy to finally welcome Shashank Joshi. He is the new Washington Bureau Chief of The Economist. He has covered defense for the longest time, has had dozens of cover stories. If you're watching us on YouTube, there's this backdrop of all these campaign stickers, you know, Reagan, Hillary. I'm sure we could find a Walter Mondale in there. And here we are talking about things that harken back to gunboat diplomacy and extrajudicial, you know, CIA-led assassinations in the 50s and 60s. It's like, what's new is what's old. But I do want to bring it back again to the here and now in Washington, D.C. It seems like the number that's looming over everyone in D.C. is 5%. What if the 10-year Treasury were to pierce this fearsome 5% thing? That would slap all sorts of fear and discipline into what has been indiscriminate spending, unbelievable consternation in the bond market, would finally prick various bubbles left and right and send the economy into a tailspin. What is it about that? That's almost like another check on government with a White House that seems like, you know, the Supreme Court's not going to check me on doing these, but it ultimately does genuflect before markets. If the markets sell off after tariff day, or if the bond markets say something like this, he backs off. He's not going to browbeat his new Fed chief to cut rates. Do you feel the same thing I am, in that I cover capital markets and there's so much fear and loathing about this arbitrary 10-year Treasury yield?
1: Well, Ron, you know far more about the bond market than I do. I'm a newcomer to this in a sense, but you know, it's very interesting the way in which this has sort of seized attention across not just the United States, but other Western economies. I mean, I was looking at these our own charts yesterday, and you can see the yields are kind of really spiking in Britain, which is, you know, despite the fact that growth is looking relatively good there relative to many other European countries. France is taking fright. You know, people are very, very concerned about French finances. But I think what we find most interesting is the degree to which, you know, Scott Bessent, despite having said, you know, the government should stay out of these things, he was very critical of Janet Yellen for doing a lot of this stuff, just how much he has tried to kind of push back into this market by, you know, effectively buying back tens of billions worth of long-dated government debt, and how much of a priority it is for him to try and hold yields down. But it, you know, the market is kind of pushing back in so many other ways, right? It doesn't fully buy this. The dollar is still struggling. It's falling. This is ultimately turning into kind of an effective economic stimulus that will make, you know, Kevin Warsh's job much more difficult. And I think you're also seeing kind of interesting questions as to how much this is influenced by the huge, capital spree on AI and whether that's kind of crowding out other investment. So I'm still sort of trying to get my get to grips with this. But I think that, you know, what we see this is, you know, Scott Bessent's intervention as being potentially kind of counterproductive and a very bad idea.
0: I mean, what's fair is fair. If the debt has hit a certain tripwire and you see the interest expense on the debt, this is not notional, you know, the billboard, bus stop, wonky think tank stuff. There's a real opportunity cost if all this money is just on servicing this enormous debt, which has gone through COVID, which has gone through the financial crisis, which you have to service war. You have all of these actuarial obligations to a rapidly aging population of boomers who are taking their retirement and whatnot. You see what can and can't be done. And there have been a couple of episodes in history where the White House has had to bow to a bond market that is far bigger. It's the most important metric on the planet. It happened in 94. Clearly this, you know, I don't know what has happened to the fiscal conservative wing of the GOP party, if it's even part of MAGA anymore. You used to have the people used to come out and rip you and wrap you on the knuckles for your profligacy, but that is completely missing outside of a handful of voices on Wall Street.
1: Yeah, I think that's absolutely right. I mean, you know, Scott Bessent himself had set a target of getting the deficit down to 3% of GDP by 2028. But that looks completely improbable. And on so many of the areas that I've followed before this beat, on defense, for example, you're seeing absolutely no sign of an effort to clamp down on that. So the defense budget request this year, as you know, is $1.5 trillion, absolutely an astonishing sum. And in years past, there is no doubt that would have prompted many Republican fiscal hawks to say, there's no way we're going to spend that much on defense. But the war in Iran has, you know, gutted munition stockpiles. It has created a huge crisis of kind of naval readiness. And the administration is saying, well, you know, you have to replenish our munition stockpile. But if you can see an administration that's basically unable to find a solvent defense budget in under $1.5 trillion, there's absolutely no prospect that the bond markets are going to believe you when you say that you're going to get the deficit under control within a 2-year period. And the political pressures more broadly as well are in an environment where I think politicians don't really have an incentive to deliver these difficult messages at all. You know, I see this on something else we might talk about on the data center debate as well, where the public mood has shifted dramatically, very quickly. And the voices who might traditionally have defended this and said, well, actually, you know, these are, you know, delivering growth to these counties, you know, these are allowing your local tax rates to stay down. Political leaders in pretty much every state, including those who were previously very pro-data center, you know, Josh Shapiro in Pennsylvania, Greg Abbott in Texas, are following the crowd. There's no real appetite or mood to sort of tell the electorate anything they might not want to hear. And that's true on the broad fiscal message. It's true on so many other things. And the result is kind of a follow the crowd mentality.
0: So it's an easy thing to vilify in that you have big tech, trillions of dollars. You have utility bills going up. You look at the mega merger in Virginia of Dominion and Florida Power and Light. And these monoliths, if you're up in Chantilly, Virginia, if you're up in the data center corridor, they almost remind me of the monolith in 2001, A Space Odyssey. It's just strange. It's ominous. We don't quite understand it. We know it's voracious. We know it's eating our kids' jobs. So I would imagine you could do worse than shake your fist at it in a contentious midterm election year.
1: Oh, absolutely. I mean, and you can see the politics of it is very clear. I did a poll with YouGov that came out in the last couple of days. And what's interesting about it is among every single political constituency, every single one, there is net opposition to the construction of new data centers nationally and locally. And that is true, particularly among Democrats and independents, where the opposition is very high. But it is also true among registered Republicans and MAGA supporters, which is why you have, you know, Donald Trump coming out this week and saying, you know, data centers are great. If you don't want them, you want to stay backwards and poor. And you have a lot of Republicans in tight races who are absolutely aghast at that message because they know how deeply, deeply damaging that could be to them locally. I think you see the clearest sign of that in somewhere like Ohio, where John Husted is running against Democrat Sherrod Brown. And Sherrod Brown has used this extremely effectively as a cudgel against Husted. And the local, you know, the Republican Party and the National Party is panicking at this because they see see how effective these attacks are. They see how profoundly effective they are. And they're writing letters to tech industry saying, you know, this could be a bellwether. And if this swings against us and we lose the election because of this, this could have national consequences on data centers. There are very few people for whom it is good politics to make rational, fact-based arguments about data centers, which include the good and the bad, you know, the consumption of water, the ability to keep electrical rates in check, the benefits to communities, as well as the downsides. Very few people are making this case, apart from governors in states who are not up for election. You know, sort of, I think of Brian Kemp in Georgia, the national government, you know, Donald Trump, who of course makes what I think is a reasonable and rational case in a way that is profoundly counterproductive and probably, you know, quite offensive to many voters by sort of dismissing them and insulting them. And so you have an environment that's sort of a race to the bottom in terms of facts, when nobody really wants to have a fact-based discussion.
0: Well, in fairness, let's say that these data centers that do come online, after all, there are an enormous number of construction jobs. There's a tax windfall for the area. And it's not like, you know, these human resources light operations call the fire department or call the police department. They just hum along on their own and devour tons of, you know, megawatts and water and whatnot.
1: They do. I mean, so they. But I think in some ways, those issues have still been overstated. So you're right that these are not manufacturing of old, things that will create thousands upon thousands of jobs locally for years to come. But they will generate pretty sizable jobs in the construction phase, which is quite long. And right now, that is why you have this strange paradox of Democrats coming out strongly against data centers in so many places. But the unions that traditionally support those Democratic candidates are very much strongly in favor of data centers. You know, we've been talking to them and reporting on this in the past week in places like Illinois, where you have J.B. Pritzker, you know, trying to clamp down on data center development in various ways or putting strings on it. The unions are really worried about this. The unions are extremely strongly in favor. And, you know, we spoke to lots of union officials who were saying, if they're going to be built, I want them built here. These are good jobs for us. On electricity and water, I think these are slightly two different stories. Water consumption, you know, relative to national consumption, relative to local use, is broadly low and it is falling. And I think water consumption has been misunderstood. I think it's actually way, way less than people understand, considerably less than many other industries. I think it's about sort of still 74 times less than national water consumption for crop irrigation. And then on electricity use, that is true. I think electricity is where there are more legitimate fears, where you can see wholesale prices rising because of the enormous surge in demand. But what are we seeing? You know, we're seeing 30 states at least have passed what we call large load tariffs, which are tariffs saying that say, if you're a big customer like a data center, you have to bear the cost of infrastructure upgrades. And you can't just ask for, you know, huge upgrades and then leave the domestic consumer stranded when you don't want that demand by taking half of what you said you needed. So these tariffs are coming on stream and they are shifting the cost onto data centers and other large customers. And in some places, you know, I look at Indiana, I look at Michigan, as far as I can tell, and the data is look a little bit murky, retail electricity prices may even be falling. So, you know, I know this sounds bizarre, but I'm absolutely convinced that the national debate has just distorted lots of the facts around this. And political leaders are kind of powerless to try and shape that and instead of jumping on the bandwagon.
0: 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And of course, please do watch us on YouTube. 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A shout out to our radio headquarters, WVTF Radio IQ, across the great Commonwealth of Virginia and even into North Carolina and West Virginia. Holler if you too would like us on your air. My DMs are open, and catch me every week on both CNN and NPR's Here and Now. If you're just joining us, my esteemed guest is Shashank Joshi. He is, of course, the new Washington Bureau Chief of The Economist. I would describe him, using some economist words, as an enfant terrible, as a wunderkind. I don't know other things I would have missed on the SAT, but again, please feel free to pepper the second half of this interview with economist words that I always have to look up. It just makes me feel like a better, more mellifluous person when I read your publication and I go out and I traffic in that vernacular. Sir, talk to me about the Democratic Party right now, by way of, you know, talking about the midterms coming up in a few weeks. Who is the leader of the Democratic Party? who holds the torch for him right now? Is it AOC? Obviously, no love lost for the Biden administration and maybe the revisionism coming out of that. You have the governor of California who's vying for it, maybe the senator of Arizona. People talk about the governor of Pennsylvania, but you still sense a big vacuum and people waiting for a leader to step forward and break out.
1: Yeah, that's right. But that's normal for this time in the cycle, right? I think it's been pointed out that if you look at 2008, an equivalent period in the electoral cycle, very few people would have heard of Barack Obama. If you looked at the same point in the cycle in 1992, comparatively few people would have heard of Bill Clinton at the time. Yeah, more veteran political watchers here will correct me if I've got my chronology wrong on that, but I think that's probably about right. And so to some degree, you know, I see what's natural, which is a very contested, inchoate, sort of a dispersed, frothy field that will take time to coalesce and kind of simmer down. And to some degree, the midterms will play that function as well, that kind of filtering function. Because what you have is you know, competing narratives. It's very vibes-based, isn't it, right now? You have these democratic socialist candidates or quite progressive candidates surging in key areas with great surprises in very blue areas like New York. And you know, you can see Mamdani's enormous king-making influence in some of those races in the last few months, but also in places like Michigan with El Saeed and in others. Having said that, we can point to so many other places where the opposite is true, right? For every sort of case of Florida where you see someone like Alexander Vindman, a centrist national security type, lose, you have other cases like David Crowley, who comes out on top and wins an election. You have many centrist or independent candidates who are sort of doing extremely well. So I think what we need to do is look at the midterms and understand, how do candidates perform or outperform their national parties, and how do they outperform their expectations, right? Will you see El Saeed in Michigan able to, you know, perform in a tough state as a progressive candidate running with, you know, outspoken foreign policy views and do extremely well? And that will buoy similar candidates, and it will buoy the left of the party and those like AOC who have been trying to make a position for themselves on the global stage. You know, I saw her at the Munich Security Conference earlier this year. That will give them a fillip. But on the other hand, you could also imagine if some of those candidates struggle in purple state, in sort of contested battleground states, and instead you see independents and Democrats who are in those states perform extremely well. So, for example, you know, someone like Rob Sands in Iowa, or candidates, you know, in Ohio, then those are the ones who will naturally lay claim to the mantle of the party. So I think that fight for the soul of the party is still kind of very much at a nascent stage. It needs testing through the crucible of elections. And also, I think the issues at stake will change, right? If we were having this conversation a year ago, how significant would data centers have been as an election defining issue for a candidate? And now it's going to be absolutely essential for a candidate to have a view on this and to be able to shape the debate. And similarly, in a year's time, by the time the race accelerates, I think who knows what other issues will come up. You know, what if AI-led job losses have accelerated a candidate's ability to articulate a sound policy on protecting jobs and managing a transition to an AI economy? That will become, you know, a crucial bellwether. Rob, the final thing I'll just say on this is, don't forget the importance of the chronology of the primaries, which has changed, right? It's not New Hampshire and Iowa as being the kind of these key early states. Now, you know, who do you have? You have South Carolina as the first state in the Democratic calendar. You have Nevada, I think, is the second state. Correct me if I'm wrong. And a different pattern of states. They will prioritize different types of candidates. For example, in South Carolina, who is able to reach across and talk and get the votes of black voters in South Carolina?
0: That saved Biden in the primaries, right? That
1: clutch. Well, it's not going to be the state. It's not necessarily going to be the same voters who catch the eye in the primaries that we've seen in the last 6 months. And so never forget the importance of, you know, the path dependency of those Democratic presidential primaries.
0: Even exactly 10 years ago this week, especially that summer, even go back into 2015, I think you would have asked anybody, they'd say it was risible, this idea that Donald Trump, the loud New York City developer, largely apolitical, but is a flamethrower and a provocateur, would get elected president. And he won it. You know, he ran the table on the Electoral College. I'm sure you get this asked a lot. Are we as equidistant to a leftist, a socialist Democrat getting elected? I mean, if that could happen, what's stopping this from happening outside of the kind of the structural impediments of a socialist doing that with the Electoral College? Do you see what I mean?
1: Yeah, I see that. I mean, I think I need to spend more time here to really immerse myself in the details and nuances of U.S. politics to grasp that fully. But my gut feeling, and this is, you know, a hypothesis rather than a firmly held view, is that what do we think is the prospect of a sort of democratic socialist or DSA adjacent candidate to really sweep the votes of critical swing

0: candidates reach across into these quite niche swing and minority constituencies that they will need to be able to have to conquer those early Democratic primaries. But I'm a little bit skeptical right now. Does that make sense?
1: Yeah, I do. And I also wonder, with a few days away from the, of course, 25th anniversary of September 11th, and I was there on September 11th, and I remember the pushback to, you know, the posters about this mosque on Ground Zero. I mean, you were throwing a lot of Democratic babies out with the bathwater in the wake, the angry wake of what happened there, that unprecedented violation. And part of me is just really worried to see how the city and the state and the political apparatus deals with this first Muslim mayor of New York City, who was a child, of course, when these attacks happened. The rhetoric, the politicization of a person who should be at the ceremony and should be consoling families and should be making a statement. But of course, that's a grand opportunity for some people in the party who are saying in the MAGA wing, who are saying the quiet part out loud. Do you see what I'm saying?
0: I'm
1: almost testy about saying it, because I was a New Yorker, and we are halal cart New Yorker and cabbie New Yorker and go to Queens and Jackson Heights New Yorker. And this shouldn't be an issue. I mean, if you have beef with him as a Democratic socialist, that's one thing, but not to vilify the guy as a Muslim, but you're already hearing hints of that.
0: I think we're seeing a lot of very, very ugly politics, not just there, but much more broadly. You know, the level of Islamophobia that is fanned and promulgated by very respectable political state leaders in Texas is just shocking at this point in time. And the normalization of that kind of politics will have really nasty long-term consequences. Again, I see it in some of the attacks on El Saeed, you know, on, for example, his wife's use of the hijab and the way that's politicized and mobilized, including by people at the national level. You know, why are we surprised that the president of the United States made his name questioning the citizenship and birth of America's first black president by using his middle name as a term of insult, I would call them more than dog whistles. And that politics, you know, is still with us. It has been in some way spread, normalized, returned to the fore. Some of it you could, of course, say is a backlash to the Obama era. Some of it is maybe a backlash to what you might call woke one and the period of sort of seen as heightened sensitivity of cultural issues in the last 10 years. But some of it is just brazen, cynical politicking designed to kind of play to the basest instincts of people. And I fear that just speaks very, very poorly of a lot of national leaders who should know better than this.
1: How much is that Senate election in Michigan going to be a barometer for this? After all, I don't think Michigan has elected a Republican U.S. senator since 1994. It does have a knack for, you know, electing Trump every now and then, and things coagulate, and clearly an upset Muslim population about the Biden administration and what transpired there. But you did see some of those fundraising recordings that were leaked from the El Saeed campaign that talked about, you know, if this works, we're going to take the campaign, we're going to get an ogre on a pike in Pennsylvania, talking about Fetterman and the other people. It kind of could be the opening innings to kind of a rift within the party, a grab for power. Finally, the snuffing out, you would think, of the Chuck Schumer wing, which has been so vilified by a lot of these insurgents.
0: Well, I will just say preface that with one thought, which is, in a way, the one thing that Democrats of all stripes agree on, and you can kind of see this, is that they're done with the Chuck Schumer wing. You know, Chuck Schumer is one of the most unpopular figures in the party among virtually kind of all constituencies. And whether you look at, you know, populist left-wing Democrats or whether you look at populist centrist Democrats, they're all kind of running against the establishment, defined variously in different ways, but in all cases, kind of profoundly skeptical of Schumer's leadership of the party, and for lots of reasons, to do with, you know, also to do with the way they handled Biden's presidency and Biden's ailing powers at the end, and
1: Gaza,
0: the transition
1: Gaza
0: to Harris,
1: and Israel, Israel. Sure.
0: And of course, at the absolute forefront, Gaza. And you, by the way, you know, and I will get back onto Michigan. You see that in the decision to, for example, appoint Jared Moskovitz onto the key committee post dealing with foreign policy of the Middle East, even though Moskovitz is an extremely pro-Israel Democrat, and that feels to many, many other Democrats, I think, of all stripes, like a very tone-deaf mood. But even if you put aside that and you say, let's look at just the Democrats who just don't care about Israel, Palestine, and Gaza, that is, they see it as an utter distraction, and you see that in a lot of kind of Midwestern, Southern Democrats running on those independent platforms, even they know it is terrible politics to be associated with Chuck Schumer and that side of the Democratic Party. So they're distancing

0: seeing themselves as well. So there's a deeper question here about transition in Michigan itself. Yeah, I think it absolutely will be a bellwether, right? This is absolutely one of the most crucial, evenly divided states. Now, El Said, obviously, as we know, underperformed his pre-primary expectations, and that led to some kind of, I think, questioning over whether he would have the legs to really perform in a final election. But if he's able to kind of to do this, I think it would really show, in a way, the kind of Reagan. This was the Reagan Democrat state converging back, right? This is clearly a really, really kind of narrow state. You know, Obama won it by 9.5 points. Trump won it very, very narrowly. Biden won it by nearly 3. Then Trump won it again. It's a really, really key bellwether. And I think that it'll be a very interesting signal more broadly.
1: Shashank Joshi, he is, of course, the new Washington bureau chief of The Economist. He was defense editor for years, where he covered himself in glory in so many different cover stories, and a massively well-read defense newsletter. As we close out the show, I'd like to throw out this stat. I feel like I always go out to lunch on this stat. Apparently, when Barack Obama was sworn in, 3 out of the 4 U.S. senators of the Dakotas were Democrats. That seems utterly inconceivable today. It's almost as crazy as looking at Jimmy Carter's electoral map. When current, you know, ruby red states were blue, and before the full shift happened, the plate tectonics of the Electoral College, so much has changed. I mean, my home state of Florida used to have Democratic senators and Democratic governors routinely. You know, Miami went dark red, this paroxysm against socialism. Ohio is looked at as a dark red place right now. Virginia, my current state, used to be ruby red. And yet crazy things happen, like Maine still hangs on to Susan Collins. You have to pry it from Maine's cold, dead hands. I believe the last person who opposed her, they raised $100 million for her, and she couldn't fell this establishment, who no one in the Republican Party seems to adore, and obviously people in the Democratic Party don't adore. What do you expect to emerge in terms of the plate tectonics of this election? I know you have a stats person or somebody gaming the odds in person right now and updating this stuff. We're 2 months away from this midterm election. What's going to happen? The House is clearly going to shift, but the Senate is definitely, definitely not at all certain.
0: It's not certain, but the trends are not looking good for the Republicans here. And you have this paradox of a map that is, what's the right word here? Ossified, you know, sort of deeply, deeply entrenched.
1: As in John Ossoff, or you're using it?
0: That's a very good, I'll have to remember that pun.
1: No, if you look at what somewhere. That outgoing senator, all sorts of word really today, he's like, he accused the defense secretary of ginning up things. It was clearly more than a dog whistle. I'll post it after this. But
0: yeah,
1: anyway,
0: on the subject of economist words, I do remember using in stories on Ukraine that some group was cock-a-hoop with something, you know. I don't know if you use this term. It's a British term that means you're delighted with something. If you're cock-a-hoop with something,
1: I will incorporate it.
0: But it's one of those words that I think sort of absolutely befuddled and bamboozled many of our readers. But I always enjoy throwing some of this in from time to time. But look, you have this paradox. I say of this fixed map, and just to get a sense of it, as you say, if you look at states, cross states, how many states elect a senator from the opposite party to the one they voted for in the presidential elections for 2 elections running? So if a state goes one way for 2 elections running, but still elects a senator of the other party, how many states are left that that still do that? Can you guess? It's just one, and it's the one you mentioned. It's Maine. it's Maine, right? It's Susan Collins in Maine. Again, you know the statistics on the number of seriously competitive House races that have been left over years of polarization, and then now gerrymandering in the past 12 months. It's a really rigid, inflexible political map. In Britain, in Parliament, we used to have these things called rotten boroughs, which were kind of constituencies that were so, brutally gerrymandered and fixed that really kind of only one person would ever win. And you could put a rosette on a pig and it would vote, Conservative or Labour or whatever. And so you're getting a similar dynamic here.
1: Or was it Caligula who ran a horse for Senate? Anyway, these are old references.
0: Yeah, exactly. So despite that, you have such an unpopular president. You have such anger at the establishment, such anger over of prices and the cost of living in the sense that these things are not improving and the way they've been compounded by the war in Iran, and all of that overlaid on the iron law of American politics, which is this kind of vicious anti-incumbency bias, that the map is just ultimately looking very favorable for Democrats. And if you look at our model, my colleagues, I think they now, which is pretty remarkable, give the Democrats a 3 in 5 chance of taking the Senate. It's, you know, sort of 56%, which is astonishing. You know, that's, wow, that's kind of changed from a month ago. I was looking this morning before I spoke to you, Robin, at Nate Silver's model. It's a little bit more conservative, about 53%. You know, polymarket Senate control for Democrats, price has moved from kind of, I think, 44.5% from maybe 3rd of August, so a month ago, up to around sort of 52% now. So that's kind of a
1: the real gumming up of the final 2 years of Trump could be done in the Senate.
0: Yeah.
1: He ostensibly couldn't have a Supreme Court nominee. Supreme Court nominee. There would be a slowing down of things like Paramount, Warner Brothers, or they might open investigations. I forget, you know, in civics class, like who has purview over subpoena power and these various other things. Did you pay a?
0: Yeah. I mean, they can do a lot with the House. The Democrats will do a lot with the House. I think you'll see hearings into all sorts of things. You know, the Iran war, decision making. By the way, you know, we're hearing there are people, younger staffers, leaving the administration because they also fear that they'll be caught up in these hearings. And you can see the fear of subpoenas and hearings stepping in now. But just to say, look, what we're seeing is if Senate Democrats can kind of match the performance of George W. Bush's second midterms, that they didn't his second midterms, right? That was an average overperformance of just under 14 points. That would be enough to flip Ohio, Alaska, and Iowa, as well as the ones that are kind of Maine and North Carolina. So even if you kind of mess up Michigan and you can't quite swing Michigan, that's enough for a majority. Now that's a big overperformance, right?
1: Alaska, which after all you do have a person with statewide office. The Senate candidate was a House candidate with what the only House seat in Alaska, if I'm not mistaken. So she is a little bit of sui generis, right? The president doesn't love the incumbent.
0: That's right. But there are also then these kind of stretch states, right? And these are a stretch because Trump won, I think, and again, you know, my numbers may be slightly fuzzy, but Texas, Alaska, Ohio, and Iowa by double digits. So you've sort of got to replicate a 2006 wave, but you've got to do it under conditions where politics is much more polarized, much, much more polarized. And that's the challenge. So look, if I was putting money on it, if I was betting, which I think I'm not allowed to do as a working journalist for The Economist, I would probably say I think the Democrats will take the Senate, and I think it will result in a really tumultuous, a febrile 2 year period in which the Trump administration will be beset with hearings, will, you know, to some degree may try and turn its attention to these foreign policy issues that it's been wrestling with, including Ukraine, Russia, including more of the Middle East, as we see with so many presidencies. But I remember the end of Trump 1. It was extremely messy. It was chaotic. It was quite vindictive. And I do fear you could see some similar dynamics this time around.
1: And I do want to, I did mention Senator Tom Tillis, who's outgoing. I mean, he was worried about getting primaried by Trump. You know, this opens things up in North Carolina. The quote about Hegseth, which you will appreciate, it's came out today. He says Hegseth, quote, is intimidated by competence and retreats to ginning up culture wars instead of soberly attending to the vital work of our national defense. I mean, he's talk about Easter eggs. But close us out, Shashank. I mean, you've been so kind to be with us for the hour. What haven't I asked you? What haven't I seen around the corner? What are you working on right now? Or maybe it's being short shrifted in the national press with the midterms just weeks away.
0: I would just say, you know, I keep a really, really keen interest in developments in frontier AI, because I think that these are really of profound significance for the country. You're on the cusp of, you know, OpenAI releasing a new model, Astra, that looks to be significantly more capable than previous models, with enormous cyber potential. You're looking at Anthropic releasing the next iteration of Fable, its own cutting edge model. We've seen these huge incidents in the AI world around AI safety, with AI models escaping their sandboxes during their evaluation phase and conducting quite proficient hacks, but doing so with swarms of thousands of agents self-coordinating with each other on message boards that have been set up without human knowledge and detection. These are astonishing developments. And if you talk to people in technology, that's all they are talking about. I see a disjoint between the world of politics where, you know, we talk about data centers and the kind of the infrastructure of this, but there's a kind of, you know, if you talk to the people in the AI world, they think politicians and normal people are walking around unaware of these profound, you know, some think maybe cataclysmic developments occurring in their field. And I think that don't underestimate the degree to which this could utterly seize and transform the political debate within a much shorter period than you anticipate, within a 6-month period, where, you know, AI agents will be all over the place. Chinese models, which are open source and open weights, will be able to do some of these things, you know, in which the job loss, the labor market impact could be far more impactful than it is today. So that's one, Robin. And the other one I'd say is, you know, I, with my old hat on as defense editor and an eye on global developments, you know, I'm still very worried about the situation in Europe, where we've just seen Russia attempt to sabotage an attack with explosive drones, Ukrainian planes in Leipzig. Germany has called them out by name. There's real concern. We just saw John Ratcliffe, the head of the CIA, go to Moscow to talk to his counterpart in Russia, which is, you know, no CIA director has done since Bill Burns went to Moscow in 2021 to talk to Vladimir Putin about the impending invasion of Ukraine. And I think there's real concern over the mood, Russian intentions in Europe, and fundamentally whether the United States has the back of its European allies in this moment, which is no longer taken for granted. And I think America is in the middle of this reckoning over its place in the world, the degree to which it really wants to bear the cost of these major alliances, whether that's in Asia, whether that's in Europe. And again, that will be a question confronting any future presidential candidate, whether that is AOC, whether that is Josh Shapiro, whether that is J.D. Vance, whether that is Marco Rubio. You know, they will be the inheritors of these, of this world that Trump has left us, with American power much more uncertain, America much more inward facing, preoccupied with developments close to its shores in the Western Hemisphere, in Venezuela, in Cuba. And that, I think, is again something we're perhaps not talking about enough.
1: Shashank, you are much stronger than I am, because I would be in a fetal position under a weighted blanket trying to, you know, close the blinds and curtains, because it is a scary world. But you could have said that at any point. Look, I didn't even mention China, barely kind of licking its lips at the stockpiles being depleted here, and Russia and the United States, and, you know, unannounced visits to Moscow. But you certainly have no shortage of things on your plate. And I'm so grateful that you joined us on the show. You're always welcome on, Shashank.
0: Thank you ever so much. I'm absolutely delighted to get on. And I'm sorry for my lack of sufficiently complex and enthralling economist terminology, but I will do my best to rectify that next time.
1: Well, you can catch it in your plentiful copy and your podcast. So I definitely would go. I read The Economist. I'm not bragging, Mom, from cover to obituary, but mazel tov on the new gig.
0: Thank you ever so much, and see you next time.
1: Thanks. Full disclosure, special thanks to Ian Stewart. 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DM me to carry us on your air. And catch me every week on both CNN and NPR's Here and Now. I'm Robin Farzad. Thank you for listening. Back with you next week.

0: 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Take your vitamins, so we're told. We have all heard that vitamins, sometimes at hefty doses, may prevent disease and promote health. But do they? What are they? And should we take vitamins at all? Let's take a closer look at the world of supplements. Vitamins are a recent discovery, identified in the early 20th century. At the time, certain diseases like scurvy or beriberi were thought to be caused by toxins or infections. Through experiments, scientists discovered small compounds in some foods appeared to cure those diseases, meaning these were deficiency diseases, not infections. One scientist named these compounds by combining the words vital with amine, which is a group of nitrogen-containing compounds deemed as essential to life. This became vitamin. Vitamins are needed in small amounts throughout the body, for digestion, for organs and skin, and for hormonal cycles. Without them, we risk severe health problems and death. It wasn't long after this discovery that the U.S. started fortifying some foods with small amounts of vitamins and minerals in the effort to prevent deficiency, like adding iodine to salt to prevent goiter, and vitamin D in milk to prevent rickets. The scurvy that ravaged long-ago sailors and explorers was from a lack of vitamin C. On a diet of biscuits and whiskey for months or even years at sea, they lacked the vitamin C from fresh food and couldn't survive. But the key word here is small. Vitamins are cofactors in our body's systems. They support our body's ability to process the food, sunlight, air, and fluid we take in. As cofactors, we need tiny amounts. We get this from the food we eat, specifically a balanced diet with fruits, vegetables, grains, and proteins. So, should you take a multivitamin? If you have an unbalanced diet like those ancient sailors, or live with food insecurity, you may benefit from a multivitamin. Certain conditions like pregnancy benefit. For some autoimmune diseases where the body attacks itself, or in conditions that cause poor or inadequate absorption, such as after obesity surgery, supplementation is a need. Still, vitamins are not a substitute for food or medicine. To date, there has been no research to support that vitamins can reduce heart disease, cure a cold, stop cancer, or prevent mental decline. Megadosing, or taking large amounts of vitamins, can actually be harmful. The four fat-soluble vitamins A, D, E, and K accumulate in the body and can get to toxic levels. Higher doses of these, if needed, must be monitored. The other vitamins are water-soluble, and any excess intake is lost in the urine. But even excess water-soluble vitamins can cause unpleasant and sometimes dangerous side effects. For example, vitamin C helps with cell growth, but too much can cause kidney stones, nausea, and diarrhea. Vitamin B6 can reduce inflammation, but too much can cause nerve damage. Vitamins are small, important compounds with a Goldilocks effect. They can harm health if we take in too little or too much, and promote health if what we take in is just right. And that's where a visit to your doctor comes in handy. Your doctor can help determine if your symptoms are vitamin-related or not. You may need some vitamins for short periods as your activities and diet change, or as your body ages. And that's your Health Kit tip for today. 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See you next time.
1: 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I'm your host, Kathleen Good. My guest today is Betsy Watson, co-founder of the Breast Cancer Survivors Walk, which takes place annually on the promenade in downtown Ventura. Betsy is a social worker here in Ventura County, working with medical patients and a breast cancer survivor herself. I'd like to announce first that this year's walk will take place on Sunday, October 18th, 2026. Check in at 7 a.m. and walk begins at 9 a.m. You can register online at VenturaBreastCancerSurvivorsWalk.com. The walk is on the promenade in downtown Ventura between Aloha Steakhouse and the Crown Plaza Hotel. We're so happy to have you here today, Betsy.
2: Well, I just want to say thanks for having me.
1: Well, we all know of someone who's had breast cancer, and we count our lucky stars that we haven't had it. The stories of the journey of survivors that they take, although very different, usually share a commonality: painful, depressing, and exhausting. Betsy is here today to tell us the story of her survival and what she did to not only help her own healing, but to transmute the pain she experienced into something positive by helping other survivors. So Betsy, tell your audience where you're from and some other features of your background.
2: All right. So I was born in Cleveland, Ohio, and grew up in Minnesota, just south of Minneapolis, lived there most of my life, and moved here to, I live in Oxnard and have lived here for 21 years.
1: Oh, wow.
2: And I love it. I've been a social worker, since 1997.
1: Oh, my gosh.
2: for a very long time.
1: Yeah.
2: And I work for the county and really, really enjoy. My life has been about giving back to the community and to people. And so this was kind of a natural step for me to, once I got past my journey, okay, how do I give back to the community?
1: Wow. Well, that's wonderful. We thank you for your service.
2: Thank you.
1: So when were you actually diagnosed with breast cancer?
2: So I was diagnosed right when COVID was starting in January of 2020.
1: Oh my gosh.
2: Yes. Yeah, it was a wild time.
1: Yeah. Now, did it come as a total surprise to have gotten that diagnosis?
2: You know, it didn't. I had had a couple of abnormal mammograms and some biopsies, and so I kind of felt like I was a ticking time bomb. And so when I actually woke up one day and was getting ready to go to the gym and looked at myself in the mirror and my left side was all red and swollen, and I'm like, oh, that doesn't look good. And so I went in really quickly and saw my doctor, and then things got going.
1: Wow. Well, it's a good thing, though, that it was red and swollen.
2: Mm-hmm.
1: So that you, although it sounds like you, when we talked earlier, you did have frequent tests and mammograms.
2: Mm-hmm. Yep, and I was due for a mammogram, but I felt fine, so I wouldn't have known had my body not shown me that. So
1: yeah, mm-hmm. That was good.
2: Mm-hmm.
1: So in a way, it sounds like you've been training for your cancer journey all of your life. Would you give us some examples of this training? I mean, tell me the sequence that you, or tell your listener that we talked about when we talked previously.
2: Are you kind of speaking to my triathlon and my that kind of all
1: well,
2: that?
1: Well, yeah, that, and you said your dad died.
2: Oh, yes.
1: Cancer.
2: Yes.
1: Yes.
2: So when I was 18, my dad was diagnosed with mouth cancer and had surgery. And then about a year later, so it was in his lungs. And he had been a smoker, so there was that piece of it. But he passed away when I was 20. And so that was the first time I saw really what cancer does to somebody.
1: Uh-huh.
2: And, you know, the family and all of that. And then a couple of years after that, I had some family, my grandparents went through cancer. So there was kind of a period of like 6 or 7 years where there was a lot of cancer going on in my family, unfortunately. So I got to experience experience that at a young age.
1: Also did a whole lot of things that helped you later cope with the cancer journey. Mm-hmm. And you mentioned the triathlon, and talk a little bit about that for your listener.
2: You know, sometimes you don't know what you don't know till you know, right? And
1: yeah.
2: So I started doing triathlons in 2009 when I moved to California. Part of the reason I wanted to live here was because of the weather. I'm an outdoor person. I had horses when I lived in Minnesota, and so I wanted to continue that. And so I found triathlon, and just an amazing community of people here in Ventura. And I met people from all over the place here in California. And I got into doing Ironman triathlons, which is long distance endurance triathlons. It's 140.6 miles. Of swimming, swimming, biking, and running, and you spend a lot of time exercising, and it's hard. It's really hard, and you are choosing to put yourself through that, right? To go on 9 mile or 9 hour bike rides and 6 hour runs, and sometimes doing two different workouts a day, and so I really learned I could do hard things.
1: Do you think that helped you later when you had to cope with the cancer?
2: It did. When I showed up to my first doctor appointments, I wore my Ironman hats.
1: Oh, cool.
2: And I said, this is how we're tackling this. I can do hard things. This is what we're going to do. And yeah.
1: Okay.
2: Yeah.
1: Yeah. So tell us some of the hardships you had to overcome.
2: Oh, my goodness. I think the biggest one was I don't have family here. And when I first moved here, I was really concerned about what if something happens to me and I don't have family. And, you know, it takes a while to meet people when you move across the country
1: exactly,
2: and everything, right?
1: Yeah.
2: And so that was my biggest concern. But very quickly I realized, because I was open about what was going on with me, and I have amazing friends, and my friends really stepped up and helped me. And even with COVID and being limited of how much time I could spend with people, they would take me to my appointments and bring me food and check on me. And so I really had a lot of support.
1: Oh, well, that's good.
2: Mm-hmm.
1: So what was it like, you had chemo?
2: Mm-hmm.
1: Right? What was it like?
2: You know, it's interesting, your thought process when you get diagnosed and what you're most worried about. Of course, I was worried about dying. But I was really worried about losing my hair.
1: Oh, I don't blame you.
2: And, you know, and I think what that represents, and, you know, we love our hair and all of that,
1: right,
2: and
1: what
2: not having hair represents. And so I was really afraid of that. I was really afraid of how sick I was going to be. I did fairly well going through chemo. I mean, I definitely felt sick, but some people are really have a hard time going through chemotherapy.
1: Do you think it was because you're very fit?
2: Yes, I think I went into it I was completely healthy, except I had cancer. Like, I had no medical issues and I was in very good shape, and my doctors even said, like, not probably going to be quite as hard because you're in such good shape and in good health.
1: Oh, that's good. Mm-hmm. Yeah. So there, yeah.
2: Mm-hmm. It made a difference.
1: Yeah, it really pays mm-hmm. to stay in good health.
2: Mm-hmm.
1: So you weren't feeling too well from the chemo, but you had to continue working.
2: Mm-hmm. Yes.
1: Talk about that for your listeners.
2: I will say the interesting thing is that, and I talk about this a lot, is with working for the county, we went to remote work like a lot of places did. And so I was able to, I really think, keep working because I was able to work from home.
1: Oh, uh-huh.
2: And so, because a lot of my job is talking on the phone and doing emails and things like that. And so,
1: uh-huh.
2: But it was hard. I work a graveyard weekend shift and have to stay up at night and do all that. And so it took a lot of energy to be able to keep working and be going through all the treatment. And, you know, I had chemotherapy and then I had surgery and then I went through radiation.
1: Oh.
2: And so it was a good 2-year process.
1: Oh, my gosh.
2: Mm-hmm.
1: Yeah. So you mentioned that you were kind of glad that it was COVID. Why was that?
2: It was so weird. I think, well, I was grateful for remote work. I think looking back on it now, there would have been I would have been out of work, I think, for a while had, not necessarily during chemo, But I think with surgery and then some things I went through afterwards, I would have had to have taken a leave of absence, which I think financially would have been devastating for me as a single person. And so I feel very grateful that I was able to work from home. And I kind of could hide. Like when I lost my hair, nobody really saw me. It was like by the time I started having hair again, COVID was over. And all of a sudden it was like, oh, I showed up and maybe my hair was short, but I had hair again and I looked normal. So most people in my life did not see any of that. Just, you know, my close friends that were helping me out. So it was really interesting, as horrible as COVID was, honestly kind of helpful, I think, for my journey.
1: Kind of a silver lining.
2: As weird as that is to say, definitely.
1: Well, we have to find, you know, our silver where we can. So you mentioned that you, you had the chemo, the radiation, you had to get through the surgery, and then you had some problems with breast restoration. Can you talk about that?
2: You know, and there's so many things I feel like we don't talk enough about, and I think breast reconstruction is one of them. And so, yeah, I was having, I had expanders, which they put in after surgery, and then they expand your skin because, you know, you've had surgery and all this, and I got a really bad infection. And so my plastic surgeon was like, we got to take these out, and your body has to recover. And I'm like, nope, we're done. I'd had six surgeries by that point. And because things just weren't going real well with the reconstruction. And when that infection came, said, I'm done, take them out. And so I have a flat aesthetic closure is what they call it now. And so I don't have any reconstruction and I'm not going to do it at this point. So I just needed to get on with my life. I was like, I'll deal with how I feel about that. And I have been, and that's been a process, but I just didn't want any more surgeries.
1: Yeah, I don't blame you. So you felt like my sister-in-law had breast cancer, and she had a very unusual approach to it. She just wouldn't relate to it. I mean, she did do the treatments when she had to, but she lived for 25 years. And in fact, I kind of like to dedicate this program to her because she really did do a good job of keeping herself going.
2: Yes.
1: And, but she talked about the, you know, loss of confidence. Could you address that?
2: Oh, yes. I think the loss of hair was a big thing. I think I gained weight from the steroids and was just puffy. And then I was on a medication for a year after radiation, and I was really sick, and I didn't feel good. And then definitely with doing the flat aesthetic closure and not having reconstruction has been a process. I'm confident now, but it's taken me almost 2 years. Well, like that's... I wore big baggy sweatshirts all the time, and I was like, I couldn't, it was hard. Like I was okay with it, but I was like, what do I look like in the world? And I'm not really somebody that worries what people think of me, but it really bothered me. So it's been something, definitely a process.
1: Well, it seems like you came to terms with that pretty rapidly.
2: I did. I was like, you got to deal with this. It's going to be okay. Nobody cares, you know, and did all of those things. So,
1: You talked a little bit about, you're working. Now, do you have a caseload of people?
2: I'm a supervisor. So I don't have to go out in the field, and that definitely helped too.
1: Yeah, because I was wondering how you could relate to other people having problems when, you know, you're in a lot of pain yourself. Now, you mentioned that you feel you're still on this journey even after 6 years. Do you think most cancer patients feel that, or in your experience of talking with them?
2: Well, it's interesting because I've talked to my oncologist a lot about this because I'm a little over 5 years out from the treatment part. But I still see him every 3 months. I get blood drawn every 3 months because my cancer had spread and I had lymph node involvement. And so I'm like, I'm going to do everything I can do to be on top of it in case something comes back. You know, that kind of thing. And my oncologist said, sometimes people get done with treatment and they're done and I never see them again. And I'm like, well, I'm not going to be one of those people. You're going to see me as long as my insurance will cover me to come in and see you.
3: Right,
2: you know,
3: right.
2: So I feel like people have very different ways of dealing with things after they're done with the treatment, you know. And
3: So I mentioned my sister-in-law. She pretended most of the time it didn't have, you know, it wasn't even happening. She just went on. She didn't talk about it much, you know. And that worked for her.
2: Yes.
3: But that was kind of her personality,
2: yes.
3: too.
2: Yes.
3: You know,
2: and I think a lot of people do that. And there's really no right or wrong way.
3: No.
2: I think as long as you are doing okay.
3: Right, right.
2: Whatever that looks like.
3: Yeah. So as an example, you know, we did some talking about the cost involved, and this is also related to your walk. Example of how costly treatment can be. How much did the chemo sessions alone cost? This is amazing.
2: It was shocking. So I got one of my bills from my insurance and was looking at it, and I had 6 chemo sessions. And each chemo session was $66,000.
3: Oh my gosh! Yeah, it's like, how can this cost so much?
2: When you think of the total, the majority of that was the medications.
3: Oh,
2: it was like $60,000 around in there just for the 4 chemo meds that they were giving me, and then it was like $5,000 for the nursing and, you know, that piece of it too. So, but you can do the math, and that's like, you know, $400,000 for just going through chemotherapy.
3: Wow. Yeah, you can see why. And you had some of your own medical bills, even though you have good insurance. Mm-hmm. So it was pretty costly. And did that add to your concerns?
2: I feel like, I mean, because that was my big unknown. I was like, is this going to wipe me out financially? Because it does to people. I had no idea if my insurance was going to cover. And so, yes, I had some medical debt. I had to pay co-pays. I had to pay for some of my surgeries. And especially after I had a total of 7 surgeries, my plastic surgeon even said to me, he goes, you're going to have to cover more of the costs of these last couple surgeries because your insurance is getting a little... like, why are we still doing this?
3: Oh.
2: And so, I was lucky I didn't have to cover more, but it was enough, you
3: right.
2: know?
3: Oh. Mm-hmm. So, medical bankruptcy, the term's pretty self-explanatory, but talk about how many survivors need to file for bankruptcy and how it affects their families.
2: Well, I mean, there are so many people, either they're not insured or their insurance denies things, and if they want to get treatment, they have to pay for it. And taking out loans or borrowing money from their family. Some people can't work during going through all this, so they don't even have an income. And so, yeah, I mean, you know, there's people that don't get treatment because they can't afford it and they can't get chemotherapy. I mean, which is insane to me that we live in a time where people can't get what they need.
3: Yeah, right.
2: And that's a reality.
3: Right. Mm-hmm. My sister-in-law lived in England and in Iceland, and they have nationalized health, so she'd never had to worry about the cost.
2: Yeah.
3: You know, that was a great thing.
2: Yeah.
3: Yeah. With that wonderful thought in mind, we have to take a station break, so we'll tell you that this is KPPQ, LP Ventura, 104.1 FM, and we're in the women's room, where we appreciate and support each other. I'm your host, Kathleen Good. My guest today is Betsy Watson, co-founder of the Breast Cancer Survivors Walk that takes place annually on the promenade in downtown Ventura. Betsy is a social worker here in Ventura County and a breast cancer survivor. And we're back. So, you know, we now have some sense of your personal experience with breast cancer. We have a little idea what motivated you and your co-founder to, you know, put together this breast cancer survivors walk.
2: Yeah.
3: So how did you hook up with your co-founder? And if you want to tell us who she is.
2: I'm all about her name's Charnel Smith, and she is a co-owner of Aloha Steakhouse in Ventura. And so I've known her and Jim and Melissa Avery, who are also co-owners of Aloha, for years through triathlon. That's how I met them.
3: Oh.
2: And so I have known them for a very long time, and I went in last spring to talk to Charnel about doing a kind of a get-together at Aloha, And so we were just sitting there talking, and she said, "I've always wanted to do a breast cancer walk. What do you think?" And so I didn't really say much while I was sitting there. And the next day I texted her and I'm like, "Let's do it." And So July of last year, we started planning this walk and put it together in 3 months and had a beautiful walk.
3: Wow. That's great.
2: Yes.
3: So, you just told me how you came up with the idea. So how did you and your co-founder work out how to give the financial aid, because the walk is a fundraiser, directly to the survivor?
2: Yes. So that was one of the things we really talked about is what are we doing? we want to raise money, and what are we doing with it?
3: Right.
2: And so we talked about if we wanted to give money to a nonprofit, and Charnel is really, she was the one that came up with the idea of, I really would like to give it directly to Ventura County residents. So keeping it within the county. And I was like, that sounds like a great idea. And so what we have done is we, in conversations with people, we have it on the website, is that for people to send in their stories, or, send in stories to somebody that they know, they have to tell somebody that they're doing that, because then we reach out to them and have a conversation and see if they would be a good fit for being a recipient for the walk. And so that's kind of what our process has been and how we decided to do it.
3: Uh-huh. And what is a good fit?
2: I think, hearing about their story, mm-hmm. where are they at? We had a combination last year of people that were still going through breast cancer and had some bills that they were going to use the money to pay because they had surgeries and things coming up. And we had a couple of people who were on the other side of it, but still had bills and things that they were dealing with from their journey. And so we didn't have any parameters of, if they wanted to do something nice with their family because they haven't been able to for years because they've been sick, they could use it for what they needed to. But we really wanted to make sure that people had a journey, right? And that they weren't like 10 years out, like somebody like me, we wouldn't want to pick that I'm 5.5 years out and doing well and all of that kind of stuff. Is we want people that are still going through it in some manner.
3: Caught up in the throes of it.
2: Unfortunately, yes.
3: Yeah, and that's really nice that they could use it for, their families, mm-hmm. Because they're all going through it.
2: Yeah.
3: Well, we can well imagine the relief a low-income woman or family feel with an award of money that they can use however they want. So how did you feel when you were able to present a check to a survivor?
2: Oh, my goodness. Well, and the other thing I want to add is that the community really came together to also give. We were able to give some massage gift certificates to the recipients. So we also gave them like a little packet of gift cards and things too from businesses in the community. So, and we're doing that again this year as well. So we're really grateful for that. But we held a luncheon a couple of weeks after the walk at Aloha, and we brought everybody together and spent a couple hours talking with everybody. And it was between the walk and the luncheon and being able to give them the money was the most rewarding thing I've ever done in my life.
3: Oh, that's a wonderful feeling.
2: Yeah.
3: Yeah. There seems to be a lot of awareness of breast cancer nowadays. Could you put us in the picture about the availability of resources for breast cancer survivors here in Ventura County?
2: Resources is an interesting thing. I think depending on where you get treatment, some hospitals, some clinics have a lot of access to social workers and people that can be helpful to people when they're there in the doctor's office. But it's definitely not something that you have to research it on your own. Like, your doctors don't really say, this is where you should go to get support, or there's none of those conversations. And so I was really shocked, and I brought it up all the time with my doctors. I don't understand why there's not a social worker here. I'm a social worker, and like, where's a social worker for me? There's not as much as you would think with what breast cancer awareness in society looks like. You'd think that there's resources all over the place, and there aren't as many as you would think that there are.
3: Oh, that's surprising. Mm-hmm. Yeah. And So one of the objectives of your mission is to bring community together to support women who survive breast cancer. And you mentioned you also have vendors at the Walk on the Promenade. Could you tell us about who you invite and how they help support survivors?
2: Yes. So this year, we had great vendors last year. And this year I really was focused on, I wanted to have vendors that would be resources. So like we were just talking about, what are the resources that are available? And so Community Memorial Hospital's coming. They have a wonderful cancer center. Ventura Public Health is coming.
3: Oh.
2: And they reached out to me. We have a company called Thermography Center that's coming, and they do scans. So you can go in and get a scan.
3: Right there.
2: Mm-hmm.
3: Oh, really?
2: Mm-hmm.
3: Oh.
2: Not at the Walk.
3: Oh.
2: But you have to make an appointment and go see them.
3: Oh, okay. glad you clarified.
2: Yes. So we have a lymphedema specialist from CMH coming too, because you can get swelling, like when you've had lymph nodes and things removed, your arm can swell and you can have a lot of problems. So I really wanted to have somebody come and be available to that. We're trying to get a plastic surgeon to come and talk about reconstructive surgery and what the options can look like. So we're really trying to have some informational resources be there for people.
3: Right. Yeah, mm-hmm. And having them right there, and they can pick up cards and they know who to go to.
2: Yes.
3: That's wonderful.
2: Yes.
3: You know, that you can see your social work.
2: Oh, totally.
3: So you also have volunteers that help with the Walk. Could you talk about what kinds of duties they perform to keep the Walk going and how a member of your audience, your radio audience, might become one?
2: Yes. Well, if you're my friend, you get wrangled into doing stuff. So definitely some of my friends are going to be there. And I put it on the website, and we've had a lot of nurses have reached out to volunteer. So we've got a couple of water stations. We've got a turnaround where we do the Walk turnaround, checking people in, just course being like a cheerleader. I actually reached out to Ventura High School, and I think their cheerleaders are going to come and be out on the course. I heard from their coach. And so really to bring energy to being out there and safety, making sure everybody's okay. So I check with people and see what they're interested in, and then also what my need is for different spots. So we've been lucky. We've had quite a few people reach out, and I'm feeling pretty good about our volunteers. We definitely could use more if anybody's interested. However, I'm feeling good about the people that have reached out. So.
3: So it might be a good time to just give your website address again in case somebody's interested.
2: Yes. So it's www.VenturaBreastCancerWalk.org.
3: Okay.
2: Yes. And all the information is there.
3: Okay. So, maybe you could acquaint your listener with the nonprofit Ribbons of Life Cancer Foundation.
2: Yes. So last year when I was thinking about, before Charnel and I talked about where we wanted to donate money and just what's out there in the community and resources and things like that, I looked up nonprofits and what do we have here in Ventura. And really, Ribbons of Life is the only nonprofit that is here in the county.
3: Wow.
2: And I met with them the beginning of the year just to kind of learn more about their resources and what they do. And they do a lot of get-togethers, and they do a lot of arts and crafts kinds of things and bring people together. And so they do a lot of really nice supportive services for people in the community.
3: Yeah, I looked at their website when you told me about that, and it does seem they're very helpful.
2: And they're going to be at the Walk, too. They're one of the vendors this year at the Walk as well.
3: Oh, good. Mm-hmm. Good. Yeah. So, again, how do people register for the Walk?
2: So if you go to the www.VenturaBreastCancerWalk.org, there is a registration. There's a couple of registration buttons you can just click on. We have had some groups reach out that are going to sign up. And this is on the website as well. If you want to register a group, email me. And the email is there on the website. And I respond to all the emails myself. So you will get an email from me. And I will help register the groups just to make things easier for everybody on check-in day. But we've made registration very easy. You get a T-shirt. t-shirt when you register. So,
3: and I see you have one on right now.
2: Yes, one of our local artists here in Ventura created this for us last year, and so we're very grateful. And so yeah, everybody gets a t-shirt when they register. And
3: Sunday, October 18th. You can check in at 7 a.m. and the walk begins at 9 a.m. Well, thank you so much, Betsy Watson, for coming in to tell us about your personal experience with breast cancer and also how you co-founded a fundraiser walk to help low-income survivors with financial problems. 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I'm your host, Kathleen Good.
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11: Scott Nakagawa.
7: From the worlds of politics, arts, and entrepreneurship.
12: Change happens by acting as though the future that you are dreaming of is present now.
7: I'm Laura, and this is Laura Flanders and Friends. Welcome. An individual facing prison time may also be a dedicated parent, a valued employee, an asset to their community. It may sound obvious that a person is much more than a crime, but the U.S. justice system doesn't function as if that were the case. Millions of people are in jail today for nonviolent offenses, many of which amount to little more than possession of drugs or parole violations and misdemeanors. And racial bias, gender inequity, economic disadvantage, they all play a role in the uneven sentences of defendants. What if judges could see the whole person in the dock, the whole person before they sentence them? Would they turn away from endless incarceration, from punishment generally, towards empathy, rehabilitation, and reintegration perhaps? An organization called Complete Picture uses the power of film to give judges exactly that, a complete picture. An in-depth, humanizing look at the lives of the people before them, those individuals facing prison for nonviolent crimes. Complete Picture has helped reduce or prevent prison time for every single defendant it's worked with. And the organization's founders say this is just the start. Films like theirs could become a regular part of the sentencing process across the country. There's even money for it. Today, it's art that's changing lives and healing a broken system, one person at a time. Joining me are Complete Picture founder and CEO Rebecca Grace and art director John Gray. They're partners in life and this work. Also with us, two of the defendants they've worked with, Gary Robert and Chandra, who prefers we just use her first name. I also speak with defense attorney Shari Rusk, who brought Rebecca and John their very first sentencing mitigation video project. And later, my thoughts on what if we all had the complete picture. Rebecca, John, Gary, Chandra, welcome to the show.
13: Let's start, Rebecca, with you. I mean, there's a lot wrong with our so-called justice system, and I'm not sure it actually can be healed, even one person at a time. But let's talk about the problem that the complete picture, your project, seeks to address.
14: One of the key issues is that judges just aren't given the information they need to make a fair decision about the rest of someone's life. One of the greatest misconceptions about the criminal justice system in our country is that by being assigned a public defender, that automatically ensures due process and fair representation and an equitable outcome. And that is just not the case, because public defenders are overburdened and under-resourced. We come at this from a very personal experience. And when John, my husband, was facing prison for a nonviolent drug offense because he had struggled with crack cocaine addiction for 10 years, and he needed rehab. And instead of getting rehab for a nonviolent drug-related crime, he was given prison, and where that didn't include any rehabilitation. In fact, when he got out, he went straight back to crack until he eventually recovered. But he was given about 2.5 minutes to talk to his public defender. And that is common. We decided that we wanted to make a difference and to, yeah. and to try to influence that system.
13: Well, let me ask you, John. I mean, you're the art director of this project. Anything you want to add about your personal story and about what you've done with Complete Picture that isn't normal, even by mitigation video standards?
10: There was a lot of work putting the whole thing together, but it was definitely something we both felt was a calling that we needed to address. And the more we got into it, the more we realized just how many people were in need of having their story told. When I was facing my prison sentence of 3 years, that the public defender came to me and said, okay, what do you want to plead? How are you going to plead? And I thought, well, yes, okay, yes, I'm guilty. And he goes, okay, great. And I said, well, can I talk? He goes, what do you want to talk about? And I said, well, you know, I'm not sure what I'm going to be facing. And he said, oh, my God. And he slams his docket down on me on the table, and he walked off. He comes back a minute later, and he goes, so are you going to plead guilty or not? And I said, yes, I'm going to plead guilty. He goes, okay, great. He gets up and he leaves. That was my defense. But not every public defender is like that. That right. was just, he was a brilliant
14: In fact, one. The public defenders we work with, the fact that they've gone out and sought a sentencing video with their client says a lot already.
10: Yeah.
13: I want people to see one of the videos that you've made. Gary, what we're going to show is a portion of your video. Do you want to just sort of introduce it for us? Like, how did you connect to this project?
11: I was facing some pretty serious drug charges also, nonviolent also. I'd been a 30-year methamphetamine addict, like most.

0: One of my favorite things about my dad is how caring he is. He will go out of his way to help people with cars and do mechanic work. He's worked for hours for free.
1: Gary has worked for me for close to 2 years, and I would be almost out of business if I didn't have him.
2: I'm a therapist, and Gary came to me almost 3 years ago in October 2017 after getting out of rehab and getting arrested.
3: My getting arrested was saved my life is what it did, because I got an opportunity to get clean.
2: My original assessment of Gary when he first came in was that he was a meth addict, and it seemed he did illegal things to maintain his habit.
0: I did not see any change coming. I kind of thought the road that he was on was where he was going to end up going for the rest of his life, and didn't really know how long that would be.
3: I managed to put together 3 years clean and sober. I haven't put a thing in my body to change the way I feel.
4: We run an addiction recovery program for our church.
5: And we've known Gary for 3 years. He wanted to give up anything that alters your perception. He gave up alcohol, well, he already had done that, and the meth. He gave up coffee, gave up smoking.
3: I know the path I'm on now is the right one for me. It's given me back relationships with my family. It's given me a place in society. I found a spot in the LDS church. I mean, I can go on and on and on. I love my NA meetings.
5: Right now, he has his feet on the ground, and he is headed in absolutely the right direction in reestablishing healthy relationships with his family and friends.
3: You know, I started seeing a future. I started seeing things could change, because for a long time, I didn't think they could. 3 years is not a long time, but it's a start. It's a foundation. You know, this has been a journey of self-discovery. And although I haven't learned everything in recovery, because it's a lifelong process, every day I get to learn something new if I remain teachable. This isn't the end of the road, just the beginning.
6: Gary, back to you. What was it like when you saw that for the very first time?
7: My son, my employer, people from my church they could see things in me that I couldn't see in myself. Rebecca and John just did an outstanding job of putting me in a different light so the judge could see that. And it had a positive effect. You know, I was looking at from 5 to 40 years for drug trafficking charges. And before I left the courtroom, the judge had given me a time served sentence and 5 years probation. And he also told me that he had never departed a sentence like this before, but he saw things in me that he was willing to take a chance on. And it was just remarkable.
6: Chandra, you're listening to all this and your sentencing is still pending. Can you tell us what you expect or you hope a complete picture in your case will do come sentencing?
8: I'm hoping that the video will make the judge see that 10 to 20 years without me here would be very detrimental to not just me and my family, but to a lot of people. A lot can be accomplished in 10 to 20 years that you cannot accomplish from a jail cell. You know, when we think about prison and we're so quick to just send people away, send them away. And then when we get them back, you don't want them there. We're not healing. We're not healing America. We are actually not even putting a Band-Aid on it, but we're making and creating a worse situation and a place where people won't want to be or to live. It makes you want to be a better person, but it makes you want to help other people so that people don't go through the same things that you go through. Just every day, if you do something positive, it corrects what you have done wrong. It's all about how you heal yourself and how you heal the people around you.
6: Rebecca, what have you learned about Chandra in this process? And what are you doing behind the camera that also makes a difference in this world that we're operating in? Because that's an interesting part of this story, too. It's not just about the final product, the film itself.
9: So 60 to 70% of women who are incarcerated experienced severe childhood abuse, which Chandra went through abuse for many, many, many years as a little girl. 60 to 70% of women who are incarcerated also have experienced domestic abuse with a partner, an intimate partner. And that's something that Chandra also lived through for 7 years. Prison is really not a place to help a person to learn to change criminogenic thought patterns and belief systems. The one single greatest way to help keep a person out of prison is to give them opportunities to get higher education, which is something that Chandra is doing. She's just gotten her CNA license and she's doing really well, so she can earn more money and be more self-sufficient, because she's a single

0: mother of four boys.
1: A phenomenal mother.
0: And she's a phenomenal mother. All of her boys are at home.
1: A heart of gold.
0: And they love her, and they're good boys because she's really a nurturing parent.
2: Yeah.
0: And so that's another thing that we want to let the judge understand, is that the value that Chandra brings to her children and to her family and to her greater community.
3: This is the Laura Flanda Show. I'm Laura. My guests are from the Complete Picture Project. It's an organization using the power of film to give judges the fuller picture of the individuals facing prison time. Rebecca Grace and John Gray are armed with art and changing lives one person at a time, like Gary Roberts and Chandra, who just shared some of their stories. We'll hear more from all my guests later in this program. You can watch the episode and see the video all about Gary Roberts. The story is produced by Complete Picture at our website, lauraflanders.org. And while you're there, sign up for our weekly newsletter to receive information on all of our streaming events and audio exclusives, including our full uncut interviews and my commentaries. Next, I speak with defense attorney Sherry Rusk. She shares what people like herself and judges face in the sentencing process and what a difference having a more complete picture can make. But first, here's Fight the Power by Brownout from their album, Fear of a Brown Planet. It's a musical manifesto inspired by Public Enemy's music and spirit.

0: maybe people who think, well, doesn't the judge, don't the defense attorneys communicate all this? Doesn't the judge have some sense of the statistics around trauma and gender and race and violence and you name it? Economic deprivation. Surely they know some of this. Well, we spoke with a defense attorney, Sherry Rusk, who's one of the first people that you got involved with in this project, about what people like herself even, and certainly judges, bring to that sentencing moment in terms of preconceived ideas or even just any idea of the person that they're sentencing. Here's what she had to say.
1: I'm Sherry Rusk. I'm a criminal defense attorney focusing on federal criminal cases almost exclusively.
0: What's the situation that you find yourself in, your clients find yourself in, vis-a-vis what the sentencing judge does or doesn't know?
1: So when I'm appearing before a federal sentencing judge, the extent of their knowledge when it comes to sentencing is that my client was charged with a crime and convicted of a crime. So they see an indictment, they see a set of charges, and the worst mistake my client's ever made in their life is the sum total of their existence to that federal judge. So there's no depth, there's no personality, there's no uniqueness. And to amplify that, to make matters worse, when probation does a report, as they do in every federal case, they'll do the person's criminal history back to juvenile records, everything they've ever been in trouble for. They'll focus on the worst aspects of the particular crime the client is charged with. And essentially, it's not just negative, it's negative through a microscope with no countervailing perspective. There's nothing about what the client has suffered or what they've achieved. And that's where somebody like Rebecca comes in to try to supply that to the court, who's going to make a decision about the rest of the person's life.
0: There's pressure on the defendant, too. I mean, maybe not from you, but many defendants find themselves under tremendous pressure to, as they say, cop a plea, to plead guilty, and to accept plea deals that don't have a lot of flexibility in them when it comes to sentencing.
1: The pressure is crushing. We have clients facing, you know, plea offers of 5 years when they're facing a mandatory minimum 20, and they have families. So I've had innocent clients say, I would rather take the deal than take the risk. You know, the risk is so perilous. You know, I can't afford to do it. So, and when you get into the details, as Rebecca does in Complete Picture, it is so moving. You know, someone might be in desperate financial circumstances with nowhere else to turn. They get co-opted back into doing some drug deal, and that's it. You know, that's a 10-year mandatory minimum. And the circumstances are really appalling. The system itself needs radical change. I mean, that's part of the problem. All of the things that you see elsewhere, like systemic racism, you know, misogyny, things that are built into the fabric of the system are hyperdrive in criminal justice. It just, you know, militates against individuals. And so, yes, the sentencing video deals with it on an individual level, but systemic change is really what's needed. I think if there was a greater understanding, I find myself, you know, I can be on an airplane sitting next to someone who asks me, how do you do that for a living? How do you represent these people? That's the first reaction. And after a 20-minute conversation, it's like night and day. Ah, you know, that's what it's about. You know, it's a real eye opener.
0: Cherie talked there about the pressure that everybody in this system is in under, from the defense attorneys to the judges to even the prosecutors. Can you talk about that from your point of view and your goals with respect to the systemic challenges that our so-called criminal justice system faces?
2: Unfortunately, our criminal justice system is a serial abuser, really, of the poor, the people who are disabled, people who suffer from mental health illness and substance use disorder. As I'm trying to scale Complete Picture up, it's one of the criticisms I get is, well, these videos are too expensive. You have to do them quicker. You have to do them for less. I'm like, no, I'm not going to make that mistake. I'm not going to do what's already being done wrong in the system, which is devaluing a person's right to have their story, full story told, and to have due process. That's what we're doing differently. Complete Picture is redefining what due process and fair representation looks like.
0: There is money for this in the system. If it's there, why don't we see more of these videos getting made?
2: Many times when an attorney applies for funding and asks a judge for funding for our videos, the judge will just turn it down. So there's some skepticism that we're facing whenever you're trying to introduce something new, right? But the interesting thing is that once a judge just approves funding for one of our videos, they will approve it from then on, because that judge realizes that it's a tool. They watch the video and they're like, oh my gosh, I wouldn't have understood this.
0: Coming back to you, Chandra, what difference has it made to you to know that when the judge is making the sentencing decision in your case, they will be doing that having seen this video, having a much better understanding of who you are and who you are to the people in your community?
3: The way I feel about it is that judge is seeing me and seeing me for who I am, and at least knows that it is a better side to Chandra. There is not just what you're seeing on this paper. There is a woman who has a voice, who has people who love her and they want to see her succeed and not be in prison. So I feel that the video, it's a helping hand in a reality where there is no helping hand. And so that is why I'm so grateful for Rebecca and her husband and everyone who has helped me through this very difficult time.
0: Rebecca, coming back to you, two things. One, I do want you to talk a little bit about what you're doing behind the camera in the making of these films that is also interesting and an interesting part of this project. And then secondly, I know that you mentioned scaling up. What does that look like for the complete project, and where are you in that process?
2: So when we set out to make a sentencing video, we don't cut any corners. These pieces that we're making are incredible works of art. They're not quick, you know, flybys that we do in 1 or 2 days. We go to the defendant's house and we interview them for 2 to 3 days. We interview 4 members of their community and 4 members of their family so that we get a really good not only a very personal perspective of who they are from their family, but how they integrate and help and give back to their community. And what we find is that during the time that we're filming, 100% of the time, the defendant sits in a side room and cries. Because like Gary was saying, it's probably the first time that many of their past traumas and struggles have been validated by their loved ones, but also that they're hearing there's so much shame involved in having committed a crime and so much remorse. A person can't just walk around with shame all the time and heal. And this very experience of hearing why they're loved and why they're valued for 2 days straight in itself helps that person shift and start a new chapter in their lives. I believe that that alone is a helpful ritual. So then we spend about 14 or 15 days for each project and editorial, and we go back and forth and submitting different versions of the film to the defense attorney. And then the defense attorney will submit a link to the judge. So all this work happens for an audience of one
4: person, the judge. Yeah.
2: Right. And the judge will watch the video. Sometimes the defense attorneys are opening the door to share it with probation, because in the system, the probation department has a lot of power. People don't know this, but the probation department will recommend a sentence to the judge. And oftentimes the judge just takes that and runs with it. So the defense attorneys are getting out in front of it and they're submitting it to the probation department. They'll submit it to the prosecutor. And we've had situations where even the prosecutor has decided to change the recommended sentence for a person.
4: But as far as expanding, we do want to expand into other states, other cities, so that we can create satellites of what the complete picture does in other places that are also with courts and judges and that whole thing.
2: Yeah. When we started this, it was an experiment. And once John and I came home from a shoot one day and realized this is amazing, like this is powerful, we decided to create a model, because the doors aren't just opening up, like judges aren't just approving any funding. Our society is still focused on punitive forms of social control rather than preventative. Statistics show that mental health illness increases a year after being in prison. So we have more than 50% of people in our prisons and jails have been diagnosed with a mental illness. And almost 50% of people who are in federal prison are there for drug-related crimes, so they're suffering from drug addiction.
4: And it also fosters recidivism as well.
2: That's right. I mean, it creates this whole host of problems, not only for the individual, but for their family. Like Chandra will leave behind a 10-year-old son, yeah, And there's no good place for him to go.
4: Foster care. That's
2: and she'll also leave behind a son who has autism and who she cares for on a day-to-day basis. And he might need to be institutionalized. Chandra and I talked about that. We don't know what will happen. Gary coming through for his children, he just put the down payment down. He saved all of his money and he worked hard and he bought his son a home. So he's able to show up for his children and his family in the way that he'd wanted to his whole life.
0: Gary, do you want to talk about that?
5: Yeah, it wasn't that I put the down payment down, but I helped him with the security deposit, which was something that I never could do before. I did have an opportunity because of gainful employment now to set aside some money. And I couldn't think of a better way to spend it as to let help my son realize the American dream, you know, something that I never was able to do. I've always rented all my life. I just, because of my addiction, I you know, it wasn't something that I thought about. I'm super, super grateful today to be able to do those kinds of things.
0: Thank you so very much for giving us a very complete picture. And Chandra, Gary, both, congratulations on getting to where you are in your lives. I hope that you get the chances that you deserve. I'll be back in just a minute with some closing comments. The complete picture. There are so many takeaways from today's conversation that I don't know where to start. For one thing, what if we told the people we cared about just what we thought of them more often, and not just the bad stuff either, but also the good? Secondly, how about we did the same for ourselves? Take a moment to pause and consider the complete picture of the context in which we live. What is it that makes us do the things we do and feel the way we do? Maybe that's just what workers have done in this forced pause of the pandemic. They've gotten a bit of a sense of the duress they've been experiencing at work, the unsafe conditions, the culture, and just how hard it's been. And maybe they actually want something else. In this season around Labor Day, as employers are bemoaning the lack of workers and talking about how hard it is to fill some vacant spots, it's clearly not just about extended and increased unemployment benefits. The states that have cut those off early haven't seen the massive return to work that they expected. No, there are bigger, deeper questions being asked about our culture and the safety of our workplaces, from home health situations to manufacturing. And one Ohio employer told the Wall Street Journal this month that he realizes now he had rested for too long on the recession. He said he'd milked that recession for 1 or 2 years too long to suppress wages and to reduce improvements in the workplace. He says he's seen the error of his ways. He's increased wages for his staff. And guess what? He's not having a problem filling spots, and he's retaining workers longer, and they're happier to boot. So if we had a more complete picture, maybe we'd make some different choices. Have we gotten that complete picture yet?
6: For more information on this episode, check out our show notes posted for free at patreon.com/ Laura Flanders and Friends.
0: This show is produced by yours truly, Laura Flanders, along with Sabrina Artel, Jeremiah Cothran, Veronica Delgado, Erica Harley, Jeanette Hernandez, Jeannie Hopper, Sarah Miller, Nat Needham, David Neumann, and Rory O'Connor.
6: Thanks for joining us.
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6: 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So let's get the vibe started. Today's show is a big update on local treasure and nonprofit performing arts space, Namba Arts. And joining me today in the studio is Tamara Varney, the executive director. Welcome, Tamara.
13: Thank you so much. It's a pleasure to be here.
6: First, let's remind listeners or tell new listeners, what is Namba Arts?
13: So it's a question we get asked more frequently probably than we'd like. We'd love to have it be very, very clear, but we do so much that it's hard to pin it. We're not a bar and grill, you know, that you get to drive by and just see the sign and that's what it is. People walk by and they go, I didn't know this was here. What is it I'm looking at? So we are a performing arts theater. We do dance, theater, and music as our focus. On the weekends, we have shows in dance, theater, music. And during the week, in the evenings, we have classes, dance, theater, music classes for, local folks. We also have, this space is also available for rental. So if somebody wants to have a party or somebody wants to rent the space for a special occasion or they need a space to rehearse in or like that, we have that time available too. And we also have homeschool classes that come in to the space too during the day. We have summer programming. There's a lot going on. It's a community space.
6: A definite community space. So many different variety of things going on. And let's remind people, what's your address? Where are you located?
13: 47 South Oak Street, so right downtown.
6: Great location.
13: Yeah, historic downtown. We love it down there.
6: Yay. So you recently celebrated a milestone, 10 years.
13: Crazy.
6: Congratulations.
13: Oh, thank you so much. It's been quite a journey getting here and really grateful to be here.
6: And you had a big party to celebrate that.
13: We did. We had a party.
6: Are you still celebrating?
13: We are still celebrating. It's a big deal for any nonprofit, probably most businesses, to have COVID right in the middle of that.
6: Yes, yes. So just in 10 years, what have been the biggest changes?
13: I think, I feel like we're at Namba 4.0.
6: Oh, okay.
13: So, we had our initial opening, which was a dance company that opened us, a loft dance theater with Pamela Pilkington at the helm. And so it was a dance collaborative space for mostly dance and theater people to get together and make kind of dance theater productions. And that went for a while. And then we had Jeffrey Willerth come in, and he did an incredible job bringing in music. And so then we were having more regular performances of music on the weekends, and the Ventura Improv came in around that time, and so did Flamenco 805, and so we started having classes in the evenings, and those classes have grown, and then we had COVID.
6: Yes.
13: So we had to completely shut down, and that was kind of when I elevated into the position there of executive director and president of the board of a closed theater. So that was kind of crazy. So that was a big challenge to get over. And, you know, we got through that. We were supported fully by Julia Campbell through that period, by the Namba family through that period. And coming out of that, things have changed a little bit. Julia's passing, her husband's passing, and it took a while for the estate to settle, but it has settled. And so that has given us a real solid budget to look at every year forward.
14: That's
13: so
14: good.
13: So coming out of COVID to have some, I learned how to write grants and to have grants coming in, and then to have, you know, a couple years of not knowing what was going to happen, and then having this settlement come through has been very helpful. So that's why I say it's like 4.0. There's four big markers.
14: Yes. Well, congratulations for making it through and still being here. That's quite an accomplishment. So many things going on at Namba. Let's talk about them. I've been seeing you've been highlighting the Splash Festival. Yes?
13: Mm-hmm.
14: Tell us about it.
13: This is a great thing. The Splash Festival is this is our fifth year, really. We started during COVID, actually. Splash is an offshoot from Hollywood Fringe. A lot of theater goers know about Hollywood Fringe. So the crazy thing most people don't know, they've heard of Hollywood Fringe, but what they don't know is that in 3 weeks, Hollywood Fringe puts on literally 1,500 productions in about 35 different theaters.
14: Wow.
13: So it's about 450 brand new emerging artists, unknowns for the most part, that have created works, theater works, and they put on all these shows. So the challenge is to find the good ones, because that's a lot of shows to see, and
14: that
13: you only
14: is.
13: Have 3 weeks.
14: Wow.
13: So this year is our biggest Splash Festival, really, in that we got a bunch of community members to come down with us to vet shows. So we had a bunch of... So this year's program is really community-curated shows this year, and we're super excited to be bringing the 8 shows up out of the 200 that we saw.
14: Wow. So how do you decide we want to show this one at Namba?
13: We look for specific things. Splash grew out of partnership with Ventura County Behavioral Health.
14: Oh.
13: And they were supporting an amazing program, which VibeWell became part of as well, through the Mental Health Services Act in the state of California. They supported mental health awareness programs through the arts. So all of us are struggling. We're emotional beings. We all have mental health issues on whatever. We're all on a scale, on a spectrum, you know.
14: Yeah.
13: So the fact that we can express ourselves or see other people that are maybe having similar, you know, issues or challenges in their lives, this helps us feel calm in our challenges. It helps us to, you know, not feel outcast, and it helps us to feel part of. And so that really helped us grow. That funding that was provided by Ventura County really helped us grow. So that's kind of how we got to this point.
14: Okay.
13: And this is part of how we've chosen our shows, which I guess was your
14: question.
13: Yes, looking for shows that kind of spoke to cultural, historical, and mental health awareness.
14: Yes.
13: Issues. So that's what we looked for, and we've continued to look for in the shows there.
14: Okay. So I want to just briefly tell us, how is it going to the Los Angeles area, and seeing how many shows did you see?
13: So collectively we saw close to 200 shows.
14: Wow. Okay. And how many in the collection? How many of you?
13: How many? 20 of us.
14: 20, okay.
13: So 20 of us went down. We each saw a minimum of 3 shows. So when I say we saw 200 shows, we saw over 200 performances. We probably probably saw 150 different shows, but well over 200 performances. I should have my numbers exactly perfect here.
14: That's okay. Ballparks are, they count.
13: Yeah.
14: Okay, that's a lot. That's a lot.
13: Yeah, we saw a lot of shows. And we brought back 8. So we're looking for the 8 best shows, and we do that through a survey. We ask everybody what their favorites are. If a show gets bad reviews from like three performances, if it's seen three times and it doesn't get like a really great review, we move on. We pull in another show. So it's really a lot of our Excel spreadsheet is impressive.
14: I bet.
13: Tracking all of that.
14: are these, I don't know, in theater terms, feature length or are they one acts?
13: They're 1 hour. Most of them are an hour.
14: Okay. Is that a standard time?
13: For Hollywood Fringe, that's a standard time. I don't know if theater, you know, I know that you can see like a 2 hour, 3 hour show, but they're an hour. So they're probably considered shorts or treatments, but they're substantial.
14: Yes, an hour is pretty long.
13: I also go down to the 30 to 60 minute festival, which is a smaller festival where they're showing shorter shows, which is also kind of fun. And last year for our Splash Festival, we brought a couple of shows that were shorter and showed them on the same night.
14: Very good. Okay. Any ones that you are particularly excited to present?
13: Oh, boy. They're all really fantastic, but one of the shows... it's kind of a spoiler alert for everybody, but our winner this year.
14: Oh, maybe save that. Okay. Is that, do audience members get to vote?
13: Actually, that's coming. I think we're going to do that next year. But this year, it was just from our survey that we gave out, the survey that got the most votes. So, yeah.
14: Okay. Yeah. Well, I look forward. So you got 8 shows. When is this happening?
13: Opening night is September 19th.
14: Okay.
13: Closing night is October 24th with something called I Suck a Vampire Comedy. It's about a vampire that's just not good at being a vampire.
14: Oh.
13: Been around a long time. He's got some mental health stuff, but it's funny.
14: Oh.
13: So, yeah.
14: it's good comedy.
13: And it's good for Halloween.
14: So. Oh, perfect. Okay. And when is the closing?
13: October 24th.
14: Okay. Very good. Just in time. And then... You'll have a little rest, maybe a day, and then what? You've got so much going on. Tell us what else is coming up.
13: Very excited to have the return of Diego Garcia. He came and did a solo show with us. He's also known as Twain Garrow, so he'll be coming back on December 12th. Excited to have him back. Our regular program in the winter, which we love, is Doc Ventura's Holiday Blues show, which is always a great.
14: That is my holiday tradition now. I've seen them a number of years now. We get the same group of friends. Always a great show.
13: And always different people at the show, different acts. And so Doc does a great job putting that together. So we have Lawrence Juber coming, which is very exciting. He was Paul McCartney's right-hand man.
14: Oh.
13: So he'll be coming in, I think he might be in November.
14: Performing music?
13: Yep. He'll also be doing a solo performance. You know, our room sounds amazing.
14: Yes.
13: And so people, you know, solo performers that really love their craft and appreciate the sound of their instrument and what they can do with it in a room that they can control versus being on a big stage with a crowd you don't know what they're doing, or you're at a bar and there's blenders going or whatever. Our room is really... a beautiful room. You can hear a pin drop in there with a great performer.
14: Yes.
13: And the word is getting out about that. There aren't many rooms like that to play in. Most small venues like that have it's hard. You only have so many seats. We're a nonprofit. We want to keep prices down for the community.
14: I appreciate that.
13: You know, somebody said to me the other day, like, I love coming to NAMA because I know I can bring a friend. It's not like I'm going to a show where the tickets are, you know, $100 or more. The charges alone are sometimes, $40 or $50. You know, I mean, it's crazy, right? So ticket fees and all of that. So it's nice to have a smaller community venue. The challenge is keeping it open, and having community support means everything to us.
14: Very good. 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Welcome back to Ventura Vibe. I'm Nadine. Joining me today is Tamara Varney, the executive director of Namba Arts. We've been talking about the shows that are coming up, and now I want to find out what else is coming up. You send out a newsletter, and it is jam-packed full of stuff. I will ask you, because I'm going on a trip in that area, you've got a Scottish band coming.
13: Yes, we do. We've got a couple Scottish or Irish groups coming in. One of the groups we have coming shortly is called Scottish Fish, which might be the one you saw.
14: Yeah, I think so.
13: And it's a group of, I think it's five young women. They're from the Boston area, actually.
14: Oh, okay.
13: And they went to, I think, Berkeley, Boston. They all met there. And they all have a real affinity for that traditional kind of Scottish feel, but they've modernized it and updated it, and they write their own music, and they are so much fun. They do a little marketing, they do a little song and dance, they switch around players on the stage. I mean, they just have a great time with what it is that they do, and they're incredibly talented musicians. We've had them before, and it was an amazing show, so we're delighted to have them back. We also have Moira, I will not try to pronounce her last name, and Chris. They are from Ireland. They are traditional Irish players. She plays harp and is, you know, just a phenomenal, the two of them have been working together, they're married, they've been working together for, you know, I don't know, 30 years.
14: Wow.
13: And their set is just beautiful, and it's got that very traditional Irish feel to it. So
14: they travel with a set?
13: They bring their own, they bring their music, they play like very traditional.
14: Oh, okay.
13: Yes.
14: Like the music is the set.
13: Yes. Okay. They play very traditional music from the homeland, the Irish homeland.
14: And I love that music.
13: So they've got all the stories that go behind all of the songs. And I think she sings in Irish.
14: Gaelic?
13: So I think, it's just, it's remarkable. It's really beautiful, and they're great. So those are the two off the top of my head, Irish stuff. You know, I used to know, I have to say, Nadine, I used to know everything that was going on at Namba all of the time, but it is growing so much, and it's even hard for me to keep up with what is happening in the space. It's like, riding a horse that is just, I'm definitely pulling on the reins a lot, tightening up the reins a lot to try.
14: Very good. On the website, people can actually see the schedule, right?
13: Yeah, that's www.nambaarts.com. I think you can just do nambaarts.com and we'll come up. There's two A's in the middle of that and an S on the end, Namba Arts. Yes, it's mostly ticketing. You know, it comes up on the ticketing page. So if you just scroll to the bottom, you'll get quite a bit of information. But there's a lot of information on that website if you look around.
14: Yes. Yes, there is. And now it's time for the Community Chess segment. I like to highlight community resources. Okay, so we have your web address. How can we find you on social media?
13: We have our Facebook page, which I believe is just Namba Arts. Namba Arts,
14: search.
13: Yep.
14: Mm-hmm.
13: And also we've got Facebook and Instagram.
14: Okay.
13: So
14: very good. And then on your website, it says, with support from the Namba family, the City of Ventura, Ventura County Behavioral Health, and our Nambahood members, we ensure arts programming reaches underserved communities. I want to know about this Nambahood membership.
13: So this is great. So this is something that is developing.
14: Okay.
13: Anyone can join the Nambahood, $10 a month. And it just helps to support, mostly that supports our teachers. Our teachers, we have a little below market rental for our teachers, our local teachers. And the reason for that is it gives our teachers the ability to charge less for their classes. Not all students can afford studio classes. They're very expensive. So NAMBA is creating a space for parents to have their kids in classes for dance, theater, and music.
14: Great.
13: And we do that through a rental program, and the NAMBA Hood helps to support that.
14: Excellent. Program. I love that so much. Do you have a wide membership?
13: We're working. It's growing. Okay. We're working on that, and it's easy to sign up. You can do that at nambaarts.com, and you go under our donation page, and we have a way to do that through GiveButter there. Uh-huh.
14: Okay.
13: I also wanted to do a quick thank you to James and Michelle Parcher for their support of the Splash Festival this year.
14: Okay.
13: They are partners with us in delivering that programming.
14: Okay. Were they part of your group of 20 that went to...
13: They were, in fact, yes.
14: Fun. Okay. I really like this partnership with Ventura County Behavioral Health. Do you do other things with them?
13: So we loved the partnership that we had with Ventura County Behavioral Health. That was a limited program.
14: Oh, okay.
13: For 3 years.
14: Okay.
13: It is what helped us to grow, particularly the Splash Festival, and also to bring more artists from Hollywood Fringe that had shows that related to mental health awareness. The funding for that came through the Mental Health Services Act, which ended. This is the funding that funded Vibewell as well, which they did the Moon Ditch and a bunch of other beautiful projects, some great projects out in Simi Valley. So all county projects. It's a big loss of funding for the arts. So we're navigating that right now.
14: Okay.
13: And it was not unexpected. I think that this is a smart way for the county to let's try this program for 3 years. Let's get the data. Let's see what the data says. And then let's go back and say, look, this worked or this didn't work. And that's the way it should be. I can tell you, we took a lot of surveys. I did not get one survey that said, oh, I think this is a bad spend.
14: Right,
13: every survey was like, we should support this.
14: Right.
13: So they'll have a lot of data.
14: Yes. Well, sometimes you can have positive data, but you just don't have the funding, and it goes in cycles.
13: Right. Well, exactly. And right. I think that that's what this will do. I commend the county so much for taking that on and for doing that work, because it was very important work and it was very valuable.
14: Very good. How about your partnership with the City of Ventura?
13: The City of Ventura is great, too. They too, have helped us a lot with the Splash Festival. Just their focus is bringing historic and culturally diverse programming up.
14: Okay.
13: So that's kind of what we've looked for down there, those three things, history, culture, and mental health. And there's still, that's all competitive grant writing. So, yeah.
14: I bet, is that like another big part of your job?
13: That's a big part of my job, yes.
14: Very good. Are there any other partnerships or any other things you want to talk about?
13: Love to just a shout out to Caps Media. They do they do a great job promoting local. I want to thank the Oster family. They do a lot of philanthropic work throughout the county, and they've been a great supporter of us, so I want to thank them as well. And, of course, Laura Campbell for continuing with her support as well. So.
14: Does she live locally?
13: She's in Malibu.
14: Oh. Yeah.
13: Parts in the county. Yeah. I think she's in the county, yeah.
14: Very good. Yeah. All right. Tomorrow I want to ask you about Main Street Moves. Has it been a good move for you, for NAMBA?
13: You're talking about it being closed, remaining closed?
14: Yes.
13: So I think, there's a lot of controversy on it. I don't have a position one way or the other necessarily about it. I do think that the city could do a better job of making it look good down there. And I do think that the pedestrians need to be controlled in order for the cars to be able to go through easily.
14: The cross traffic, yes.
13: Correct. So I think there should be pedestrian control, and I think that it could look a little nicer. I think the idea of having it closed is great. either way, I'm good with it.
14: Okay.
13: I would just love to see it.
14: I think that's coming. It's coming.
13: Yeah.
14: I know they have a big plan, and it just seems to be quite the...
13: Everything takes time.
14: Yes.
13: And this has been, you know, since COVID. So it feels like more progress should be happening. But I understand these things take time.
14: Yes.
13: So...
14: Okay. Sorry for putting you on the spot there.
13: Yeah, no, it's okay. Every business has challenges with it and an opinion about it. And like I said, I'm more concerned about the, downtown when I was a kid was dark and there were trees that spit on you when you walked by and birds that, took their business out on you when you were walking down Main Street. And I'm glad that that doesn't happen anymore, But
14: right.
13: So, everything evolves and it just... There's periods, right?
14: Yeah.
13: So.
14: Yep. All right. Well, I'm going to leave you with the final word.
13: I want to thank everyone who supports us, talks about us, enjoys us, and understands the value of the arts. I should say understands the value of performance.
14: Oh, okay. Very good. Yay. Well, I'm going to leave it there. Well, that's all we have time for. I want to thank Tamara Varney, the Executive Director of Namba Arts, for joining me today.
13: Thank you for having me.
14: Just to recap, I borrowed from their website. The Playwrights Splash Festival happens September 19th through October 24th and brings together playwrights, performers, and audiences from across the region for an exciting series of original works and attracts hundreds of arts patrons, community leaders, and visitors to historic downtown Ventura. The Splash Festival kicks off with Anxiety, the musical, September 19th. Hollywood Chola, September 20th. Dead Man, September 26th. Day After Day, October 3rd. 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There's Something Seriously Wrong with Cyrus, October 10th. Body as an Archive, October 16th. And finally, I Suck, a Vampire Comedy, October 24th. More information can be found on their website, nambaarts.com. Namba gets my vote as a local treasure because it's a space where community gets together. They actually have such a range of experiences to pick from. The space is intimate without feeling small. I've attended a friend's daughter's film premiere there. I've enjoyed seeing locals debut their albums there. I've created holiday traditions there, and I've seen amazing regional and international performers there. And they've made it super accessible to see these kinds of events. It's really more than a performance space. It's definitely a place of community. I look forward to seeing what will come next. Thanks for listening. 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

0: TUC Radio, time of useful consciousness. The life and times of Utah Phillips, how I became an activist. When the great storyteller, folk musician, organizer, and activist Utah Phillips stood up in a small church in Berkeley in the summer of 2004 to tell the story of his life, he said that he never put it all together quite like this. Born in 1935 into the Great Depression, he learned about activism and politics at an early age. His father was a communist youth organizer and his mother a labor activist in the rubber factories of Akron, Ohio. Utah Phillips died on May 23, 2008, in his home in Nevada City in the Sierra foothills. His passing generated a flood of letters, news stories, and songs from across the country. 4 years earlier, he had spoken in Berkeley, California, about the events that shaped his life. You can see why he is now remembered with such admiration and affection. Here is Utah Phillips.
1: My mother was a single mother with two little kids. And where do you get, in the Depression, the tail end of the Depression, where do you get work, you know, coming into the Second World War? She got a job as a fashion model for Higbee Brothers downtown, walking the runway at noon, modeling Garbo hats. You know, I still have her publicity photos. You know, she did Motorola ads for Life magazine. They used to call them long-stemmed American beauties. That's what she was, this red model. That's where my love affair with trains began. My brother and I would sneak down the elevator in Terminal Towers there through Higbee's department store to the basement where the great trains came in, the huge steamers, the Nickel Plate Railroad and the New York Central. It's giant passenger locos, and there was a great rumble and roar under there in one aisle after the other. And you could stand there, and when the engines would get ready to go and the drivers would turn to get their purchases, it would vent a huge, enormous cloud of steam that completely envelop you. You know, it's just hot, other world, completely separate. And then the conductor would yell, "Board?" And I'd say, "No, I'm having the time of my life." My mother was courted off of the runway by a young Jewish businessman by the name of Sid Cohen. Just out of the University of Pennsylvania. He was a movie man. He'd run the Liberty Theater there on 105th and Euclid in Cleveland. He ran the last vaudeville house in Cleveland, the Hippodrome. And my mother, they fell in love, and my mother married them, and then I was adopted by Sid Cohen, me and my brother. And we moved into the old Jewish neighborhood, the old Jewish ghetto in Cleveland, Oroville Avenue, 105th and Euclid. Ashkenaz, Yiddish-speaking. My grandfather, Simon Bialobzeski Cohen, was a Polish-Russian Jew, very, very conservative. And that neighborhood was loud. That neighborhood, nobody would think of coming downstairs to ask a question. But would yell. When we moved to that neighborhood, I thought everybody was mad at everybody else. It just sounded like they were all angry with each other. No, they were just loud. God, it was loud. And still, with the rag man, with the milkman, and with the vegetable man, still horses in the streets, because by that time, with gas rationing in the Second World War, and they just didn't bother to give up the horses. So, and bring in the coal in horse wagons. But it was a loud, juicy neighborhood. A wonderful neighborhood. And then at the end of the Second World War, we spent part of the Second World War we spent in Dayton, Ohio. My stepfather was in the Army Air Corps. We lived in a cooperative village that had been built by the CIO called Greenmount Village, where you bought shares in the village instead of buying a mortgage on a house. It's still there, and the fees are still the same as they were in 1943. It's an astonishing place. You can visit it sometime if you have a chance. Back to Cleveland, there was no work. Post-war depression, my stepfather had trouble finding work. So he finally took a job with Paramount Pictures in Utah. And he moved the family to Salt Lake City, Utah in 1947. That was the 100th anniversary of the Mormon Pioneer Trek. And everything in that damn state was Mormon pioneers, and it was like landing on a different planet. I mean, coming from this Jewish neighborhood to the Salt Lake City was, God in Himmel, what are you going to say? But he took over Paramount's theaters, managing all their theaters from the Mexican border to the Canadian border, Intermountain Theaters. Interesting thing that happened then, you know, a gradual awakening. And my mother was still the red. Ever see Andy Mame with Rosalind Russell? That was my mother. She was loud, flamboyant. She wrote, read everything and let you know it. She was perpetually right. And and she never converted. She was still a shiksa. She took on being a Jewish mother and beat it to death. Honest to God. I mean, she became the president of the Council of Jewish Women and never converted. She edited the council cookbook, for Christ's sake. You know, how does she do this? I don't know. She could do that. When we moved to Salt Lake, the theaters were segregated in Salt Lake City. They were segregated in a quiet way. There was a rope in the lobbies, and people of color, Native Americans, went up to the balcony. That was intolerable to my mother. There was a very famous event in Utah that was sort of subliminally known by Mormons called the Mountain Meadow Massacre. And it's when the Fancher Party were massacred by the Mormons. There's a whole long story behind that. Met down by Cedar City, Utah. And then, except for some kids, were parceled out among people around there. Juanita Brooks, a wonderful writer, the founder of the Federal Writers Project during the Depression, by the way. Juanita Brooks wrote a book called Mountain Meadow Massacre. It was bought by Paramount to be made into a movie. Well, one of the council of the first presidency of the Church of Jesus Christ of Latter-day Saints, Mormon,

I belonged to the Jewish Organization of Youth. The Boy Scouts weren't integrated. Black kids couldn't go into the Boy Scouts. They were in the Mormon wards. So my mother helped start the Jewish Organization of Youth in Camp Elohim. I went to Camp Elohim as a boy. Camp Elohim, the Jewish youth camp, met in the summer at the Presbyterian College, Westminster. And my camp counselor was a Japanese American, Tetsuo Okada, who ran a French bakery, Pierre Rose, was Salt Lake of the time. That's when I started, quote, running away to Yellowstone on the freight trains. There was no other way to get there. And it was easy to hop the freight trains, you know, get out of the rope yards, going north. UP was a little, was it could be difficult, and I get thrown off a good bit. But I was working on road crews. A lot of these old guys shoveling gravel, mainly old alcoholics who moved around in crews during in season, and all they could do was shovel gravel anymore. But they had guitars and they sang old songs. I played the ukulele at the time, doing Erzak's, Johnny Noble, Lovely Houlihan's, Kinkamehameha, third wave Arthur Godfrey ukulele music, and a little box with buttons on it. Remember those things on my ukulele? And those guys, late at night in the clapboard bunkhouses or around the fires, showed me how to tune my ute chords into guitar chords. But you see, they were singing songs. Old Gene Autry, Goble Reeves, Hobo Jack Turner. They were singing songs that were closer to what I was feeling, what I was doing, where I was right then, than the Hawaiian music was. So that's when I started listening and started learning those songs, and that's when I started making up songs about what was going on around me. It was on one of those forays that I met a delegate from the Industrial Workers of the World, an old IWW. He was on one of the road crews. Now, he packed the rigging. He had the rigging. He could fill out cards, but he didn't know if the union still existed. You know, he had a vague address in Chicago someplace. He didn't know if it still existed. He filled out the card. This is now my 50th year in the IWW, and it's still my proudest association as a being a Wobbly. I did kind of run away. I ran away to a place called St. Christopher's Mission of the Navajo down in southern Utah. Bluff, Utah, on the bank of the San Juan River. There were no paved roads through there then. It was by Monument Valley. Do you know what I'm talking about? Four Corners, Chinle Wash, Montezuma Creek, down through there. There was an old man down there by the name of Baxter Liebler, Father Baxter Liebler, the Padre of the San Juan. Well-loved by the Diné people, by the Navajo, well-loved. Father Liebler didn't go into there to found the mission, which is way to hell and gone out in the desert, to a little cloister and a log church that he built with his own hands. When he got the call, he went to Cornell University and learned Navajo from Gladys Reichardt. He learned Navajo religion and mythology. And he went down in there, not with a mule and a Bible, but with knowing where he was going and who he was going to be with. He wore the Navajo bun, became an elder among the Diné people. He had three sung masses a day, using a plain psalter. But he used the words, but he used Navajo and Zuni medicine chants. And I was married in that church, in his church, a young woman that was down there studying anthropology. And he did the whole ceremony, and then he invited Randolph Banale in to do the Princess Cornflower ceremony. He was the medicine man from that valley, you see. That altar, that space was equal, shared equally. He was the first of my true elders, the first one that taught me that I was going to learn more paying attention to my elders than I was going to learn from school books, I was going to learn from media, than I was going to learn from newspapers, that I would have to seek out my elders if I was going to learn something about the truth, about how to get through the world with some skill, with some panache, and with some idealism. I still didn't have any skills. When I got back from the Marriott and I got back from St. Christopher's Mission, so what I do, I wanted a service school. I wanted to join the Army to get a service school so I could get a skill, and I got pipelined for Korea. And there I was, you know, a grunt in Troop Ship Mitchell, 30 days at sea, going by boat.
wound up at Inchon, wound up at Bang Ma, Boop Yang, Kumari Gap,

0: It was there right after Panmunjom, right after the truce. But it was a sea of ruins, absolute sea of ruins. And that's where it begins for me. That's where the deep-seated anger, which I have been taught to cherish, to never abandon, it's not going to go away anyway. It's a motor, it's an engine. The anger is in me is how I use it, how I animate that. That's the important thing. I could and have been a very violent person. I've had to learn how to take that anger and make it work in different ways. Korea was a sea of ruins. Korea was a small house with 100 babies in it, living on a 100-pound bag of rice a month, and they were all GI babies. They all had GI fathers who had gyroed home. The Korean government would have nothing to do with them. The American government wouldn't acknowledge them. I tried to raise money with my unit for them, and I got money. Men by my commander said, this is a terrible thing, but eventually be a good thing because it will raise the intelligence level of the Korean people. That's the kind of thing that I was dealing with daily. Shoeshine boys coming to our fence, and then when they were shooed away, going out and digging a little hole in the dike and the rice paddies drained because it was winter, and build a little fire to stay warm, and I'd go into the guard towers to spot the fire so I could take a canteen cup full of cocoa and tea out, and going out one morning and find one of them frozen, little boy frozen to death, carrying him back in, giving him to the Katusas, the Koreans attached to the U.S. Army. And they took him, but I could see the way they looked at me, how much they hated me, how much they didn't want me to be there. Trying to swim in the Imjin River to wash it all off, to wash off all of the decay, the rot, to wash off this unlimited license for excess of all kinds, sexual excess, violence, booze, drugs, what have you, the blueprint for self-destruction, the blueprint for manhood that had been given to me, not just by my army sergeants, not just by Korea, but by my gym instructor, by my camp counselors, by my own father, you see. I wanted to abandon it. I wanted to swim in the Imjin, but I couldn't do it. Regulation. Why? Yoon Suk Han, a young Korean who spoke English, said, when we get married in our culture, the young people move in with the grandparents. But there's devastation. There's nothing growing. So when the first baby comes, somebody has to leave. And it's the old man. The grandfather will go sit on a blanket with a jar of water on the bank of the Imjin River and die, and then roll down and be carried out to sea. He said, you can't swim in the Imjin because those are our elders being carried out to sea. Well, that was when it was done for me. That was when it was over for me, and I started running away to Korea House. Koreans trying to give GIs a better vision of who the Korean people were. They took me one night in the driving rain through the ruins of Seoul City up to the Ewha Women's University, and it was beautiful. Been knocked about badly. There were holes in the ceiling of the auditorium, and the rain was coming through. Clyde lights set up in a groquette kind of way. I don't know why I was there. This was all Korean students, and the person singing was Marianne Anderson, the great black coloratura soprano, and she was on a tour of Asia. And I was in the balcony with the rain coming in between me and her singing. She was singing Oh Freedom and all those wonderful spirituals that she could sing. And I remembered back to Salt Lake when my father put me in the car. We went down to the Union Pacific Station to pick Marianne Anderson up to come and sing at the Capitol Theater. We took her to the Hotel Utah, the best hotel in town, owned by the Mormon Church, and she couldn't stay there because she was black. And I remember her humiliation and my father's humiliation. And there she was in front of me singing. And that's when I said, this is all wrong. Everything is all wrong. It all has to change. And that change has to begin with me. And that's where it begins. I got back on the troop ship Mitchell, 35 days at sea. My marriage had fallen apart. Boat mail. A month for a letter to get home, and a month for the reply to return. Things just fly apart. I got on the freight trains and I rode, and I rode seriously, and I rode drunk most of the time. I was on real serious self-destruct, acting out. I had a violent life. I wrote songs I will never find again, scattered about. I hit the bottom crossing the Mississippi River. I think it might have been MKT. No, I think it was on the Frisco Road into the East St. Louis yards. I was lying on a flat car with my belt holding run through a davit hole. So I was kind of lopped over the edge of the car. I didn't, so I had tied on so I wouldn't roll off. I thought I was pretty drunk. And I could look down into the water, and there were chunks of ice floating by. And I thought that if I could reach into my pocket and get my pocket knife, I would cut that belt and fall into the water and sink like a stone. But I couldn't get my hands to move. They were so cold, you see. So I wound up on the other side. It's at that point that I decided I had to make a stand. I had to go back to Salt Lake. And I had to make a stand. I had to make a stand doing something. Deal with the anger and the loss. I got a job in a warehouse, Western Movie Supply, down there in 9th South and I think State Street. Elder Earl M. Lyman, Elder of the Mormon Church, the second of my great elders. I had a big roll of butcher paper there. I was wrapping packages on a long table. Old Earl Lyman would get in there, and he was grandson of Amasa M. Lyman, one of the pioneer apostles of the church. And he would hoist himself up on the table and lean up against my butcher paper and talk about the old Mormon days, the old stories, the Morosites and the three Nephites, the Gadiant and Roberts, all of those great stories. I would go to the library at night and read Mormon history so that I would have questions to ask him the next day. Because I'd ask him questions, he'd get up on my table and start telling stories, and I couldn't work with him leaning against my butcher paper. That's how I learned the value of storytelling. But I learned some wonderful stories from the old Mr. Lyman, Earl M. Lyman. I was delivering packages one day down to under the post office. And I looked under the bush by the door, and there was an old man sitting there. He had a big picket sign. He was drinking water out of a gallon jug of water. The picket sign was against war taxes. Well, that fella, I, after repeated visits, finally I decided to sit down and find out who this is. Well, the fellow sitting there was named Ammon Hennessy. Ammon Hennessy from the Catholic Workers. Ammon Hennessy had been sent out by Dorothy Day from a Catholic Worker House in New York to start the Joe Hill House, House of Hospitality, there in Salt Lake City, named for the great wobbly songwriter. Ammon took me in. Ammon was the third and principal of my elders, was the one who saved my life, quite literally saved my life. He dried me out on a marathon picket line. He stood me up in court with him a number of times, picketing illegally against war taxes. And the Judge Ritter would say, he never played innocent or guilty, he played anarchy. And the judge would say, hell, what is an anarchist? What is that anyway, Hennessy? He'd say, well, an anarchist is anybody who don't need a cop to tell him what to do. He's a fundamentalist anarchist, you might say. Ammon, well, I learned a whole lot in that house. For one thing, working with Terry Sullivan and Pat Rusk and the other Catholic workers, what I learned was that if you were going to persist in the things that Ammon could do, pushing a grocery cart 60 blocks a day to get unlabeled cans from the grocery store so the people in the house would have something to eat. And these were mainly tramps off of the freight trains because we were out by the Roper Yards of the Denver Rio Grande and Western. Terry Sullivan especially, where do you get the moral, spiritual, and physical economy to do that year after year? Terry said, anybody can go out and get food, anybody can go out and get clothing for a clothing barrel, but where do you get the spiritual and the physical economy to do it day after day, year after year? Huh? Boy, that's worth looking for. You know, I've been looking for that, building that. It's something that you build inside yourself. Got good teachers to do it, too. Ammon was an anarchist. First thing Ammon decided was that I needed to become a pacifist. Ammon said, you act out a lot. You brawl a lot. you're not any good at it. You're the one who keeps getting pushed through the door, and I'm tired of fixing it. So you got to become a pacifist. And I said, how's that? He said, well, he's the one who convinced me. He said that it's like alcoholism. He said, alcohol will kill an alcoholic unless you sit in a circle of people that are like that and have the courage to put your hand up and say, hi, my name is Utah. I'm an alcoholic. See? But then you can begin to deal with the behavior once you own it, acknowledge it, and you can begin to have it defined for you by the people whose lives you destroyed. And it's never going to go away. 20 years sober, you're not going to sit in that circle and say, I'm not an alcoholic anymore. You're going to put up your hand and say, my name is Utah, I'm an alcoholic, but it'll save your life. He said, you got to look at your capacity for violence the same way as a social addiction. And you've got to learn to deal with it in every situation, every minute, for the rest of your life, because it's not going to go away, but it'll save your life. Little different way of looking at pacifism, isn't it? See, little different way. I have to be a pacifist for the same reason an alcoholic has to give up booze. Okay, same thing. Mandatory. I sure learned that earlier today, I'll tell you. An anarchist, he said, you love the country. You go in and out of town on these trains, you come back with wonderful songs about great people. You know you love the country, you just can't stand the government. He quoted Mark Twain, loyalty to the country, always loyalty to the government when it deserves it. An essential distinction I have been neglecting. So he said, your beef is with the state. You can't stand the state. And yes, my war with the state is deep and visceral and very, very personal. It's not anything I wish on anybody else, anything that I preach to anybody else. It's me and the state squared off together, and that's a fact. Well, after I saw what they could do, I saw what they did to people's lives. Ammon had his own way of looking at anarchy. We come into a world built on compulsive combinations, cultural compulsions they're called, cultural forms that we inherit. We are not the architects of them. Coercive combinations, boss, employee, student, teacher, parental, marital, God knows. Coercive combinations, all we ever want to do is to become self-governing enough as individuals to be able to come together and create between ourselves voluntary combinations that reflect our needs as we define them and not as they're defined for us. He came to me one day and said, if you and I can agree to do the work of our world, here in this Joe Hill house, if you and I can agree to do the work of our world, our share, if you and I can agree to take only what we need and put back what we can, if you and I can agree to care for the afflicted, if you and I can agree not to hurt anybody, all the things you can't get from the boss and from the state. But if you and I can agree to do that in our small way, we can form that voluntary combination and begin to get the work of the world done without the boss and without the state. Anyway. So that's what I did. I learned to become a pacifist. I am learning to become a pacifist. It never stops. And I'm learning to become an anarchist in the simplest form.
1: You heard the voice of the great storyteller, folk musician, organizer, and activist, Utah Phillips. His albums include Telling Takes Me Home, Long Memory with Rosalie Sorrells, and Fellow Workers and The Past Didn't Go Anywhere with Annie DeFranco. Utah Phillips died on May 23, 2008, in his home in Nevada City, California. I recorded him 4 years earlier at the Unitarian Fellowship Hall in Berkeley, California. That year, he had reduced his touring schedule for health reasons and started a homeless shelter in his rural home county. Hospitality House opened in 2005. Come back for the second part of this one-hour program. Utah Phillips remembered the founding of the Poor People's Party for Children, working with a Mormon church, the Black Panthers, and Judy Berry, and how he became involved with the folk singers movement. 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Thank you for listening.

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3: 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On to the show! But first, I wanted to share some mountain quail calls I recorded up at Rose Valley in Ojai. I hope you're able to take some time to appreciate nature today.

0: Today, we will have Salvador Tumamite Ambriz, who is part of the Barbareño Ventureño Band of Mission Indians, the southernmost Chumash group out of Chumash Country, which consists of three other Chumashan tribes. Sal is the youngest elected tribal leader in BVBMI's history. He serves as the secretary to the tribe and hopes to inspire other young people to take initiative in their respective communities. He will be talking about the complexities and intersections of oppression and federal recognition, land back, and rematriation. Welcome to the show.
1: Hello, thanks for having me. Good to be here.
0: 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This is Dom Matterall interviewing Salvador Tumamite Ambriz. To start out, what are your pronouns?
1: I go by he, him, his. Yeah, thank you.
0: What do you do in life and for work?
1: So in life, I like to volunteer my time and work with Native peoples as well as peoples in my community wherever I can. For work, I'm what is called a tribal monitor or a cultural resource monitor. I go out into the construction sites or archaeological digs and I watch for any archaeological remains, artifacts, things of people I've left behind. And that's what I do for work.
0: Thank you. Mm-hmm. Do you have any new hobbies?
1: Yeah, I have recently, well, not recently, but for a while now, we've been building myself as well as my tribal members in the BVBMI and the Fernandinho Tatavion Band of Mission Indians have been meeting in Ventura and building a couple traditional tamales. And so that's essentially woodworking in a nutshell. And we have been gracefully given a parking lot by Patagonia and a storage container and, you know, support from Patagonia to build a whole canoe for about 6 to 8 people in the best way we can with a lot of help from our good friend Peter Hallworth, who has been building tamales for, I would say, and I'm sorry, Peter, if I misquote you, for the last 30 years. And so it's been a really big effort. Lots of different hands on the tamale. We would like to continue it. We've moved a few times, so that I don't have a permanent address for you to send people to. And there's no website that we're working out of, but if you were to go to bvbmi.com and go into the contact page where you can send questions to myself and the tribal council, you would be able to ask, hey, where's the tamale building? I'll send you out to... It's every Saturday morning. And eventually we'd like to be out in the water and go up and down the coast and make good relations with our neighbors to the north and the south and maybe even cross the channel in a traditional boat. That's something that we would like to do. And apart with that, I guess paddling is the other hobby I recently undertook. I've started kayaking for the first time on the sea whenever I can. And it's a lot of our upper body. Just not too bad. I'm not a runner or a sprinter, so this is right up my alley.
0: And what kind of wood are the tamales made out of?
1: So we're working with redwood. Redwood would be the traditional wood of the tamale. And you might be asking yourself, why the heck are they using redwood? That wood is not found anywhere in Southern California. And let me blow your mind for a second. The traditional word for Santa Rosa is Wima, W-I-M-A. That meant redwood in our Santa Rosa language. The coastal redwood would wash down from up north all the way to the southern or to the northern Channel Islands, and our people would take it off the shore and then work the planks and create a tamale from that. And it's an extremely buoyant wood, and we have a good number of paddlers who are very eager, a number of first-timers, and it would be the first two tamales to be built in Ventura County in recorded history. I don't think there's been any built in Ventura County for a long time. No.
0: Well, congrats.
1: Thank you. It's still a work in progress.
0: That's intense.
1: Yeah, I'm looking forward to it.
0: And a question I ask everyone who comes on the program, how do you find an accurate article? It can be a scientific article, it can be about the news, but where would you recommend people look for information?
1: So one big source of information that's been pretty consistent throughout our kind of recorded history are, sources found on the museum website, Santa Barbara Museum of Natural History. Any individuals that really have studied underneath our people, like John Johnson is one source we always go back to pretty frequently. Travis Hudson, Thomas Blackburn, those are all figures in our history that I've used as resources and have looked through their papers and works extensively in my studies in university.
0: Thank you for that.
1: And that's a good point to bring up too, because at times I feel like reporting, and that's just the kind of nature of modern day journalism and reporting, is that it's very abrupt to kind of chase an article rather than, fact check and source check more than anything nowadays. And I can refer to a few different instances, but we'll leave it at that.
0: Absolutely. And that's why I asked the question, is because, like, where are we getting information?
1: Right. Right.
0: How do
1: It's
0: we do it?
1: great. It's great to source where you get, your knowledge from. Because much of it can be traced back, and much of it, should be, for future usage.
0: Absolutely. So, what is the history of the Barbareño Ventureño Band of Mission Indians?
1: So it started out as a few families getting together on occasion, and this is much before my time, so I'm just piecing it together from what I've been told from other people who are older than me within the tribe. But it was an alternative to another group called the Quabahai Coastal Band of, I think, Chumash Indians is what they call themselves. A few people had splintered off from that group, who some now are within the BVBMI and our sister tribe, the Barberena Band of Chumash Indians. But they were seeking further recognition and a more cohesive group. As it stands now, the Coastal Band has a spotty membership, which is why they're not recognized by the other three Chumashan tribes, that being the San Ynez tribe, the Yaktichu-Tichu-Yaktish-Hini, or Northern Chumash tribe, the Barberena Band of Chumash Indians, and then my tribe, the Barberena Ventureño Band of Mission Indians.
0: And you mentioned this in the last question, but what does federal recognition mean, and what are some complexities that come along with that?
1: So, federal recognition means that the federal government recognizes you as a sovereign nation and respects your rights as such. It curtails that you have a prolonged interaction with the United States government, that you have your collection of people that have been in that area for much, much, much before the 1900s, a recorded history, written history, and it also requires that the government. I listed pretty much the main factors of federal recognition, actually. And it means a lot to our people, being that they get benefits, they get their own land eventually. The government will help kind of seek a reservation. And it also, has some power within lobbying and within your rights as native peoples when it comes to things like repatriation, which is a big factor nowadays with recent laws going into NAGPRA, the Native American Graves and Protections and Repatriations Act, that requires that the institutions that once held, whether it was remains, human remains, or artifacts, things of our culture, to give them back to the tribe. As it sits now, the federally recognized tribes have more lenience, have more leaning power, have more kind of a push when it comes to the government, and has more agency when it comes to taking back our artifacts and our remains. So not having recognition is pretty substantial for especially, our people who want to kind of take our things and do what we feel is right.
0: And what does land back mean for you?
1: So land back is pretty close to rematriation in it that our people return to the land in a permanent fashion to where we have economic stability, where we can maintain our culture and practices onward which we've came from, And it means that we, literally have land back. It's a lot than what is kind of on surface level. If the land cannot be given back, it's just a maintaining a permanent presence as a peoples within institutions that we were formerly once not able to be involved with or interact with. There are many facets of land back, but to me, this is what it looks like.
0: Thank you for sharing. I know it's everyone has their own take.
1: Sure. Yeah. And it has its own complexities too. I mean, you have to, as a tribal politician, you have to, in a way, walk with people in a good way alongside them for them to understand what we're kind of asking of, people. We have a different worldview. We have a different kind of way of interacting with our space and how we see things, especially when it comes to things like as simple as renaming a place. You have to understand where our culture comes from and how our people would have seen the territories or the landmarks or whatever you want to rename, for instance, to understand where you might want to lean to in terms of, making that place a new name. And that's just one simple aspect of, working with someone and in a small part land back and yeah.
0: Yeah, absolutely. What is the importance of maintaining the Chumash language?
1: Much of our language is recorded and documented and put together by an individual named Timothy Henry Rodriguez. And the importance is not maintaining, but speaking. Our language will go to sleep. It won't die. It will never die. We have it recorded. We have voice recordings. We have some fluent speakers, but it will never die. It will just go to sleep. And in maintaining the language, it just means that we're going to speak it frequently. We're going to learn its linguistics after we get a good conversational group and base going. And then we'll start picking it apart, adding new concepts to our language, and then creating new words where it needs fit. Maintaining our language is important because it gives you introspective into our culture that you won't get with the English language. There are some concepts and some worldviews within our language that give you a window of what people would have thought way back when the language was spoken and when our world was seen in a different way than it is now. For instance, the word for pelican is hou, Hew. Now the word for a flying fish is tsenhes e hou, which tsenhes is our word for spirit. So in English, it directly translates to the spirit of the pelican. It's just something, a little small thing to see our kind of worldview into how we may have saw the transition of death of a pelican and the rebirth potentially of, a flying fish, seeing that the spirit of it. I don't know, just a thought.
0: I love that. What's the best way for community members who aren't Chumash to learn about Chumash culture and language?
1: That is a great question. There are a lot of, well, as of recently, there have been a good amount of people, Chumash speakers, coming out and, really expressing their culture. And that's a good way to connect. There's ready available speakers coming out in the Chumash Oak Creek Museum. They have speakers pretty much every month coming out to give you small pieces and bits of our culture. That in itself is very, very, very, very, very great for our culture. It's very great for visibility. Supporting your people, your native peoples in the area, supporting us in any kind of advocacy that we may need at the city level is pretty base. If someone wants to rename something, oh, I know there's a Chumash tribe in the area. Let's, get a hold of them. This is their website. That's a great, great way to get us, a foothold within supporting us. Get us a good way about that. And really just advocating for indigenous knowledge, asking institutions, your instructors, hey, who are the original peoples here? Asking institutions, hey, why don't we have any kind of knowledge for these people, when it comes to like Native American Heritage Month, or if you're in university, say, hey, is there any Chumash classes or any Chumash speakers we can get out here? We're very curious about that. If you have curiosity, speak up. For myself, I'd like to make myself available to people. I always tell people if you have any questions, then let me know. Most of my people in our tribe are very open. We love to talk about our culture. It's something we like to be proud of. But no, just ask questions is the biggest thing, as for our advocacy for us.
0: Thank you for sharing, because I'm sure a lot of folks out there want to be a part of this learning process and learning about the land and the history and the people. And I think sometimes folks might not want to reach out directly because,
1: it's very, at the moment, you know, and it's just the way it has been for a while with advocacy, and it's been very transactional. People have been just asking us for, like, land acknowledgements, but in reality, land acknowledgement will signal, it is virtue signaling for one, but it means something deeper than what is on surface level. It means that the tribe and this person asking for land acknowledgement has built a relationship to where the tribe advocates for this group asking for land acknowledgement, and then vice versa. And we want, you know, something more substantial, especially if you're going to ask something like that of us. It's almost akin to asking for a blessing on your land. That's what I see it as nowadays.
0: And what indigenous modes and models of learning do you use in your interactions with the natural world?
1: So I am personally, I'm not very in touch with the natural world as much as I would like to be. In the ways that I do interact with the world around me, I like to go, you know, to the island and sit in silence and really absorb the world around me and, you know, sit and let the wind go through my hair, speak to the world in its language that it knows, speak in our language. I like to look at objects and try to see if I remember their names. And I like to talk to, you know, the wind in the language. That's kind of what I do in a way. And it's just good practice for my language. And I don't know, I think in a way, just it's more humbling for me. And in my advocacy, I like to, for the world around me, for Hutash, for Mother Earth, I do advocate for my people on an environmental level. I'll attend. I have been attending consistently for the last few years the meetings about the Chumash Heritage Sanctuary, which we didn't choose the name, but we would be okay with changing it, just throwing it out there, because that sanctuary does venture into Selenian land, and to be respectful of those people. But that's just a small aspect of what I do.
0: Thank you.
1: Mm-hmm.
0: And what's your favorite way to appreciate nature?
1: I just love to walk out into nature and sit under the stars and reflect on the time that everything around us in nature has been around for years and years and years, much before ourselves. I like to go to the river, the Ventura River, and sit and remember that my great-great-great and great-great-grandfather have worked that land and have maintained relationship with that land, and as I do now, being out there and appreciating it out there. So that's what I do.
0: That's beautiful.
1: Mm-hmm.
0: You are listening to Earth on Fire on KPPQ LP 104.1 FM. This is your host, Dawn Matterill, interviewing Salvador Tumamite Ambriz. We are moving into the vibe check, and then we will head into Conservation Corner. Do you have an organization that you'd like to amplify and give a little shout out to?
1: Sure. This organization is one I've co-founded with another person, an elder. It is the Lulapin Chumash Foundation, Lulapin Chumash Foundation. It's an alternative to what is out there currently, but it's not a tribal group. It's just a big tent nonprofit, and we seek to work well with other Chumash tribes as well as other native peoples around our areas and outside of, you know, California, Southern California area, and maintain a strong kind of familial relationship with our peoples, you know, outside of Chumash country. So with the Lulapin Chumash Foundation, our work that we do out there is, as of right now, as of recent, we've been taking people out to the island, Santa Cruz Island, sometimes Santa Barbara Island, and not Anacapa Island or San Miguel, because it's a pretty small island. Anacapa is home of the seagulls and pelicans, and so they're not very friendly to people coming in sometimes during their season. But on Santa Cruz Island, mainly where we have been, is we prioritize Chumash people to go out there and visit their homelands and to be on their homeland again, as well as other native peoples and allies in the community help support us in volunteer work out on the island as well. Where we'll have cultural events, not cultural events, but cultural activities like craft making. We had craft making out there a few times where we would make necklaces, or we had brought out walnuts and was creating the traditional walnut game pieces. That's a fun one too. We love to get into spearfishing. We've looked into junior angler national park fishing grants because part of the island is protected, some part of the island is not. And so going out there and fishing in our traditional ways is another aspect in which we want to explore. And for some people who volunteer or take part in our trips, it may be the only time to get out to the island. So we'd like to pay for our Chumash peoples to get out there. You know, some of these people live as far as Sacramento or as far out as San Diego, hours away from our homeland. And so we'd love to see those people out there to be an experience that. And for a family, Barbarino family, we had the rare opportunity to go and take them onto their home island. And just by chance, they were able to take a truck all the way to the end of Santa Rosa Island and see their traditional village, which may or may not be the only time they'll ever see in their life, because much of Santa Rosa is, you know, hard to access. They need those trucks, they need those vehicles for emergencies, and it's, to be honest, you know, it's a very vast island with, you know, small and narrow roads.
0: And what other work do you do other than island trips?
1: So we have also a language program at Ulupi, where we teach beginners and maintain our speaking community. We receive funding to do that. And in the near future, we're going to host cultural slash language camps out of Ulupi on the mainland, because the logistics around having people on the island for a week can be a little difficult, because we have to boat in all of our own supplies. So we want to host a cultural camp on the mainland to where we can really indulge in our language and really get a grasp of, if you're a new speaker, you know, really teach it in depth every single day for a week, just immerse in the language where you just hear it and speak it constantly. Or if you're a continuing speaker, really get your feet underneath you and just hear your language all day for a week. So that's something that we're going to explore soon.
0: And what does the future hold for your organization?
1: Oh, the future, as I just said, is real bright. We want to really get into working with the youth as an alternative to, you know, much of the kind of structuralized, Native American American Indian education that, you know, exists now. To my understanding, it kind of flip-flopped between, you know, Federic tribe able to get in there, non-Federic tribes able to get in there, and then what you learn can be a little different from what, you know, getting immersed into, say, the archival notes. Learning from someone who's taken that apart, you know, for years, and then getting the substantial information from that about your ancestors or about the language. A really Chumash focused cultural slash language experience is something that we want to explore during the summertime when there isn't school, you know, when away when your mind really wanders and you have time.
0: And how can community members support the work that you're doing?
1: So we have a contact me page on our website, lulapin.org, LULAPIN.ORG. And we really want volunteers, you know, potential volunteers to come out. If you have knowledge on geology, any of the ologies about the island or about the mainland, we want to know from you. We want to hear from you. We want to record your voice. We want your information. We're going to cite you. We want to hear what you know and then learn that ourselves so we can better teach our people. Because not all of us have degrees in geology, geography, and any of the hard sciences, any of the STEM sciences that we would like to know about the island. I personally have a degree, bachelor's degree in history, so learning about some of the conservationist work on the island is something we want to capture. We want to know that. We want to have other people learn from you. And we want to teach other people ourselves on the island trips where we don't have access to your information to better grasp and give our people a better window onto how modern conservation is happening on our homelands, and potentially have an avenue to get involved, get our people in some of the hard sciences and our people into institutions to where they can pursue what our people have been doing for thousands of years as a profession to maintain a permanent presence.
0: Thank you for sharing everything. And the website will be linked on the website, earthonfirepod.com. If you want to learn more, I would recommend checking it out,
1: yeah,
0: volunteering.
1: Please do. Please reach out with any questions. I'm happy to speak to people. I don't mind at all. And I'm an open book. If you have any questions, I'll be happy to try to answer. If I don't know, I'll tell you. I don't know. I won't try to talk to you and, you know, try to pull your leg on something. And if I feel uncomfortable with the question, no offense taken. All of us are new to each other. It's all of our first time on Earth. And it's not very common that, you know, Native peoples are open and, you know, willing to answer some of these hard questions or some questions that someone may not know anything about. So I give everyone, you know, the benefit of the doubt and give everyone grace when it comes to their curiosities. So about the history of the tribe, I'd like to get into, like, the concept around Chumash. Our name Chumash is kind of a misnomer. It's mislabeled. The Chumash people were those on the island. And so when the island peoples were taken from the island, the Spanish kind of just slapped the label onto all of us and called all of us Chumash, even though we weren't. So, yeah, that's one thing I like to tell people. A lot of our identifying features for our people that now we call ourselves the Chumash would have been out of our village. It would have been Alap, you know, wherever village you're from. And so that's something I like to tell people, kind of like breaking their concepts around what they know around actually our people. It's kind of like it's not actually accurate. And that's something that you wouldn't know if you don't know the language.
0: And what's one piece of advice that you'd give to someone trying to get involved in the work that you do?
1: So advocacy in tribal politics is not an easy route. And I will tell you that beyond everything that I know. It's one that, if done without care, you will burn bridges, you will destroy relationships, you will find yourself very alone, you'll fight yourself. And I like to tell people to take a step back and really listen before you jump into the deep end. I was told that myself, to, you know, give yourself time and really look and create your own perspective on what you see and how you want to shape the world around you. And I would say the same to other people. And then the other part of that is, it will be hard. Things will get frustrating. You know, you will try to advocate for your people in a good way. And some of the people you try to advocate for will, you know, quash your aspirations. They will step on you a bit. And that's not out of malice. It's just out of, you know, potential ignorance or just not knowing what they're doing as well. So you have to give grace as well. And you have to be tenacious. You have to really, really have thick skin and be ready for any kind of anything that may happen, you know, because the worst blows you'll take in tribal advocacy aren't from outside organizations like the federal government or the state government or any kind of nonprofit entities or any kind of environmental entities that, you know, may draft something wrong or just ignore your tribal peoples, but it will come from within. That's one thing I tell people all the time who want to be a tribal advocate, who want to get into this kind of work, because it is work. I'm not paid for my tribal advocacy, and I will, you know, keep doing it until I feel like I cannot anymore, and what that might look like, you know, I don't know. But I will sacrifice much for the betterment of my people.
0: And finally, what gives you hope in the face of climate change?
1: I'll tell you what, not much gives me a lot of hope in the face of climate change. As long as this country is maintained by essential companies that lobby and give exorbitant amounts of money to the biggest bidders in politics to pass legislation in order to destroy the earth further, I don't have much hope. What I have hope in is the people, the small people who do go out and make change, like at Standing Rock and many other protests. People out in Santa Barbara for that pipeline. That was a recent one that I really, got a lot of hope from, and I do support those people, and it's a very grim window to look out of with climate change. And one thing I like to think about that I was told is that our people of Earth, not indigenous people, the people of Earth are in such a race to get to Mars, to get through space, like they don't want to stay. They're treating the Earth like they're not staying, like they're gonna leave, and I think that's a shame. And so that's my hope, is that within the little guy, the small peoples that go out and fight for what they believe in.
0: Absolutely. And for folks who might not know, Standing Rock, Oak Flat, there are a lot of different examples of Native people and then also communities around them showing up for the environment, fighting against different corporations that are mining, building pipelines, destroying the land in different ways.
1: Correct, and the Sable pipeline is the one in Santa Barbara I was thinking of. That's the most recent one, like, off the top of my memory.
0: So, if you are looking for ways to get involved, that might be a good place to start, is to look up where the closest pipeline is near you, because we know it's not good. We know oil and gas are poisoning the people and poisoning the land. So, and we are headed into the conservation corner. We'll be talking about rematriation. So, to start out, what is rematriation?
1: So rematriation is building a relationship back to the land on an almost spiritual level with the people. That's putting the indigenous people back onto the land in a good way and creating a bond between yourself and the land. Now that's different from repatriation. Repatriation is the return of our artifacts and objects and our ancestors.
0: And how are rematriation and repatriation different from reparations?
1: So reparations are usually given within, monies, sometimes land, and that's to repair a wrongdoing by the United States government or by any state entity. Repatriation is the return of things to the troubled peoples by institution, sometimes by a government entity. And the rematriation is the return of people to their homelands. That's the difference between the three. With rematriation, it's in Southern California, I would say, a very difficult process. Much of my relatives, Chumash and relatives within my tribe, do not live in the county. Much of our people live outside of Ventura County. It's extremely expensive to live here. A lot of our people also, ancestors, great grandparents, grandparents, lived outside of the county following agriculture. That's what they knew whenever they were released from the mission. Bondage. And within LA County, the other natives out there, it's a daunting task for maturation. I see it almost the same up here in Ventura County, Santa Barbara County, parts of LA County, and parts of Kern County.
0: And how can the relationship between sacred land and indigenous people be restored?
1: The people need to be here. That's point blank flat answer. The indigenous people need to be returned to the land. And what that looks like can be in many different ways. For some tribes, they have the infrastructure, the manpower to maintain swaths of land to then return the people back to it. Some tribes do not. Some tribes need a leg up when it comes to building an economic infrastructure for their people to return back and still, maintain themselves, whether it be living on the land under a rental or having a piece of land where you put a double wide on there, for instance. Just two instances of just returning to the land. But people need to be there. The tribe needs to somehow figure out a way for economic sustainability for their people, and that itself is not easy. For my tribe, we need a lot of help with that. And many other tribes in the United States as well. We were disenfranchised from our land. We never ceded it. We never signed a treaty to lose it. And for many other tribes, it's the same story. And so that's the point blank answer for how maturation needs to be done and what that's going to look like. After that, we don't know. I don't know. It's something that, not many Southern California tribes have the experience with as of recent. The federal government failed to recognize our tribe. Only Chumash and tribe that's recognized is San Ynez. And there aren't very many reservations from San Ynez all the way down the Southern California coast, even on the coastline itself.
0: Definitely a difficult conversation when existing in, capitalism post colonization,

0: who were key villages within our tribe sit on very expensive land. And that's just those two villages for starts. You know, Malibu, that's true national land as well. I have lineage coming from that land.
1: And kind of in that process of rematriation. So step one, get the people on the land back. And then how can knowledge be passed down and archived for future generations who have achieved this goal? For folks who the land is back, the people are on the land, how are things being archived so that they know what to do?
0: So, as of now, the only loose archival work we have for any kind of advocacy and political action that our tribe takes is within our minutes that we take for our nonprofit. That in itself shows a record of any kind of legislation that we may pass within the tribal level or any kind of advocacy pursuits we take. In the future, what it can look like is, someone getting with a an elder, getting together and really just recording the story of how political advocacy was done on this level or how the cultural easing was done on this level here. That's one way we can do that. For much of our histories, it's recorded in that similar fashion. A lot of our ancestors were recorded by voice, thankfully, and some were written down, but that's one way I think that will be persistent. In our future is just speaking as we have oral history as we have for many, many thousands of years.
1: Absolutely. And kind of pivoting a little bit to talk about repatriation, which seems kind of to be the other side of this coin. What kind of like what does a typical day look like when you are going to a dig site?
0: Well, it depends on the sensitivity of the site. If the site is not a sensitive site, but we recommended that any kind of mitigation for potential cultural resources needed, then we'll do so, and we'll have mitigation there in the form of a monitor sometimes. But in the instance there is a monitor there, we watch any kind of movement of soils, and we're waiting and waiting, watching the soil change. Watching fill soil turn to native soil potentially, recognizing the landmarks around us. If there's a river running through where they're digging, potentially there will be move dirt underneath, move native dirt that we have to account for now and expect some other things to come up on the ground potentially. Hopefully not, but that's what that looks like. That's active mitigation. Repatriation is kind of like a remedy after. Repatriation is what happens after things have been found and have been cataloged and taken by the institutions, and oftentimes unjustly. And that just looks like an archaeologist back in the day before my job even existed, taking an artifact, say from the Channel Islands, and putting it into their institution to study and, unethically. And now the tribe wants that back, or the federal government says you need to give that back. That can be a double-edged sword sometimes, because some tribal groups don't have the capacity to receive large collections that some of these museums and institutions have. Some of these Cal State institutions, University of California institutions, private institutions, private universities. And so that puts a burden on the tribal bureaucracy, and it can really hamper the tribe's any tribe's progress. Whether it be socially, politically, or economically, because they now have to focus on getting the capacity for once a multi-million dollar institution that has grants, that has all these monies coming in from private donors and from scholarship funds, APAC funds, now shift all their collections to the tribe. And now you gotta figure out what to do. And so that in itself can be a nightmare situation, potentially. I don't know if that answers your question or not.
1: Yeah. And what does the process look like if you know that there is a historic cultural artifact

0: What does it look like to repatriate that and to get that back?
1: So, if there are no contested claims on the object, which that's another thing, if the object's contested by another tribe in the area that thinks it's theirs, that's going to mediation between the two tribes. If there are no contesting claims to the object or artifact or remains, then you go to the museum, you receive the cataloged history of this object, you receive where it's found, and you maintain that you do your own kind of, depending on what you receive, procedural things with it. Say if you receive a funerary object, you need to, be careful with that. There are some energies attached to that, I believe, we believe. If it's something standard, like a pestle, then you would take that object and you would return it as close as possible to where it's found in a respectful manner. That's what we would like to, that's what I would like to see. Much of our people would like to see the same.
0: And are there any open practices with rematriation and repatriation, or is that all done internally, closed practices?
1: I don't know of any closed practices. I know people sweat. People do sweat lodge and they get a close bond to the earth. I know people fast. I personally don't do either of those. Respectfully, I do respect those who do. It's a sacrifice that they do. I practice the language. It connects me to the land. I speak the words of our land. I also host people to go out to the Channel Islands. Host Chumash people, I prioritize Chumash people to go out there and to maintain themselves at least for a weekend at a time. To be on that land and to build a relationship with the land, the people who are there taking care of that land in a good way, the stewards out in the research station, the folks at TNC, the Nature Conservancy, who have a swath of that land. They allow us to go out there, as well as the UC Santa Barbara Reserve Research Station. And we do our research and we gather as much information to give our people who go out there with us a good history of what they are looking at, where they're standing. We show them where the village sites of different peoples are on the island, where our peoples were. We practice culture out there, we sing, and we build a relationship that way because it's not very often that our people get to experience, I would say, the intimacy of the island away from the national park side, the small sliver of like 15-20% of the island that is open to the public. And so I really enforce and encourage people to really soak that in and to really get a very to immerse themselves in that experience and to learn and to absorb as much as possible, because we do throw a lot of information at people at times when we do have a lot of knowledge to share, and that's one way that I personally, well, a couple of ways that I personally rematriate the land. I have the fortune of being able to be back on our land. It's been my whole lifetime since we haven't been a maintained, my family hasn't maintained a permanent presence on the land. I've only visited our homelands every summer to visit family out here. But I like that for all of my people, because you can't rematriate with the land. You cannot build that relationship unless you have a permanent presence with the land. You can only get temporary experiences with it, and that just leaves you wanting for more. And I always believe that a lot of Native peoples have a disconnection from the land that don't have the opportunity, and I want to help them connect with other natives who have that experience, who can help them work through that disconnect. Because I myself felt it, being away from the land over 100 miles north of my homelands. And I was in a bad way. Didn't have any guidance. I wasn't going well in school. But when I learned that I could have the opportunity to be out there for some years in university, that changed the way I looked at myself and the way I found my potential within learning and within working with the institution, in gaining my knowledge back, in going back to my people. and finding out that others have already done that. Others have been at working at the state level for 40 years, you know. And so that's one way that I rematriate with the land.
0: Thank you for sharing all of that.
1: Mm-hmm.
0: And are there any ways that you are inspired by your community and the folks that are here with you kind of in this Ventura area? Are there any ways that you're inspired by the work that they're doing?
1: I am. I'm inspired by my people every day. It's almost every day that I get just a boost of serotonin from something someone's doing, whether within Chumash country or outside of it, and that they're willing and happy to share with me. There's a lot of youth coming up in our tribe that I believe have the potential to where our tribe can see federal recognition in my lifetime. I believe that wholeheartedly. So I am inspired by people younger than myself. I'm also inspired by those who came before me. The elders who we have today within our tribe and outside of it, who advocate fiercely for their people and who walk two worlds, both tribally and in Western civilization, and maintain their identity tribally to stay on a good way and a good path and maintain their fluidity with themselves and their people, as well as advocate for them by maintaining themselves in the Western world. That's why I'm inspired by that.
0: And is there anything else you'd like to share before we close the program out?
1: I thought I had something, but I don't think I do, unless I think of something right now. But I know there's a lot of noise around locally around, well, it's not really noise. There's a lot of questions on advocacy and how to properly advocate for our people. And I would just like to tell people and really reinforce this statement I made earlier that you have to really walk with us and walk with our people in a good way. And if you want to advocate with us, let's build a relationship outside of just advocacy. You know, let's find a good way to see the similarities between us and see my worldview, see how I see where you live around you, and understand that the way I see the world, the way I would like to see a place named, or the way that I think of the world and the people in it might be different from you, and that's okay. That's completely okay. At this point, we have to coexist as a human race to maintain each other and ourselves. And within that, having the people that have been tied and rooted to the land, on that land, on their land, respectively, is dire in the dying climate we found ourselves in this vapid capitalistic society we live in now, in a world that is built to crush the weak rather than uplift them. And that's what a lot of Native people in my tribe and a lot of Natives outside of my tribe, outside of Chumash country, do for one another, is we uplift each other. I spent some time in June of this year at a conference called The Breath of Life with many other different Native tribes, all in California. And it was a conference around language revitalization and archival access to the different tribes' language, respectfully, outside of where they come from, in at Berkeley, University of California, Berkeley, at the Bancroft Library. And we sat out there for a week. I was with a few students of mine and an elder and our linguist, Timothy Henry. And it was the most impactful, one of the most impactful experiences of my life because we saw other natives together in a good way for a good reason. And that's practicing and teaching and maintaining their language and their culture by accessing and finding materials that they would never have access to, that they would require enrollment or tuition at a prestigious university like Berkeley. And they were given the opportunity to work with librarians and archivists to pull pieces of their culture to maintain a semblance of themselves. And we all had recognized that. And we all had built a bond with each other at Berkeley. And it was a beautiful experience of just Native people coming together and being whole and being one people with all of our different cultural identities, with all of our different aspects on how we see the world. We're all there for one good reason. And I think that everyone should try to find a shared experience like that in their own respective cultures. I think that sustains you in ways that you don't realize until it's over, in ways that'll carry you years beyond that experience. It'll open your mind to what cohesive building and what that unity once felt like tribally. And so, yeah, that's something I like to share.
0: Thank you so much. That sounds
1: Yeah.
0: like a really impactful collection of people.
1: Yeah, and that's another institution I like to shout out, ICLS.
0: We are recording at the KPBQ LP Studios in Ventura, California. This is Dawn Matterall, your host on Earth on Fire. Today we talked with Salvador Tumamite Ambriz, Secretary for the Barbareño Ventureño Band of Mission Indians, about rematriation, repatriation, and land back. I hope you get to appreciate nature today and learn about the land you're on. We'll catch you next time. Bye. Hey, y'all. It's your host, Dawn Matterall, tuning in from the KPPQ LP Studios in Ventura, California. I wanted to do a quick segment to share some places I get information and what inspires me. I ask all the guests on the show about how they find information, and to be honest, it's a tough task. As someone who is passionate about community education, finding a good reference is really important. My first stop is usually the library. Did you know that most California public libraries will give a card to any California resident? This means that you have access to a ton of books and audiobooks, but also access to different scientific articles, videos, and even things like state park passes on loan. Another great resource is PLOS, which is an open access scientific publisher that requires all the papers published to be able to be downloadable for anybody. I'm an avid reader. I just finished my 90th title of 2024, and I check everything out from the library. Most of them are audiobooks because I'm able to multitask around my house. As a busy person, that works better with my schedule. I try to read a lot of nonfiction, and my library cards will often give me lists of books to learn about different topics like wildlife biology, ethnobotany, and other stuff. It took some time to get into the habit of reading, but finding things that interested me makes all the difference. I'm constantly inspired by my community, and it's such a privilege to be able to interview folks who are giving back and doing such cool things. As someone who's Gen Z, I've grown up with so many changes in the environment that older people didn't anticipate. The amount of activism going on around me is constantly inspiring. Watching youth learn more about the impacts of climate change and work to do something to make the world a better place makes me want to educate my community and do more. On a more local level, community education is something that I get a lot of inspiration from. I see folks giving lectures about bats, rebuilding habitats, and what a sustainable future looks like. I see my neighbors putting in native plant gardens and starting to compost. I'm constantly pushed by folks in my life to consume less and show up to events that center people with historically marginalized identities. I always ask myself the question, how can I do better? And usually the answer involves saying yes or creating a space for learning. It is really important to me to listen first and then respond. Everyone has something to contribute. Some have experience or cultural knowledge or a scientific background, and a lot of time they meet at the same root cause. In my personal life, I work at Ventura Land Trust and help manage volunteers and lead guided hikes. It has been a really incredible experience to be able to give back to my community and make sure people have a positive time out in open space. I also wrote a curriculum called Engineering Social Impact that teaches engineers social justice. This class will be taught at the University of Wisconsin in Madison in the fall of 2024. These opportunities have helped me learn about incredible organizations who are doing work on the ground and bridging technology and community support. Inspiration really is everywhere. It's important to take a moment to be present. I would really recommend volunteering or going to a local conservation talk. There is so much to learn and a lot of joy that comes with that. I hope I can teach you some things along the way. Thanks for tuning in to Earth on Fire. This is Dawn Matterell, your host. We are recording at the KPPQ Studios in Ventura, California. Until next time.
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6: Star Trek turns 60, this week on Planetary Radio. I'm Sarah El Ahmed of the Planetary Society, with more of the human adventure across our solar system and beyond. This is part one of a special two-part series celebrating Star Trek's 60th anniversary. On September 8th, 1966, Star Trek premiered in the United States for the first time, though our Canadian friends did get it 2 days earlier. 60 years later, the people who brought that vision to life are still carrying its mission forward. Robert Picardo, who played the emergency medical hologram on Star Trek Voyager and is now starring in Starfleet Academy, is also a member of the Planetary Society's board of directors. He joins me today to talk about the deep connection between Star Trek and the Planetary Society, and why Star Trek's vision of cooperation in space matters now more than ever. Then we'll check in with Bruce Betts, our chief scientist, for What's Up, and a conversation about solar sails in Star Trek episodes. If you love Planetary Radio and want to stay informed about the latest space discoveries, make sure you hit the subscribe button on your favorite podcasting platform. By subscribing, you'll never miss an episode filled with new and awe-inspiring ways to know the cosmos and our place within it. For 60 years, Star Trek has imagined a future where humanity has made it, where we've survived our wars, our divisions, and our worst impulses, and come out the other side as people worthy of exploring the stars. It's a science fiction franchise that spans many television series, over a dozen films, and generations of fans. And at its core, it's always been about one idea, that the best of what we are as humans is enough to carry us into the unknown. Star Trek premiered 5 years after Yuri Gagarin became the first human in space, but 3 years before Apollo 11 put the first humans on another world. It landed right in the middle of humanity's first steps off this planet. And what Gene Roddenberry, Star Trek's creator, imagined wasn't just the technology that it was going to take to get there. The warp drives, the transporters, the tricorders. He imagined who would go. People from every background, every nation, every species, all of them together on a ship exploring the stars. That vision has been pulling people into real-world space exploration ever since, including many of the people at the Planetary Society. Our next guest is one of them. Robert, or Bob Picardo, played the emergency medical hologram, also called the EMH, on all seven seasons of Star Trek Voyager, beginning in 1995. The EMH was a holographic doctor, a computer program designed to run in medical emergencies for short periods of time. But in the story, when Voyager was stranded 70,000 light years from home and the ship's real doctor was killed, the EMH had to stay on permanently. Over seven seasons, what started as a temporary tool with no name, no rights, and no bedside manner grew into one of the most human characters in the franchise. He fought for the right to be recognized as a person. He fell in love. He wrote hollow novels and spent seven seasons searching for an identity. Picardo also directed two episodes of Voyager, including One Small Step, which is a tribute to the pioneers of human space exploration. He appeared as the EMH aboard the Enterprise in the film Star Trek First Contact. He also played the Doctor's creator, Lewis Zimmerman, on Deep Space Nine, and voiced the Doctor in the second season of the animated series Star Trek Prodigy. Bob is currently starring as the Doctor, now over 800 years old, in Star Trek Starfleet Academy. But Bob's connection to space doesn't end on the screen. He sat on the Planetary Society's advisory board while he was still filming Voyager, and he's been on the board of directors since 2015. He's walked the halls of Congress advocating for NASA science. He's stood in the control room at JPL during Mars rover landings, and he's still playing the Doctor all of these years later. If anyone is proof that Star Trek's mission doesn't end when the cameras stop rolling, it's Bob. Hey, Bob. Thanks for joining us.
7: Oh, my pleasure. Always, Sarah. Thank you.
6: I know I've said this to you in person, but the Doctor, the EMH, has got to be my favorite character on Voyager. And I think Tiny Sarah would lose her mind that I get to talk to you right now.
7: That's good to hear. I remember when I first spoke to our producer of Starfleet Academy, Noga Landau. The first thing she said to me was, thank you for helping to raise me.
6: Aww.
7: She apparently watched enough Voyager growing up that she felt it was part of, you know, just part of her personal development. So I appreciate those comments very much.
6: Yeah, I remember my mom when I was a little kid, you know, I watched Star Trek Voyager and she'd be like, you see, Captain Janeway can do it. You can do it too, right? And I loved that.
7: You got the exact message we were hoping you would get.
6: Well, without Star Trek, I don't think I would have gone into space science. And I think that's true of so many people. Science fiction in general inspires people to pursue these fields, but Star Trek, I think, has produced more scientists than almost any show in human history. What do you think it is about Star Trek that inspires people to pursue space science?
7: Well, first, it's capturing people when they're young, as you've just expressed, is very important. And it's also providing an entertaining window into the excitement of pursuing a career in space science and exploration. Obviously, Star Trek is set way in the future and, you know, this amazing thing called warp travel and covering huge distances in the galaxy in what presently it's impossible to do in even a fraction of in a human lifetime. But it just still makes you ponder what's possible in the future. And of course, famously, Star Trek had all of these technologies that seemed to be introduced, a communicator that flipped open and that you could talk to someone wirelessly on, non-invasive medical scanning, all of these things that were just a dream in the 1960s when they were first introduced that have come to pass within our lifetime, sometimes within as little as 20 years, 15 years of the original series. So it's that combination of being based in real science, of presenting a very exciting window into a possible future that people say, I want to be a part of that. I want to go into science because I want to help make that happen. And as I said, I think capturing young minds, Star Trek has always been an entertainment that generations in a family, sit down and watch together. In the same way your mom said to you, you know, if she can do it, you can do it. That whole thing of parents who love Star Trek or love the optimism in the future that Star Trek presents, will sit down with kids, sometimes, you know, grandparents with children and grandchildren all at once and watch the show. And that, to me, is perhaps the greatest gift of having worked in the franchise more than 30 years now, is that feeling that it's a generational passion, that now we've got we're into our third generation, right? If a generation is 25 years and Star Trek is turning 60 September 8th, then we're into two and a third generations, or whatever, however it computes, of Americans that have grown up watching Star Trek, dreaming of a better future, and perhaps even going into science, technology, engineering to help effectuate that future that Star Trek promises. So I am prouder now than I've ever been to be part of this franchise. It's turning 60. I've been with it about 31 years, so I'm in the game a little more than halfway.
6: Have you gotten together with multiple generations of people who have been on Star Trek to actually celebrate this 60th moment?
7: Well, of course, we have those things called Star Trek conventions. We recently had a huge one in Las Vegas just in early August. So the convention was timed almost exactly a month before the anniversary, what we now know call Star Trek Day, the anniversary of the first broadcast here in the United States. Of course, it premiered 2 days earlier in Canada, which is pointed out to me by Canadian fans all the time.
6: They were lucky.
7: But we, at the convention, I mean, predominantly the fans are older that come to the Star Trek convention, but often they come with their children now or grandchildren. So yes, I see, you know, generations of fans in person all the time. I haven't sat down and watched the show with them. More often than not, I'm just talking to them on the convention floor. But they make it clear that they have the ones that have been with Star Trek since the very beginning, who watched the original series in its original broadcast, and then all of the other people that entered Star Trek with a particular show. And I meet a lot of fans who said, I started with Voyager. That was the show that was in current broadcast when I started watching Star Trek. And often they're as young, they started watching Voyager with their families at 4, 5, 6 years old. Sometimes I always ask them, I said, did you watch with your mom or dad? No, I watched with a friend at school, or, oh, I just found it myself. So your parents are not, well, they weren't really interested, but, you know, so I've heard all different stories. And it's interesting to hear a fan's unique story of how they became captivated with the Star Trek saga. There are a lot of commonalities. Sometimes it's multi-generations in a family watching, but then there are a lot of really unique stories, a lot of guys in the military and women in the military, men and women in the military who said, yeah, I watched Star Trek when I was in Iraq or when I was serving a tour here or there, and it really helped me. It helped get me through. Mm-hmm. Recently, I have met one of the great people I've ever met in my life, General Peter Pace, who was the chairman of the Joint Chiefs during the Clinton administration, is perhaps the biggest Star Trek fan I have ever met. He treats me like royalty. And he said to me, Bob, he said, there's a leadership lesson in every Star Trek episode. And then he went on to say, I mean, I befriended him a couple of years ago. I've seen him on a number of occasions. Most recently, when we were talking about the anniversary, he said that after a really hard day, when he was chairman of the Joint Chiefs, the last thing he did before he went to bed was go home and watch a Star Trek episode, because it helped him unwind. But more importantly, it taught him, Peter, you know, we've had these problems in the past. We're going to have them in the future. So just be, you know, you're having it right now. Get over yourself. You know, just that it meant that to him. And he's also told me that he still watches it to this day. He watches Star Trek in reruns literally every day of the week. So he's a passionate fan who went on to greatness in the service of his country. And to hear him speak so lovingly and meaningfully about our franchise, it makes me feel prouder than I already feel for being a part of an entertainment that means so much to so many different people around the world. So I am very mindful of its influence. And he's a case of someone who did not go into science. He's in the military, but in the highest of leadership positions. And his takeaway from Star Trek was the leadership lesson, as he put it. And I often speak about the high ethics that Star Trek promotes as well. The prime directive, don't get involved unless you're asked to help. Roddenberry's claim that Starfleet was the United Nations in space. It is, we sometimes think of, because Captain Kirk was a rough and ready American. It is not. It's not America first in space. It's a group of space-capable planets in the future that have common ideals, that band together for mutual defense, and that are out exploring the galaxy just to learn more about their place in the galaxy. They're not out there looking to mine precious rare minerals to make cheaper cell phone batteries. Star Trek has always been about pure exploration, not about commercializing any of your discoveries in space. And so the ethics of Star Trek, that's yet another reason, I think, to admire Roddenberry's vision.
6: I know our listeners have some kind of intuition that there's a connection between the Planetary Society and Star Trek, but I don't think a huge percentage of people who are members of the Planetary Society know that connection to Gene Roddenberry. Can you tell us a little bit about how the Planetary Society and Star Trek became affiliated in the first place?
7: I am happy to. In 1980, the year that Carl Sagan co-founded the Planetary Society with Bruce Murray and Louis Friedman, Roddenberry sent a letter out to his extensive mailing list. This is way before, email. So he sent out snail mail letters to the amazing list of Star Trek fans that he had, because these same people had done letter writing campaigns to save Star Trek, its third season and its original broadcast. So he had this great list of addresses of Star Trek fans. He sent them a letter recommending that they join the Planetary Society, and that the goals of our society were really could be summarized by saying to help create the future that Star Trek imagines. It's a beautiful letter. If your listeners are interested, you can Google search Robert Picardo reads Gene Roddenberry's letter about the Planetary Society, because we made a special video about it where I read the letter. And in fact, my intention is to repost a little part of me reading that letter, along with some of my other wonderful Star Trek colleagues who have joined me in recommending to people that they find out about the Planetary Society if they don't know it. If you are a Star Trek fan, you're really a space fan. You're a science fan. You may not know that. So let me help you discover it by inviting you to visit, www.planetary.org. Find out about our organization. Find out about what we really are doing presently in space, not just here in the U.S. with NASA, but in all space-capable nations across the planet. And you will be captivated by what we are doing now, not just this imaginary future that Star Trek posits. So I will repost that letter. That just shows you that the friendship between the Star Trek franchise and the Planetary Society goes back to the very beginning of the Planetary Society in 1980. That's 46 years strong. Some of our great supporters include Nichelle Nichols from the original series. Nichelle was in a unique position, being a Black woman on the bridge in the 1960s in a period of leadership. The Reverend Martin Luther King told her what an important role model she was for young Black women, but people of color in general. Nichelle was very, very instrumental in encouraging people of color and women in particular to aspire to be astronauts and be part of space exploration. So there's a long history of Star Trek actors promoting before the words STEM, before the acronym was even created, promoting STEM, promoting minorities, to aspire to be space explorers, to be astronauts, to be principal investigators at NASA. That's why I became involved with the society in 1997 or 8, I believe. Sadly, Carl Sagan had passed away, but the two surviving founders of our planetary society, Bruce Murray, Lewis Friedman, reached out to me and asked me to be on the advisory board. And my initial reaction was, I'm not a scientist. I don't know enough. And they were like, no, you are in a position to bring our message to the science fiction fan community. And that's what I've done the last nearly 30 years now. I serve on the executive board. I'm very proud of my association with the Planetary Society. It makes me feel, you know, sometimes you feel a little silly as an actor. You feel like, you know, I spend my whole life dressing up and making believe. So to have real anchors in your life, like my association with the Planetary Society, with inspiring real space exploration, to have that anchor makes my dressing up and wearing makeup and putting on silly costumes feel less stupid or insubstantial than it can. Sir Laurence Olivier said, acting is not quite the occupation of an adult. So I would say that my long association with the Planetary Society makes me feel more like an adult. And I'm grateful for that.
8: That's so funny, because I, from my perspective, like, you dressing up and doing this thing has had such a profound impact. And I really value that you took this position that was offered to you, right? You weren't necessarily deep in space exploration when you were invited onto that advisory council, but it created this love of space exploration that bloomed in you, and you used that voice to then go on and become a space advocate. And I've heard so much from scientists that work at NASA and other places that they're not necessarily able to advocate for themselves. And this position that you found yourself in allows you to be that voice and to be a recognizable voice within that. Does that make you feel like you have, you know, a need to do that, or a responsibility?
7: I don't know if it's a responsibility, but I now have a need to do it because it has added so much to my own life. Mm-hmm. I mean, years ago, Star Trek is celebrating its 60th anniversary. Well, its 30th anniversary in 1996, we were all invited and flown by the network from California to Space Camp in Huntsville, Alabama. And we had Bill Shatner and Leonard Nimoy and many actors from all of the different iterations of Star Trek that had been made, which include Voyager was the one that was, and Deep Space Nine was still in its initial run. Next Gen was making its first movie or whatever. This is 96. And I sat on stage with five men who walked on the moon with one or two of my other actor colleagues. And I went, gee, this feels so weird. What am I doing here? I'm embarrassed that these incredibly courageous men, now they're sitting up here with a couple of actors who, you know, who are making believe all the time. But it never, the odd thing is the audience never made me feel that way. The audience could draw a line between science fiction and science way before I could. I thought, I'm going to have this opportunity now, because remember, I was newly involved in Star Trek. This is, you know, Voyager had only been on for about a year. And I thought, you know, I could spend the rest of my life feeling awkward about this strange juxtaposition of me next to the real people, the scientists and the astronauts and all that I'm going to be meeting for the next several decades. I could feel awkward about that, or I could embrace it, and I could try to use the fact that the audience could draw a line between us that I couldn't see at that time, and try to, you know, be useful in that way, to try to inspire young people. And then from originally being asked to join the advisory council, one of the early things I did for the Planetary Society were to be the face of a couple of educational challenges for young people. Red Rover Goes to Mars in 98, when we had just landed the Sojourner rover, our very first rover on Mars, and we were getting data back. The Planetary Society had a strategic partnership with the Lego Corporation, and kids in high schools around the country could build their own Martian rover out of Lego materials. Then they would make their own Martian surface at their high school. They would, you know, they would take their the science lab and build this, you know, Martian surface that was so many feet wide that had peaks and valleys and obstacles and whatever. Then they would send the rover they made to the competing high school. That high school sent their rover to your high school, and you would map the Martian surface of the other high school and send the data back via the internet. And this was, you know, in the early days of 98, early days of the internet. And it was a perfect analog for what we were doing in space at that very moment, right? We just landed a rover on Mars. We're getting the data back. We're starting to map, you know, different areas of Mars. And kids were doing that same thing in high school. So that felt cool to help promote that idea. I believe I'm the only Star Trek actor still to this day who has talked the producers into shooting a public service announcement on one of their sets. Now, for the sake of the audience, it costs a lot of money to shoot a television show. So if you go to your producers and say, hey, can we take 22 minutes of a workday, 22 minutes where a crew of 65 or 70 people are all being paid and the actors are being paid and the lights are on and all that electricity is happening, and, you know, and then the film stock, because this is pre-digital, we don't eat the film stock, don't eat the time of these 85 people and spend 22 minutes of production time that's worth how many thousands and thousands of dollars to make a public service announcement to try to encourage kids to be interested in this educational challenge related to space. It was called the Mars Millennium Project, and kids from kindergarten to senior year were invited to draw, to create their own imaginary environment on Mars, to terraform their own little Mars. So a kindergartner would draw a bubble with mom and dad holding their hands inside a bubble. But as you got into the 9th and 10th and 11th graders, it became more sophisticated. So the promoters, Rick Berman, thank you, Rick, still 30 years later, said yes. We stopped production right before lunch. I had my 20 minutes. I had to know that copy very well. There were no cutaways, no room for error. And you can find that, all that, if you search for Robert Picardo Mars Millennium Project, you could still find it on YouTube. Your predecessor, Matt Kaplan, said to me, Bob, we got an email from someone that I'm supposed to forward to you. This woman was a scientist at JPL. She worked in the rover data room, receiving data, I think, from Spirit and Curiosity. And the letter she wrote me, which was so nice, said, if you ever wonder whether that public service announcement that you made in the late 90s on Voyager had any effect, let me tell you that it changed my life. I saw it. I entered the competition. I was 14 years old. I got to travel, I guess, as a finalist. She traveled to Montreal. She loved Montreal. She ended up going back there when she was of college age and going to school there. She met her partner there. Her whole life was changed because she'd seen that PSA. And now she was a PhD in astrophysics and worked at Jet Propulsion Laboratory. So that one story alone made me happy that I had pushed so hard to do that public service announcement. And then I continued for a number of years with the advisory board. As I said, usually there were things about young people, programs for young people, most recently promoting Planetary Academy. Finally, after years of service on the advisory board, I was asked to join the executive board, I think in about 2017. So I'm coming on 10 years now. And I sit around a table with mostly scientists with advanced degrees, or people very successful in business or technology. I always refer to myself as the least credentialed, dumbest person at the table. And it's just fascinating. I love our board meetings. I understand, depending on what the topic is, anywhere from, you know, 60 to 90% of what's being talked about. There's always someone during a coffee break who's willing to explain something to me that I don't understand. That was Scott Hubbard for many years, the Mars czar. I've made some incredible friendships through working with the Planetary Society. And as I said, as a science fiction actor, it gives me a mission that has made life far richer for me. So I feel like I get more than I give.
6: We'll be right back with the rest of my interview with Bob Picardo after the short break.
9: What if a salty frozen lake in British Columbia holds the key to searching for life in other worlds? That's just one of the questions Dr. Jacob Buffo and his team have been working to answer, thanks to generous supporters like you. 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That's our Science and Technology Empowered by the Public program, which funds groundbreaking research driven by your support. 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Thank you.
8: Well, the Doctor has been one of the most enduring figures over the arc of Star Trek. I think by the time you hit Starfleet Academy, your character's something like 900 years old. Is that right?
7: Yeah, there was some discussion whether I was 800 or 900. I wanted to be older than Yoda. That was my only goal. I just, you know, I wanted to be an older intelligence. And taller and not green and not made out of rubber, all sorts of things. I wanted to compete with Yoda. And I believe that the Doctor, because Yoda finally croaked, I think, when he hit 900 or something like that. So the Doctor is still going strong in the future. Even we don't know at this point whether we'll hear, other than the second season of Starfleet Academy, we don't know what else we'll hear about the Doctor in the future, but he's definitely, I would say, he's outlived Yoda.
8: I think it's really interesting, though, that, you know, the Doctor spent so many years fighting to be seen as more than a program. And in this setting of Starfleet Academy, we're in an age where Starfleet is trying to rebuild itself. And because of the fact that the EMH is a hologram, this character becomes basically one of the last remaining characters that holds these ideals and pulls it into the future. So, in fact, this character that was once dismissed and disrespected turns out to be the thing that saves these human ideals. How do you feel about that?
7: I think it was Alex Kurtzman who called my character the bridge between old and new Trek, meaning I was the character from the original series to then Next Gen, Deep Space Nine, Voyager, and Enterprise. That group of series that was in roughly the 23rd to 24th century, that only my character, because he was non-human, would make sense if you were skipping ahead 800 years, you know, to the 32nd century. I didn't look at it as a burden. I kind of looked at it as an honor. Technically speaking, for me, as an actor performing in Voyager and then 25 years later performing in Starfleet Academy, the shows were different. In Voyager, we spoke as all of the Star Trek shows from the original series through Enterprise, we spoke in this future speak. You know, there were no colloquialisms. I called it mid-galactic English. And then, of course, the newer iterations, they made the decision to speak in the vernacular, I think, to welcome a younger audience, you know, because you're flipping around on a channel. You see a character say, please state the nature of the medical emergency. You go, what the heck is this? But if you see, you know, kids dressed, maybe dressed funny, but they're speaking pretty much like kids in a college coming of age drama would speak. In the present, I think they thought it was more welcoming. I think that Starfleet Academy was also influenced by the success of Lower Decks. So we had more humor in it, and the language was a little more reverent. I have to tell you, when I read one of the early scripts and my character said chicken sh-, I went, whoa. I said, it's a brand new day for me. You know, I was a little surprised. And I kept thinking, will the audience who knows me from Voyager, will they accept me in this new milieu and speaking differently? And the way I treated it, the character, in order to appeal to teaching to young people, he had to speak their vernacular. So if they're going to speak that way, then in order to capture their attention, I'm going to speak back to them that way. So it ended up working out fine. But the initial challenge was the language is different than the character spoke for so many episodes in the past. And then beyond that, of course, medical had turned from blue to white. So, I mean, my costume on Starfleet Academy was great, but I told everyone, I said, you don't put the chubbiest guy in a white costume. I said, I look like the dining captain on a cruise ship more than I look like, a doctor in the 32nd century.
8: You did not.
7: It all worked out okay.
8: I love that you bring up that please state the nature of the medical emergency. Just a few days ago, I was playing StarCraft Brood War. I clicked on one of the medics, and it literally said that, please state the nature of the medical emergency. This character has seeped into so much of the rest of science fiction lore. It's everywhere. Do people say that to you all the time?
7: They used to. I mean, I have to tell you, if anybody's listening that's coming to a Star Trek convention in the future, please, please don't make me write on an autograph picture, please state the nature of the medical emergency. I mean, I used to get that all the time. And by the, you know, by the 60th person in one day, kind of go, really? Okay. How, did I just do please, ... emergency? No, I'll write the whole thing. Don't worry. Anyway, so I do get that a lot. A favorite thing for parents who come with young children is to show me how well their six-year-old says, please state the nature of the medical emergency, which is always adorable. I often take a video with them saying it to me or competing with them to see who's better. It's fun. Even in Europe, where English is the second language of that six-year-old, it's very cute. Aww. when they try to do my tagline. So yeah, it seemed incredibly weird. All of the things that when I first read the Voyager script years ago, and I thought, I don't get the joke. I don't understand. How's the guy supposed to be funny? And my own children, years later, they were very young when I did Voyager, but they have since taught me that the key to my success as the doctor on Voyager is my resting bitch face. They said, Dad, when your face is at rest, you look unhappy, you look surly, you look uninviting. And basically, that's the way I looked the first 2 years before the character developed and started to make friendship and started to explore his entitlement as a member of the crew, when he was just an unhappy hologram who wasn't being accorded the respect by the rest of the crew because they were treating him more like a first aid kit that came to life rather than an individual who could adapt and learn and eventually develop a personality. So I had the feeling that I discovered what a great part I had won after I started shooting it. I didn't get it coming into the experience that I had landed a plum role. In fact, when I got the part, I told all my friends, I said, I've been cast in the new Star Trek series. It'll probably run 7 years. It'll eventually send my children to college. But I have to tell you, I got the worst part in the show. What do you mean? Well, I play this character who's described as colorless, humorless, a computer program of a doctor. It doesn't sound like a bucket of fun to me. And boy, was I wrong. I just was wrong, but I didn't know I was wrong at the time. I didn't see the potential somehow I thought, well, you know, we've got a Vulcan. Tim Russ is playing the Vulcan. He'll have the interesting part. He'll be the Spock character. But I didn't understand Star Trek deeply enough to go, no, Spock was unique because he was half Vulcan and half human, so that the two sides of his nature were always at war, and that's why he was the outsider character. And that you, Bob, have gotten the new outsider character role. I didn't put it together, you know, that I'd gotten the date. I mean, I knew I'd gotten the Data role, but then I thought, well, that's a negative because –

0: and move around, you know. And I just lucked into the outsider character this time will be the doctor character because he's an artificial intelligence. He's the one that'll, like Data, he'll aspire to be human, but unlike Data, he has the capacity with these emotional subroutines to adapt and learn, not just intellectually, but emotionally. And that was the big twist that my character had that made those same entitlement stories that Data had, that made them the same but very different. And I think the producers do that in a brilliant way, where they take something the audience has liked in the past and then mix it up a little bit. So you literally, like a wedding, you get something old, new, borrowed and blue, except I was white. In my uniform went from blue to white. So I was something old, something new, something borrowed, and something white. In my newest iteration, you know, in Academy. So I think that they're very smart that way. But the core values of Star Trek that remain intact through every series are its optimism and the fact that it treasures diversity, that characters of all different, famously in the original series, at the height of the Cold War, we saw a Russian standing next to an American on the bridge of the Enterprise. So our former enemy is now our friend. But creatures of all different, not just, I mean, it's a metaphor, obviously, for different races here on Earth, but creatures of different alien background and different color skins. Every member of the crew is judged for the content of their character, not the color of their skin, not the person they choose to love. Everyone is respected and welcome if they share the same mission, the same values, and they're a valued member of the crew. It doesn't matter what you look like. Those values of Star Trek, which we all feel sometimes are under attack in the present cultural and political moment that we are all in, those values will maintain in the future.
1: How do you think the future of space exploration would be different if we came at it from a purely commercial way of thinking about it and not from this emotionally intelligent way of thinking about it, this valuing of our diversity as a core principle?
0: Well, I mean, yes, obviously we're competing in space right now. We're competing with China, but we also have allies. I mean, historically, NASA has worked with ESA, European Space Agency, and other agencies of allied countries. Our missions are models of cooperation where different parts of the craft are built or different parts. You know, we have a whole plan to gather those all of the samples that have been encapsulated and are laying on the surface of Mars waiting to be returned here to Earth. We had a whole cooperative mission designed with the European Space Agency to bring them back. But sadly, a lot of those missions are in doubt now. The future of those missions are in doubt because of budget cutbacks. And what's short-sighted about that, of course, is we've invested so many billions to get to the point we are. I mean, to get this far in the mission, we have all of those samples waiting to teach us whether there was ever, you know, microbial life on Mars. All of those things that we could learn from those samples that are sitting and waiting for us to retrieve them, if they don't happen because we go, oh, we don't want to spend any more money there, then what you're doing is you're wasting all of the money up to that point. You're wasting the billions of dollars that brought you to the point to get those samples, to send the rovers there, to have the rovers go to the interesting places, to drill down and encapsulate and have it all. You've got everything ready for these amazing discoveries we're going to make. And now we're in danger of just cutting the cord and saying, no, you know, we're not going to do it. We're going to spend the money in other ways. Then find out if there's ever been life off this planet, even though that'll profoundly change the way each and every one of us looks at ourselves and our place in the cosmos. As our leader, Bill Nye, has said many times, it'll profoundly change everything the moment we discover evidence of life off our planet. And we've come so close now.

0: And hopefully those other missions that we have to the icy moon of Jupiter and all of the things, you know, to look for life elsewhere in our solar system, hopefully they will all stay on track. And that's why the Planetary Society is so important. That's why I feel my outreach to science fiction fans to say, hey, you know, if we want to build a future that Star Trek imagines, we've got to keep making this investment. We need to support space science. It's all the same picture. So if you just go, I want to commercialize space, I want to get something back. Every dollar I put into traveling in space, I have to get money back. I think that that's a small-minded way to look at it. I was just interviewed recently on a related subject by someone from The Guardian, the famous British paper and news website. And he quoted a famous billionaire, I won't mention the name, who said, oh, I like Star Wars much better than Star Trek because Star Wars is based on paying back a debt. So Star Wars is about money and Star Trek is not, so I'm not interested in. Well, Star Wars might be paying back a debt or it might be about a personal mission of redemption, but Star Trek is about values. Values. What do we value the most? Do we value learning and understanding, or do we value a cheaper cell phone the most, or a bigger profit margin for whoever's making such and such that we're going to make cheaper by going out in space? I think values are bigger than just corporate profits. So I think that all of those that Star Trek's core values will survive and will flourish again.
1: There's this beautiful thing happening here where the people who are fans of Star Trek are the people who then advocate for space. And then the people who love space because they got into Star Trek advocate for Star Trek. So it persists. It's the reason that it's been going on for 60 years. And I think that this is how we are going to get to this space future together, not just because of the space exploration, but because of this hopeful vision of the future.
0: It's sort of this mystical circle of support. But it is important. The whole thing about commercializing space and the inherent competition that involves and every country wants to win. I just remind everyone that Gene Roddenberry said himself, it's the United Nations in space, which to me means it's not America first in space or any single company in space. It's really a cooperative thing. It's humanity. It's the same reason we now recognize Yuri Gagarin as the first human in space, whereas we were so competitive back in the 60s, you know, that Americans barely learned his name because he wasn't an American who had gone up there first. So, you know, we weren't happy about that. But now the fact that we can say, hey, we're all humans, and this is the first human with the courage who had the success to do this. So we should honor him, even though he was playing for the other team.
1: We're all on one human team together on this one little planet and a vast universe that hopefully maybe we'll get to see someday together. But until then, I'm hoping that we can keep building this space future here in our own solar system. And who knows, maybe another 60 years of Star Trek to look forward to. Well, thanks so much for coming on the show, Bob. I really appreciate it. And I hope you have a beautiful September 8th.
0: Thank you. Thank you very much, Sarah. I wish you a happy Star Trek day myself.
1: Thanks.
0: Cheers. Live long and prosper.
1: Now it's time for What's Up with our chief scientist, Dr. Bruce Betts. And I have to warn you, if hosting a space exploration podcast for a living didn't already prove that I'm a total nerd, this conversation is definitely going to remove any remaining doubts. Hey, Bruce.
2: Hey, Sarah.
1: Happy Star Trek Day.
2: Happy Star Trek Day.
1: So next week, we're going to be talking all about Star Trek technologies that were just kind of a dream when the show started. But because this week I wanted to focus on Planetary Society related connections to Star Trek, I figured we should talk about solar sails.
2: So we, of course, the Planetary Society, thanks to our members and donors, flew the first small spacecraft controlled solar sailing, and still only the the second spacecraft to do that, with the Japanese having done it before that with a much larger beast. And so you ask, what did you ask? What episodes of anything? Was there a mention or a drawing on the wall, or someone even had a thought about solar sails? I think you documented it.
1: It's true. I mean, so there are some moments in Star Trek where they mention solar sails or they're off screen, but there are solar sails all throughout Star Trek. And so I dug really deep. I wanted to pull out some cool ones. Man, I even went back into the animated series.
2: I was going to say, the first one in your chronological list is Star Trek, the animated series.
1: Yeah, Star Trek, the animated series. It was season one, episode 12, called The Time Trap. That was the first solar sail that I could find in Star Trek. But of course, if we're going to be talking about animated Star Trek, we also have to mention Star Trek Lower Decks, which is much more recent. And they have an episode, season 5, episode 2, called Shades of Green. And in that episode, Lieutenant Tendi, who's just one of my favorite characters, gets into this Orion ritual race that uses the solar sailing spacecraft to do this kind of space regatta.
2: Wow.
1: Yeah.
2: Anyway, of course, most of these were presented as the valid concept of solar sailing, but not necessarily the actual reality of solar sailing. But I didn't review them all, so maybe some do it quite well.
1: Yeah, I mean, every single one of them is going to assume that you can speed up some larger craft than just something small to a speed that makes sense, right? Like,
2: right,
1: you've got races, or you have people traveling to other star systems, and that's not as viable.
2: And you can go really fast conceptually, but you can't accelerate or decelerate really fast. Without making some wild assumptions on sail compared to the mass of your bodies. Basically, it's the area of the sail divided by the mass of your spacecraft that defines the acceleration, with the few other factors, but that's basically the dependence. So anyway, this is great. I mean, speed through them if you want, or we can just point people to your new website covering solar sails and Star Trek.
1: I should build that website. Let's just give them some examples, because, there's a lot of cool solar sailing in Star Trek all across every single season. I should also mention, it was really funny. It was the first interview that Matt and I had after I got this position on Planetary Radio, and it was for a Star Trek show, and they gave us trivia questions. And it was specifically about an episode of Deep Space Nine called Explorers. That's season 3, episode 22 from 1995. Captain Sisko and his son go on the solar sailing adventure together. And they asked us a trivia question about what they were trying to prove doing that solar sailing trip together. I said something about the bonding between father and son, but the actual answer was that they were trying to prove that the Bajorans achieved interstellar flight long before anybody expected. And neither one of us got that trivia question right in that broadcast, and I felt horrible about it. Another one that I really loved, because Next Generation was like my first Star Trek when I was a kid. Like, I'd seen episodes and movies of the other ones, but it was the first show that I'd seen all the way through from beginning to end. And there's an episode in Next Generation in season 7 called Emergence. And in that one, an AI uses the holodeck to build a solar sail to harvest energy, which, you know, you can't really harvest energy using a solar sail. You probably want to build like a solar cell instead of a solar sail.
2: Another common confusion, because you have the propulsion, which you get from the sail, but most of the spacecraft actually use solar cells to generate electricity, that thing that electricity, batteries, power, the stuff. There were engineers on our spacecraft, not just me. What's your favorite example?
1: Oh, man, that's really hard. I want to say, in the more recent Star Trek Strange New Worlds, there's this episode in season 1. It's episode 5 called Spock Amok. And they use this ceremonial solar sailing vessel that has this giant Federation emblem on the front. And as soon as I saw it, my first thought was like, wow, that looks like light sail. So that like really sticks in my mind.
2: A ceremonial solar sail. That's an interesting concept.
1: Right. It was a way of showing respect between different species during a diplomatic negotiation. So that was pretty cool. It is interesting, though, like, People ask me sometimes if Star Trek is the most accurate science fiction, and I can't say yes, because there are a lot of misconceptions that get wound up in it, or technologies don't fully make sense, like warp drive, right?
2: Right.
1: Although notably, Alcubierre literally tried to create the Alcubierre drive because he saw warp drive in Star Trek. So, you know, it all kind of loops together. And I think even though all of this technology isn't necessarily always right, it kind of push the science and the public zeitgeist in a way that just, you know, other shows really don't. And Star Trek has been doing that for 60 years.
2: Right. No, and that's wonderful. And a lot of our membership are big Trekkies, and they get people excited about space, which is what we do. We focus and try to make it very real space with very real accomplishments by the people doing space exploration. But the concept is the same of space is cool, and we want people excited about it.
1: Right. Speaking of our members and solar sails, although this is slightly tangential, but we actually have a member who works on the show Rick and Morty. And there was an episode of Rick and Morty, season 8, called Valkyric, that had a character called Space Beth, that she's wearing this kind of, what do you call it, like a sky gliding type of outfit. But the entire outfit is made out of solar sail material. And that member told us in our member community that he designed it that way. He fought for the design of that outfit because he wanted it to look like light sail. So I think solar sails have been working their way into everything. I thought that was so cool.
2: That was very cool. I just want, before we move on, I want to make sure you mention, or I mention, your last segment of how deep you went. She had honorable mentions for off-screen mentions of solar sails.
1: Yeah.
2: They just mentioned solar sails, and Sarah documented it. It's magnificent.
1: You know.
2: It's truly impressive.
1: Well, you know, to be fair, the one in Deep Space Nine in The Way of the Warrior was a callback to that previous episode where they solar sail, they're trying to remake the Bajoran technology for solar sailing. But I only kind of noticed the mention of the solar sail in Star Trek IV, The Voyage Home, because I got to go meet George Takei to go see that movie just a few months ago. And I noted it as I was watching it. They mention an off-screen solar sail that you don't actually get to see.
2: Wow, that's very cool.
1: And yeah.
2: To hang out with George Takei.
1: Oh, that was so cool. I don't know. There are a lot of things on Earth to be nerdy about, but Star Trek gives you so much depth to go into. So, I don't know. I love it, and this was a fun research project for me. I did want to mention there's one other episode that I didn't bring up, which is actually from Star Trek Enterprise, season 4, episode 14, called the Anar. They built a deep space relay station that had solar sail reflectors on it. So I think that's all of them. But if anybody can think of a solar sail that we haven't mentioned here, I would love to add it to my list, just, you know, in case I build that website someday.
2: You could. Well, you can put a page on our website. And in fact, now I think you can just move on to categorize solar sails in all science fiction in the history of the universe.
1: That would be a really cool project.
2: So shall we move on? I know it's hard for you. All right, we move on to...
3: Transfer of data is complete.
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6: You're out of your Vulcan mind, Spock.
2: So, International Space Station, you've heard of it. People are in it. They orbit only about 400 kilometers or 250 miles altitude, that far up. So if you could drive a car straight up, it would take you, you know, about 4 hours at freeway speed to reach the height of the ISS. So a lot closer than people realize. By the way, of course, we do not encourage trying to drive your car straight up, leave it to the professionals. There you go.
1: Man, I mean, imagine you can jump the car high enough to reach the ISS.
2: I think the Fast and the Furious already did that, but maybe we can do something more. We can talk about that later. All right, everybody, go out there, look up in the night sky, and think about Star Trek and the voyage to space stuff. Go, woo! Thank you, and good night.
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8: Sometimes you need to step back and get the big picture, the whole expanding 93 billion light years across big picture.
9: And when you look up, that's when the deep questions descend upon us. Where did I come from? Where's it going? How did it all begin?
10: Astronomer Neil deGrasse Tyson reminds us that the universe isn't out there. It is everywhere. We are a part of the universe, and there's a lot of weird stuff going on in it.
11: So black holes that are growing rapidly and are consuming gas from their surroundings.
8: Welcome to Big Picture Science. I'm astronomer Seth Shostak.
10: I'm Molly Bentley. In this episode, a new space observatory is poised to provide an expanded field of view of some of the strangest phenomena in the cosmos. The long-awaited successful launch of the Nancy Grace Roman Space Telescope will help us understand black holes, dark matter, and help us find exoplanets. It's a flagship mission underway now, making this episode a coup de grace in space.
8: In some ways, the first coup de grace in space was the launch of the Hubble Space Telescope, because it was astronomer Nancy Grace Roman who in 1959 created NASA's Space Astronomy Program that laid the foundation for the Hubble Space Telescope.
10: A year before her passing in 2018, at the age of 93, Dr. Roman did a series of interviews for NASA.
12: My name is Nancy Grace Roman, and my role in Hubble was as program scientist. And that means that I basically tried to sell the program, trying to convince people that it was very well worth doing.
10: When Hubble launched in 1990, it was not the first space telescope, but it was the largest and most versatile up to that point. Because of the role she played in getting the pioneering telescope off the ground, Dr. Roman became the mother of Hubble.
8: Lofting a telescope above the atmosphere offers astronomers an important benefit.
12: I like to describe looking through the atmosphere as being something like looking through an old stained glass window. The window has dust on it, so the background is kind of scattered and bright. Atmosphere scatters light, too. That's why we don't see stars in the daytime.
13: Falcon Heavy is in startup. The launch director is go for launch.
14: So let's sit back and watch as Falcon Heavy takes the Nancy Grace Roman Space Telescope to space.
8: While Dr. Roman was around for the planning of the mission, she would never learn that the new telescope sent skyward in 2026 to orbit above the turbulent atmosphere would carry her name.
13: 3, 2, 1, ignition, and liftoff. Go Falcon Heavy and go Roman Space Telescope.
15: I am Julie McHenry. I'm an astrophysicist at Goddard Space Flight Center, and I serve as the senior project scientist for the Roman Space Telescope.
10: Julie, you are the project scientist for the Roman Telescope. Now, from what I understand, the job of the senior project scientist is to guide the scientific vision for the telescope. What is your vision?
15: I want a telescope that does extraordinary, ambitious surveys that provide a massive science return for everyone.
10: What is a survey mission? People might think of surveys as something that you do in your neighborhood. When it applies to a space telescope, what does it mean?
15: Well, actually, I mean, I think your survey of the neighborhood is not an analogy I've heard before, but I think it, you could make it work for Roman. But imagine that your survey isn't of your neighborhood, isn't of somewhere you know, but is a survey of the unknown.
16: Roman is built to answer some of the most fundamental questions there are about the universe. And one of those fundamental questions that we've been asking for a long time and still don't really know the answer to is, what is the universe made of? Hi, I'm Jason Rhodes. I'm the chief scientist for astrophysics, heliophysics, and fundamental physics at NASA's Jet Propulsion Laboratory in Pasadena, California. And so about 95% of the universe is made of this dark stuff, a combination of dark matter, which only interacts gravitationally, doesn't interact with itself, it doesn't interact with light, so we can't actually see it directly, and dark energy, which is the name we give to whatever the phenomenon is that's causing the universe to expand faster and faster, this accelerating expansion. So this is 95% of the universe that's dark, and that dark universe really determines the history of the universe, because there's the dark matter, which tends to pull things together due to gravity, and the dark energy, which is becoming more powerful over time as the dark energy causes the universe to accelerate, and this is tending to push things apart in the universe. So there's a push and a pull in the universe that goes back to the very beginning of the universe. And Roman is going to make observations of galaxies to try to understand both that dark matter and that dark energy.
8: It's rather remarkable that so much of the universe is kind of MIA, that we can't see it. We can measure its presence, but you can't make a photo of it.
16: That's right. So one of the techniques that we use to measure, for instance, the dark matter is we look at the shapes of distant galaxies. And these are galaxies, you know, all the way back to the early times in the universe. And we look for small distortions in the measured shapes of those galaxies. And those distortions are caused by the fact that light from those galaxies comes to us not on a straight, unobstructed path, but it passes by dark matter structures on the way. And one of the consequences of Einstein's general theory of relativity, our theory of gravity, is that mass bends space. So the space between us and these distant galaxies is bent, and that changes our measured shapes of these galaxies. Now, we can't tell anything really about the dark matter by looking at one single galaxy, but what Roman is going to do is it's going to map out the shapes of hundreds of millions or even perhaps a billion galaxies and look for very small coherent shape changes in those galaxies or shape correlations, and that's going to allow us to make a map of where the dark matter is in the universe at unprecedented level of fidelity.
12: To my mind, the most important discovery from Hubble is the discovery of dark energy.
10: Again, Nancy Grace Roman in 2017.
12: There have been a lot of interesting discoveries, certainly, but I do feel the dark energy is the outstanding discovery. And what that means is simply that we always thought that space would contract because gravity would pull it together. We knew it was expanding, but we thought the expansion would slow down. Well, instead, the expansion's speeding up. And that is a very exciting thing to me.
15: At the end of the 90s, observations have showed us that the universe is accelerating. So it's not expanding constantly, it's not slowing down, but is in fact accelerating. Roman is going to be able to continue those measurements out to higher redshifts. So it will give us more insight into the behavior of the expansion history of the universe at earlier times. And that is important for understanding the fundamental nature of dark energy. And the reason that is currently important is in the last year, there's been suggestions that maybe one explanation of dark energy, of the acceleration, is that you've got some fundamental property of space-time that pushes things apart. And the easiest way to describe a universe with this is to say that that property of space-time is always the same. And there's hints that that might not be the case. And one way to measure that better is to look further into the universe at earlier times.
17: Mm-hmm. So the word there that's key is history. You want to know what kicked it off, perhaps. Like, what was happening in the early stages of the universe that might have kicked off this acceleration? Yeah, no. Okay.
15: So you might want to know that too. But what I think we're more interested in understanding more fundamentally, what properties of the universe makes it behave the way that we see it now? You know, so yes, I mean, the very earliest times are important, but, you know, I care about where's our universe going? Is it going to continue to accelerate and expand faster and faster and faster until eventually everything gets ripped apart? Or is the acceleration going to turn around and start slowing again? Mm-hmm. And I'm driven by wanting to understand what it is that's making it behave like that in the first place. I mean, there's something really fundamental that we don't understand about how the universe we're in works. I mean, it feels like we're almost on the precipice of a big leap in fundamental understanding of how our universe works. And that's very exciting.
8: Many of our listeners will be familiar with the Hubble Space Telescope. Give me a, you know, quick comparison of this new instrument with Hubble.
16: Yeah, so it's fairly easy to compare Roman with Hubble because they're both about the same size telescope, both about a 2.4 meter mirror across. So they both have roughly the same light gathering power, and they both cover roughly the same wavelength ranges, with Roman having a little bit more limited wavelength range. Roman covers the visible as well as the near-infrared wavelengths that Hubble covers. But the true power of Roman is its camera. Advances in detectors over the last few decades have allowed us to build a camera for Roman that has almost 300 million pixels. So this camera covers an area on the sky that's about 100 times as large as the similar cameras from Hubble. So every time you take a picture with Roman, it's roughly similar to a picture you'd see with Hubble, but just 100 times the area of the sky.
15: Roman's superpower is that we have a very large field of view. So our field of view is more than 100 times larger than the equivalent on Hubble. But when you take into account the efficiency of our observations, we can survey the sky 1,000 times faster than Hubble. And that means, for example, a survey that would take 1 month with Roman would take a century with Hubble.
16: Well, one of the things we want to do is we want to push further and further back into the early universe. And to do that, we want to look at redder and redder light. And the reason for that is as the universe expands, there's a Doppler effect so that galaxies that are further away from us are moving away from us, and this shifts their light into the red. And so by using a telescope like Roman to study the infrared, we're able to look further and further back in time and look over a longer time baseline about how dark matter and dark energy have shaped the evolution of the universe.
8: We've been discussing the fact that these telescopes operate in the infrared, the Roman telescope in particular, and, you know, just to get some idea of how your view of things changes when you look at infrared wavelengths, suppose I, you know, did that here in my backyard. I used an infrared something that would allow my eyes to see infrared. What would be different? What would it look like?
16: Well, infrared is essentially heat vision. And so when you see in a movie or something like that, night vision goggles, what they're using is infrared sensors, and infrared sensors that are sensitive to similar wavelengths to what Roman is. So you would really see heat rather than, you know, the optical colors you see of someone. But what would be interesting, of course, is if it's pitch black at night and there's a person, they're still going to show up on an infrared camera. So in the same way, we're seeing sort of different things and different aspects of astronomical phenomena with infrared. And one of the things that makes Roman so exciting is there's a number of ground-based telescopes, including the Rubin Observatory in Chile, that are operating right now, and they're taking images in optical colors, visible colors, like what we see with our light, because those are the easiest ones to take on the ground. And so when you combine the Roman data from space in the infrared with the visible data from Reuben on the ground, you get a huge increase in the amount of science, the precision of science, and really the science that you can do with these multiple telescopes looking at the same area of the sky together at different wavelengths. Roman is also going to make huge inroads into another very fundamental question, and that question is, are we alone in the universe? And there's a few ways that Roman is going to start to tackle this in ways we haven't been able to before. We know of about 6,000 exoplanets. These are planets outside of our solar system, and those have been discovered over the last 30 years. But Roman is going to discover about 100,000 more exoplanets. So there's going to be a huge explosion in the number of exoplanets. And what's really exciting is Roman will use a technique that's not been used very much before to study exoplanets. And that will allow us to study exoplanets that are smaller and further away from their stars than previous techniques allowed.
8: Would Roman be able to detect the Earth from, say, 100 light years away? I mean, you know, would it know that this planet is probably amenable to life?
16: Roman won't be able to do that. However, Roman has an instrument on it called the coronagraph, and this is an instrument built here at JPL, where I'm talking to you from. And a coronagraph is an instrument that blocks the light from a star so that you can see the planet. And the Roman coronagraph will be about 100 to 1,000 times more powerful at blocking starlight than any previous coronagraph flown in space. And it's going to do this by using a number of new technologies together in space for the first time, including small deformable mirrors with thousands of pistons. And you change the shape of these mirrors to correct for any imperfections in the telescope or the optics, so you're not scattering starlight into the detector where you're trying to detect the planet. And so what Roman will be able to do is, for the first time, we'll be able to see a reflected light planet about the size of Jupiter with Roman. But the key here is we're testing these new technologies, and NASA then plans to use these new technologies on a future coronagraph, on a future telescope that we're now calling the Habitable Worlds Observatory, in this more powerful telescope using these Roman-proved technologies would have the ability to detect signs of life on an Earth-like planet around a sun-like star if that star was fairly close to us in the universe. So while Roman won't be able to find signs of life, it's within our technological grasp and within, hopefully, my lifetime that we will have that ability to detect signs of life around other planets using these technologies we're proving out on Roman. So for me, this is another really, really exciting aspect of Roman, and one that, you know, I think people who aren't astronomers can get behind, you know, trying to understand, is there life elsewhere in the universe?
8: Did you ever meet Nancy Grace Roman?
16: I never had the pleasure of meeting her, but a number of my colleagues met her, and, you know, she was universally loved and admired, and an incredible advocate for space telescopes. So it's really, I think, fitting that the woman who was perhaps most responsible for making sure that the Hubble Space Telescope happened has a telescope that's 100 or 1,000 times better named after her.
17: Okay, finally, Julie, the moment that the Nancy Grace Roman Telescope is operational, it's up and running, and it's collecting data, you are the senior project scientist. What is the first thing that you do when they say, okay, it's collecting data?
15: You know, people have asked me what I'm most excited about looking for first, and I mean, it's almost like asking me to choose from my favorite children. I mean, I'm not, I can't really do that. I'm just excited to see what Roman is going to show us about the universe for the first time. And I almost don't matter where we point. I just want to see a big Roman image for the first time. I think that's going to be just mind-blowing.
17: Mm-hmm.
10: Julie McHenry is an astrophysicist at NASA's Goddard Space Flight Center, where she serves as the senior project scientist for the Roman Space Telescope.
8: Jason Rhodes is an astrophysicist and observational cosmologist and the NASA Jet Propulsion Laboratory project scientist for the same instrument. Coming up, I chat about the past and future of astronomy with this guy.
9: It's too easy to think that all the good stuff has already been done, all right? Of course, they thought that 120 years ago. There's nothing more to be discovered in physics. So I'm not going to be that guy that says, I'm content in what we know. There's nothing left to discover.
10: Astrophysicist Neil deGrasse Tyson joins us next. This episode of Big Picture Science is a coup de grace in space.

0: this astronomer needs no introduction, but...
1: Hi, I'm Neil deGrasse Tyson, your personal astrophysicist, and I'm director of New York City's Hayden Planetarium at the American Museum of Natural History.
0: It's always good to chat with Neil. He and I concur that it's no surprise that astronomy and cosmology discoveries are top of your news feed. The public remains enthusiastic about all things space.
1: And that's why, Seth, you know, it's headlines. Is it a new black hole? If we launch a new space telescope, the Nancy Grace Roman Telescope launched successfully, and that made news. Is there science on it yet? No, we're not going to have science for another 6 months. But the fact that we're about to do some new great science with dark matter and dark energy and exoplanets, that's news.
2: As well as being an enthusiastic speaker, Dr. Tyson is a prolific writer. His two books released in 2026 extend a long list of publications, the most recent being Lost in Space, 5,000 Facts for Navigating the Universe. Seth and Neil discussed, astronomer to astronomer, some of those facts and put the Roman Space Telescope in the context of a long evolution of advancements in ever more sophisticated technology. They also talk about how astronomy has changed over their careers. But one thing that hasn't budged, says Dr. Tyson, is astronomy's ability to attract and dazzle the public.
1: People love learning about planets, not just in the abstract, but can they support life? Right now, we're rising through 6,000 exoplanets in the galaxy. 30 years ago, that number was one. Okay, so... That's always a hot topic. The frontier mysteries are always hot. Black holes, dark matter, dark energy. But also, think about it. Let's say you're a geophysicist and you want to attract eighth graders into your field. You can say, geophysics, we study continental drift and volcanoes. Who loves volcanoes? They say, wow, that's cool. Okay, and then any one of us, we the astrophysicists, follows them in the classroom and say, do you like volcanoes? Okay, yeah. On Jupiter's moon Io, it is the most volcanically active object in the solar system. On Mars, there's Olympus Mons, which is the largest volcano in the solar system. It's inactive, but it is the largest. So because astronomy, I think, dabbles in or thrives in extremes, extreme temperature, pressure, time, space, density, we kind of win every contest when it comes down to attracting people to the frontier.
0: One thing that's changed in astronomy is the fact that astronomy is no longer heavily a science that's conducted at a distance, right? I mean, 200 years ago, you could only observe through a telescope if you had one, you know, the moon or Mars or whatever you were interested in. Today, we can go to some of these worlds. So if somebody were to ask you, what's the big change here in the 20th, 21st century in astronomy, you know, what would you point to? Would you point to some instruments or would you say the ideas are different?
1: Yeah, I think more about that question than you're probably bargaining for here. So let me edit it down to a simple answer. I think the two greatest advances in the 20th century are two things hardly anyone will say. Most will say, oh, atomic weapons or this. No, the two things. First, electricity. Second, the computer. Okay? Transform civilization. All right. Now, in astronomy, I would say, in the 20th century, we opened up windows to the universe that were not previously known even to Galileo. We opened up radio waves and X-rays and gamma rays and ultraviolet and infrared. These bands of the electromagnetic spectrum, once we figured out that they're there and the universe is talking to us in those bands and we designed detectors, we needed the help of physicists to do this because astronomers are not necessarily the tech heads here. So now all bands of the spectrum are available to us as well as non-electromagnetic bands. We have neutrino telescopes and gravitational wave telescopes. So those are the biggest advances, I would say, in the 20th century and beyond. So now we sit back and let all the languages of the universe arrive at our detectors.
0: Here's another question actually about technology, because when I was a kid, you know, my parents would put me on the train to New York and I would go visit my cousins in Brooklyn. But I would always take the subway to Manhattan to visit the Hayden Planetarium, invariably. And one thing that impressed me every time, particularly as a kid, was the huge Zeiss projector in the center of the room there, you know, projecting images of the sky onto the dome. Has the planetarium changed? I mean, we have all sorts of technology today that we didn't have when the Hayden Planetarium was being built. Has that affected the subject of your planetarium shows in any great way?
1: Yes, entirely. That's a great question, a perceptive question. And I grew up in New York City, so it wasn't just on a special trip to the Hayden Planetarium. It was a major part of my childhood. And yes, the huge Zeiss projector in the middle, which looked like a giant bug, all right? And that was responsible for putting the stars on the night sky. When we rebuilt the place, now a quarter century ago, we updated the Zeiss projector from the Zeiss Model 6 to the Zeiss Model 10, I think it is. And it's way more capable. In fact, it can put things on the dome that are dimmer than your naked eye limit can detect. And you can bring binoculars into the dome and resolve the detail. That's how good it is. So it has deep sky objects that resolve into globular clusters and spiral galaxies with binoculars. Around the same time, all data are becoming digital. In the 1990s into the 2000s, this is what made Hubble so significant on the landscape of people's awareness and appreciation of astronomy, because everyone was getting a computer in the late 1980s, early 1990s. Hubble comes around and is producing digital pictures made available through NASA. Every third person's screensaver or desktop pattern was a Hubble image. What am I getting at? That now that we're in the digital era, we have digital data on where, not only where everything is in the sky, but how far away it is. Load that into a computer, have a fisheye lens where you reverse project through it, sending an image onto a dome. And now it's not, oh, will I be able to see the constellations of the night sky when I go to the planetarium? Yes, my son, my daughter, but you'll also be able to visit them. Will I see other galaxies? Yes, but you will go to the other side of those galaxies. You will go to the beginning of the universe itself. So once you add the time dimension to this, it's no longer just tell me about the constellations and the constellation lore. Once you can visit the stars and the constellations, you can say, oh, where was the first exoplanet? It's that star over there. Let's go there. You are not using the Zeiss projector for any of that. We pull out the Zeiss only when we're doing a pure night sky talk. But when we go to the frontier, the moving frontier of astrophysics, we've got the digital projectors. And we maintain, I have an entire person whose business card is manager of the digital universe.
0: Yeah, that's certainly new. I mean, again, going back a century or two, right? All the data was on photographic plates, glass plates that were in somebody's, you know, cabinet in their office somewhere, and you didn't know where it was, and probably they didn't know where it was either after some point, but, you know, you couldn't get to it. That accessibility obviously leads to maybe citizen science projects or whatever. I mean, it really is a difference when anybody can get to the data. But sometimes I feel as if all the profound discoveries have already been made. And if someone's sitting next to you on the bus and they say, so, you know, what have we learned in the past, I don't know, 10, 20 years that's profoundly important? You know, what would you say to that?
1: Yeah, it's too easy to think that all the good stuff has already been done. All right. Of course, they thought that 120 years ago. There's nothing more to be discovered in physics. We've got, you know, electricity, thermodynamics, gravitation, we've got optics, and we're done here. There's just some clouds on the horizon. We're just worrying about the next decimal place in our measurements. And within five years, the quantum would be discovered. Another couple of years later, special theory of relativity would be discovered, E equals MC squared. In another 10 years, the expanding universe, and that our galaxy is not even alone in the expanding universe. Oh my gosh. So I'm not going to be that guy that says, I'm content in what we know. There's nothing left to discover, because add up dark matter and dark energy as forces on this universe, and it's 96% of what's driving the universe. And all of our biology, chemistry, and physics that we know and love, that we learned out of textbooks in all of our classrooms, all of that is less than 5% of what's actually happening in the universe. So I don't know what the next discovery will be, but I would like to think that it'll give us some headway into this 95% that we don't know about. And what a privilege it is to know so much about the universe that we can quantify our ignorance. That's a special place to be when you think about it.
0: Yeah, and I must say it's somehow uplifting to know that this subject is so deep in the sense that you never get to the bottom, right? That there's always something new to discover. At least that's been the case so far in the first 300,000 years of Homo sapiens, right?
1: Well, so there's this document from 1945 or 46, written by the then equivalent of today's science advisor to the president. His name is Vannevar Bush, science advisor to Truman, and I think later to Eisenhower. But he published this document called Science, the Endless Frontier, informed by what role science played in our health, our wealth, and our security going into and coming out of the Second World War. But to even think of it as an endless frontier, that took some foresight. And he wasn't even a scientist. He was like a policy wonk and with a science background. So my poetic version of that reality is that as the area of our knowledge grows, so too does the perimeter of our ignorance. And that's just a statement of how it's always been.
0: Well, finally, Neil, let me ask you about the perennially popular topic amongst the public, and that is black holes. People are fascinated by black holes, but is there anything to be said about black holes that hasn't been said?
1: Yeah, I think so. Oh, by the way, I disagree with you. It's not black holes, it's aliens that people ask most about. It's a close second to aliens. Okay.
0: Well, aliens are my day job, so, you know.
1: Gotcha.
0: They don't always ask about that.
1: So black holes, kids are intrigued by them, I think, for the same reasons they're intrigued by T-Rex, because both of them can eat you. What we don't know is what's going on inside a black hole. The equations suggest that a whole new space-time opens up in front of you on the other side of the black hole as the future history of the universe you just left unfolds before your very eyes. This is really exotic thinking. The equations allow it, but how are we going to test it? Seth, you want to be the first one to go in a black hole? You ain't coming out, so how are you going to even report your results?
0: Yeah,
1: so,
0: it'd be a bit of a stretch.
1: I see what you did there. You can be spaghettified falling into a black hole. In fact, I composed a poem about that. May I recite it if I remember it?
0: Of course.
1: Okay. On a feet-first dive to this cosmic abyss, you will not survive because you will not miss. The tidal forces of gravity will create quite a calamity when you're stretched head to toe. Are you sure you want to go? That's a separate book that I wrote. I had a column called Merlin. It's Merlin's Tour of the Universe. It's in that book. But anyhow, so I think what's inside a black hole is still a mystery. We're still trying to hash that out. General relativity, which gives us black holes in the first place, fails in the center of the black hole, at that singularity. It's been playfully described as the place where God divides by zero. If you remember your math class, you're not supposed to divide by zero. The equation blows up, such as what happens to Einstein's equations at the center of a black hole. But otherwise, we're doing gangbusters. We're measuring colliding black holes and the ripple in the fabric of space-time that it sends out, measured by the Laser Interferometer Gravitational Wave Observatory, LIGO, sensibly abbreviated. Nobel Prize has been given for those measurements. And I don't know the latest, thousands of mergers. Black holes colliding with black holes colliding with neutron stars colliding with neutron stars. All these places are extraordinary and extreme sort of endpoints of what matter does under the influence of gravity. So, yeah, I think there'll always be a fascinating topic. And I'm told Disney is remaking their original movie, when was it, from the mid-70s, late 70s, The Black Hole, which by my measure is one of the 10 worst movies ever made. So I really hope they get an actual advisor on this at the time. I remember coming out of high school, I saw the movie, I said, I could have advised a bit. Call me Disney next time. Okay. They clearly had no advisors whatsoever. And so I hope they do better this time around.
0: Well, Neil, I want to thank you very much for speaking to us today, because it's been, as expected, extraordinarily interesting, also informative, and, you know, makes me think about things that, you know, I don't think about all the time, even though I'm in the field of astronomy. So there you go. Thanks again very much for being with us, and we hope to talk to you again.
1: And thanks, Seth. It's been too long. We should hang out again. We used to hang out every couple of years. We'd find some excuse. Let's try to do that again.
0: I'm all for it.
2: Neil deGrasse Tyson is an astrophysicist and the director of New York City's Hayden Planetarium at the American Museum of Natural History. And he is the author of Lost in Space, 5,000 Facts for Navigating the Universe.

0: Coming up, we are drawn further into black holes when a new bizarre discovery suggests that not just galaxies, but even some stars have these monster objects at their cores.
1: It doesn't look like a normal star, right? Like the sun, we just had the solar eclipse. We could all see the sun looks like a perfect, you know, circle. This would be like a big blob of gas that becomes much more unstable and much more dynamic.
2: This episode of Big Picture Science is a coup de grace in space.

0: We've heard about a couple of revolutionary instruments used to peer into the cosmos, the pioneering Hubble Space Telescope that launched from Kennedy Space Center in 1990, and the Nancy Grace Roman Space Telescope that was rolled to the Florida launch pad in August 2026. This next space telescope was sent skyward from South America. It too has fans.
1: It is hands down my favorite telescope.
2: Quite a statement considering others in the running. NASA's flagship James Webb Space Telescope blasted off from the Guiana Space Center in 2021 aboard a rocket provided by ESA, the European Space Agency. It gives us images orders of magnitude better than those of Hubble.
1: So the thing that it does is that it's extremely sensitive, and so we can see extremely faint sources, and we can see extremely red sources. So we can see wavelengths we've never explored before, and it just opens up a huge realm of possibilities. Hi, I'm Anna de Graaf, and I'm an astronomer at the Max Planck Institute for Astronomy.
0: You know, Molly, what Dr. de Graaf says about red sources can mean one of two things. Either the source is actually red, I mean, that's its color, or it's very far away. Now, in this case, the Webb telescope can look back billions of years, and in fact, to within only a few million years of the beginning of the universe. And because the universe is expanding, things that are very far away are, well, they're expanding away from us. They're moving away from us. And because of the Doppler shift, that means they're also very red. To observe it, of course, you need a telescope that can observe at very red wavelengths, infrared wavelengths. Now, one of the most exciting things for astronomers is to discover new objects, you know, objects that they never knew existed. And some of these objects can be quite violent. That certainly is the case with black holes. They can violently suck in nearby gas, even stars. But what Dr. de Graaf and her team found using the James Webb telescope was something even more bizarre than these gas gobblers. They believe they discovered a kind of black hole

0: rapidly and are consuming gas from their surroundings. As the gas falls into the black hole, a lot of energy is released, and so that is the light that we actually see.
1: Anna de Graaf told Roland Pease that the discovery may change our understanding of how we get supermassive black holes. Now, we know that these monsters are in the center of galaxies, but we've not understood how they were formed. So her discovery and that of her team might answer that question. And it all began with something seemingly ordinary, when the Webb telescope picked up unusually intense pinpoints of red light, but they didn't shine the way ordinary redshifted stars do. Unlike them, these pinpoints of red had no blue light.
0: First of all, the colors are very peculiar because they are extremely red. And the other thing is the morphology. So they're really point-like, almost like a star. And those have now turned into one of the biggest debates, I think, in the scientific literature at the moment.
2: I mean, it sort of sounds like, well, what else can you learn from a dot? But one of the things you can tell from the James Webb Space Telescope is you can look at the colours, like you say, of these. You can break the colours down into a lot of detail, and that's where you're getting a lot of your clues?
0: Yes, that's right. And one of the biggest advances of JWST actually over Hubble is that it can do what we call spectroscopy. And so what that means is that you split the light into kind of like a rainbow, except that we don't see the blue part of the rainbow, but only the reddest colours of the rainbow. And so what it gives you is a very detailed color information on the source you're looking at. And every source in the universe has its own unique spectrum, we call it. It's sort of like a color fingerprint of an object. And based on that, we get a lot of information on what sort of elements are in there, what the velocities are of, say, the gas in these sources. And so it gives us a huge, important constraint on what physically the objects actually are that we're looking at.
2: So talk me through a bit of what that tells us with these little red dots. In terms of, you can work out their temperature, can you? For example, you can work out their composition?
0: Yeah, so the spectra of the little red dots are truly unlike anything we've seen before. And so what we do learn is we see a few very important features. So on the one hand, we see almost no UV light. So no blue light.
2: No high-energy light, in a sense.
0: Yeah, so not as much high energy. And then at a very specific wavelength, all of a sudden, we see a lot of emission. And then it extends all the way into the red. This very specific wavelength is something we call the Balmer limit. And this is a transition in the hydrogen atom. So it's a feature that hydrogen produces under certain conditions, certain temperatures and certain densities.
2: Talk me through that.
0: Yeah, so hydrogen gas, when it's very warm, so sort of 5 to 10,000 Kelvin, so kind of a bit hotter than the sun.
2: I was going to say that's more than warm.
0: It is, yeah, for astronomers it's warm. For the normal person it's pretty hot. So it's kind of like the sun. And density is also actually kind of similar to the sun, like the outer parts of the sun. And so it's something we see in the spectrum. And so what this means is that we see direct evidence for very dense, almost stellar-like emission in these little red dots.
2: And it's coming from hydrogen. So this is hot hydrogen that's radiating the light that you're seeing, you're telling me.
0: Yes, that's what we're... So we see unambiguous evidence for that. And the other clue that we see is that we see a lot of red light, but the red light also kind of tapers off towards very red wavelengths. And this is a very important clue, because again, actually, if we take the sun or other stars as an analogy, this is what stars do as well. They radiate the most at a specific wavelength, and then there's some emission coming from other wavelengths, but it tapers off on both sides. And so this is what we call black body emission. And so the little red dots all show emission like that as well. So it's like having something that looks like a star, but it's 10 billion times more luminous.
2: Oh, right. 10 billion. Sorry, you've raced past that. 10 billion times more luminous. So it's sort of like a star, but it's way too bright, you're saying.
0: Exactly. So it's a really bizarre type of object. So it's not exactly like a star, obviously, right? Because a normal star cannot become that luminous. And this is one of the reasons why these sources have sparked so much excitement, because it's something that it's totally new to us.
2: I mean, the reason I wanted to talk to you was because of this idea of black hole stars, which is, I think, one of the favoured explanations for these little red dots. So these would be, well, how do you combine black holes and stars?
0: Yeah, that's a very good question. The idea is that we might have a growing black hole, but then embedded in this very, very dense gas that's lit up, essentially, by this accreting black hole and then starts to shine a bit like a star.
2: Give me a sense of the sort of geometry of this. So you've got a black hole in the middle, I take it, which

0: is, well, they don't really have a size, but
1: Small, yeah.
0: So there's a lot of mass in the middle, and then around that you're saying there's hydrogen in various forms.
1: Yeah, so the size of the system, roughly, that we're thinking of is about 1,000 times the distance between the Earth and the Sun. So it is very large.
0: It's a big fuzzy ball.
1: Yes, it is not at all. This is why I say it doesn't look like a normal star, right? Like the Sun, we just had the solar eclipse, and we could all see the Sun looks like a perfect, circle until the Moon passes in front, and you see some fuzzy stuff on the edges. This would be like a way scaled up version and becomes very, it's this big blob of gas that becomes much more unstable and much more dynamic.
0: And this hydrogen is falling in on the black hole, and that's what's sort of causing the heat, is that right?
1: That is roughly our hypothesis. It's actually very hard to truly know what's going on the inside. And because the dense gas, you have to think of as kind of a very thick blanket or a very like thick curtain that is obscuring our view of what is happening on the inside of this source.
0: Oh, so what you're seeing is, as it were, the shield around the outside of it.
1: Exactly,
0: There's,
1: yes.
0: you can't see directly the action.
1: No, we cannot pierce through or through. And so actually, some people have said that maybe there's not even a black hole at all at the center, and maybe we are actually looking at just a giant star, what we call a supermassive star. Those have been proposed theoretically before, but never
0: But
1: observed.
0: you're seeing this cloud of hydrogen gas outside, which is what that's absorbing the heat from inside and then re-radiating it, and that's what you're getting a sort of secondary effect then.
1: Yeah, so yeah, how we call that in practice is we call it reprocessing. And so yeah, there are high energy photons at the center, and then it gets scattered through this gas, and as it does so, the light essentially gets reddened.
0: Right. Giving me the sense of the scale of the thing, the size. What about the mass? I mean, how much, what kind of a black hole is it at the middle of it all, do you
1: That
0: think?
1: is a very good question, and we truly do not know. So currently the estimates range all the way from 1,000 solar masses to 100 million.
0: Wow.
1: And so that's quite. So really, it's astronomers saying we have no idea. But of course, you need to remember that if you have an accreting black hole there, the material will get consumed very rapidly. And so you do need some sort of larger reservoir likely to sort of sustain this object if it lives longer.
0: I mean, these dots, are they in galaxies? Because this is a time when the first galaxies are being made. So are they associated? Are they in galaxies? Are they like the black holes that we have ultimately, in our own galaxy, the supermassive one that we have in the middle of ours, and you see in other galaxies?
1: Yeah, that is another important open question. And so there has been speculation on whether, this could be actually the host galaxy that this source lives in. But it means it's a very small galaxy. And so we think this has to be associated with a very early phase of galaxy formation. I think one of the most exciting possibilities, and I think that's also where a lot of excitement in the community comes from, is the fact that we could be witnessing essentially the birth of the central black hole of galaxies. The Milky Way has Sagittarius A star, which is 1 million solar masses, and we don't know when that formed exactly. And so we could actually be witnessing sort of, the hearts of galaxies in formation in the very early universe. And that is exciting because we actually don't know where supermassive black holes come from. This has been a major open question for decades. And so this could be a very important piece of the puzzle.
0: Absolutely. I mean, that's what I was wondering. Because if you're just starting out with a soup of sort of hydrogen that's been invented in the Big Bang, it's got to clump up and come together somehow to make both the black holes and stars. You're saying that this could be part of the process of how the first big black holes were building themselves.
1: Yeah, so we see, at least in the nearby universe, we see that most galaxies have a supermassive black hole in the center. In the early universe, we also see actually supermassive black holes quite commonly. And there has been a long-standing question of how do you form, such a massive black hole actually, especially in the early universe, in not a lot of time. And so the little red dots come in two ways, really. On the one hand, it provides a mechanism to form what we call the seed. This can be in a few different ways. One of them is a direct collapse of like a gas cloud, but there are other mechanisms you can imagine. And then the second is that because it is wrapped up in this dense gas, we actually also think that it corresponds to a phase of very rapid growth. And so not only do you form the seed, but you also have this period of very, very rapid growth that will get you to a more massive black hole.
0: what I'm getting from you is you've got some absolutely intriguing clues that point to some pretty solid facts, but there's so much detail you still want to work out.
1: For sure, yes. It's a fun puzzle. I mean, there are a lot of open questions. We spent the past few years really, first of all, ruling out what these sources are not. And I think we've now reached this stage where we have proven that we are looking at a new class of objects. And only then can you take the next step and really start to ask these detailed questions. And so, yes, there is an exciting couple of years ahead.
0: That's brilliant. Anna de Graaf, thank you so much for talking to us.
1: Thank you.
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0: This show would not be possible without its luminous stars, senior producer Gary Niederhoff, producers Brian Edwards and Shannon Rose Geary, and consultants Sikon Akbon and Roland Pease. I am the executive producer of Big Picture Science, Molly Bentley.
1: And I'm astronomer Seth Shostak. We'd like to give a big thanks to our listeners and to our Patreon supporters.
0: The original music in the show is by Dewey DeLay and June Miyake, and this episode of Big Picture Science that examines how a remarkable new telescope may change our view of the cosmos is called A Coup de Grace in Space.

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1: Canada's trump card in the trade war with the U.S. That story and more on H2O Radio's weekly news report. I'm Jamie Sudler.
2: I'm Franny Halperin, and it's This Week in Water.
1: The U.S. Constitution does not guarantee the right to clean drinking water. That is what the Federal Court of Appeals for the Fifth Circuit said in an opinion involving residents of Jackson, Mississippi.
2: The plaintiffs sued, alleging that the city had knowingly allowed them to drink lead-contaminated water. They also alleged that the government deliberately hid information about the toxicity of the water and told them to boil it, which can concentrate lead.
1: As the court opinion described, the city's water system is fraught with vexing shortcomings, including, besides lead, E. coli and other bacteria violating the Safe Drinking Water Act.
2: The Court of Appeals said, while the 14th Amendment guarantees that no one can be deprived of life, liberty, or property without due process, it does not include a right to clean drinking water.
1: Further, the court said that the people in Jackson did not have a constitutional right to truthful information from officials during a public health crisis.
2: As Mother Jones reports, at least 9 states, including New York and Massachusetts, guarantee the right to clean drinking water in their constitutions, as does Uruguay and South Africa, but Mississippi does not.
1: Since 2010, the United Nations has recognized access to safe drinking water as a human right.
2: Shipping routes have become major weapons in the war against Iran, started by the U.S. and Israel. It was predicted for decades that Iran would close the Strait of Hormuz if it were attacked.
1: Now, another waterway, the Bab al-Mandeb Strait, has become a second major choke point in the war. It lies between Yemen and Djibouti, connecting the Red Sea and the Gulf of Aden, and is used to ship oil to Europe, avoiding the Strait of Hormuz.
2: Iran's allies, the Houthis in Yemen, have seized control of strategic territory along the Red Sea coast, including an island in the strait and the city of Mocha. That will allow them to decide which ships can pass, and for now, they're not permitting any belonging to Saudi Arabia.
1: Saudi Arabia has backed Yemen's government in a civil war against the Houthi rebels.
2: If both straits were closed to all shipping, it would threaten up to 25% of the world's oil and gas supply and 10% of global shipping containers.
1: Meanwhile, a drone attack allegedly by Iraqi militants allied with Iran on a Saudi oil pipeline caused the Saudi Arabian government to shut it down. The pipeline runs to the Red Sea, avoiding shipping in either strait.
2: The trade war between the United States and Canada continues to escalate, and caught in the middle is agriculture.
1: Canada enacted counter-tariffs this week on U.S. products, including dairy, as well as agricultural equipment. The Trump administration responded by threatening to ban imports of Canadian dairy beginning September 29th. But what you won't see in the list of tit-for-tat tariffs? Potash.
2: Potash is a group of minerals that contain potassium, a vital nutrient for crops and a key component in fertilizers. The compound increases water retention in plants, improves crop yields, and influences the taste, texture, and nutritional value of many foods.
1: As bad as things get between the U.S. and Canada, potash has been off limits, a third rail in a bruising trade war because Taxing it would severely affect farmers and consumers.
2: But that hasn't stopped many Canadians from calling potash their greatest weapon to leverage against Trump. That's because Canada is the world's largest producer of potash, and its biggest customer is the U.S., where 85% of all the mineral used in the country comes from Canada.
1: If Canada were to place export tariffs on potash, it could add to spiraling food costs, as there are few sources other than Belarus and Russia, both of which are restricted by sanctions.
2: And finally, in the children's fable, The Three Little Pigs, a big bad wolf blows down the houses of two pigs that were made of straw and sticks, but was unable to destroy a third pig's domicile made of brick.
1: Now, the University of Bath has put the big bad wolf on notice not to blow off the first little pig's house made from straw. Their new research says that the UK could meet its housing targets and cut greenhouse gases by replacing high-emission materials like concrete and steel with straw.
2: Buildings and construction account for roughly 40% of global greenhouse gases, so swapping out materials could make a significant difference.
1: Also, because of high insulating properties, straw bale houses need almost no heating and have better moisture regulation and indoor air quality.
2: The researchers say the biggest barrier to adopting straw houses is not the availability of raw material, there's plenty, but rather the need for better supply chains and regulation, as well as greater acceptance in the construction industry.
1: If those challenges are overcome, the UK could develop up to 300,000 new homes each year and store up to 3.1 million tons of carbon dioxide annually. If it catches on, it could be the last straw on high carbon housing.
2: That's it for this week in water. Thanks for listening, and we'll see you next time.
0: What if the next book in a child's mailbox could change their life? 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

0: Greetings, Ventura. Welcome to the next episode of Volunteer Ventura. In this series, we explore volunteering by hearing from volunteers. Why do they do it? Where are they doing it? What kinds of benefit do they get from volunteering? And what is the value of their gifts of time to our community? I've been wowed at the sheer number of ways that people devote their time to the needs of others. It could be spending time with a child, helping them learn to read, or helping a homebound senior by driving them to the bookstore or doing a minor repair for them. It could be taking a shelter dog for a walk, speaking up at City Hall, or leading programs to prevent homelessness. From typing letters to just listening to mentoring to carpentry, there are so many Venturans who are showing they care by offering their time and talents. As you listen to their stories, we hope that you'll think about how volunteering could enhance your life, and that's whether you're in high school, retired, or somewhere in between. I'm Kathleen Wheeler, volunteer, activist, and community supporter, and this is KPPQLP Ventura 104.1 FM on your dial. I have with me today Molly McCoy and Eric Bershinger, two dedicated volunteers and lifelong Ventura residents who choose to give their time to the causes of community building and local environmental action. Hey, Molly and Eric. Welcome. I'm glad you're here, and I know our listeners will enjoy hearing what volunteering looks like in your lives and what it means to you. You are both in your early 20s, and already you've been volunteering for several years. Tell our listeners a little bit, let's start with how you got started volunteering. Maybe you could go first, Eric.
1: Yeah, of course. Yeah, thank you for having us, Kathleen. Glad to be here today with you to share our stories. This is really exciting. So yeah, I'm Eric Bershinger. I'm a lifelong resident of Ventura County. And I'm a recent graduate of UC Santa Barbara, where I studied environmental studies. And I've been volunteering for about 6 or 7 years now. Most of my volunteer work has been in the environmental activism sphere. And I initially, I guess I'll dive right into my background here, but it actually overlaps a lot with your story, Kathleen, your personal journey with this. But I began getting involved in this work after the Thomas Fire in 2017, December of 2017. I was in high school at the time, and the Thomas Fire broke out in Ventura, and it hit close to home, closer than any other disaster had ever hit. And it really changed my perception of safety in our community and my perception on global climate change and how it impacts us locally here. I spent a week volunteering at a donation center in Ventura where we would take in donations from community members and disperse them among victims of the Thomas Fire, many of whom who had possibly lost their homes, lost everything.
0: Wow.
1: And you know, all they had was what they were receiving at that volunteer shelter. And that was really my first experience with, you know, mutual aid, especially. People of all walks of life coming together to help their local community member, to help their neighbor. And it really changed my perspective on a lot of things. As I said, I was in high school at the time, so I was really forming my worldview at the time. And after that experience, I knew I wanted to dedicate my career to climate and to environmental work and to, more importantly, helping my neighbor.
0: Wow, that's a great story, Eric, especially noticing how people came together in that moment of crisis.
1: And, yeah.
0: And I shared my story with you about moving to Ventura the day before the Thomas Fire, so I'm interested to hear your story. Molly, how about you?
2: Yeah, thank you so much, Kathleen, for having us here. I started volunteering when I was in high school with the California Scholarship Federation and my school's Green Club. I would go to beach and trail cleanups, marathons, and so on. And then over the summers, I would volunteer with the Creative Arts Workshop, which was started 56 years ago by the American Association of University Women, and is a two-week STEM program for TK through 8th grade students, helping kids stay sharp over the summer and inspiring them to love math and science with hands-on projects. I also worked with my high school's Makerspace program and would run the visual arts portion of their summer orientation, a two-week boot camp for incoming freshmen. I would organize and teach the curriculum, which introduced the kids to the basics of art design and theory, as well as digital literacy, the school setup, and what to expect from high school. As a senior, I found out about Climate First Replacing Oil and Gas, or CFROG, from a friend in the Green Club who encouraged me to apply to the Environmental Voices Academy, or EVA. As a side note, the program has changed a little bit. It is now open to anyone, but at the time it was application-based.
0: You were in the first one, as I understand.
2: Yeah, I was in the first one. It was designed as a 18-week program with the first half focused on environmental justice curriculum with appearances from local organizers and professors from Channel Islands who taught about environmental science. And then the last portion of it was picking a project of our own, a advocacy campaign that we got to lead. And so that's really where I got my start, and it inspired me to transfer to UC Davis for my bachelor's in environmental policy and urban planning. And it was a really great door into just environmental justice and the systemic issues that surrounded it.
0: I love both of your stories, and the fact that you started so young is inspiring to me, because many of us go through high school and we just have not a clue, and you just jumped onto this, so that's really great. So let me ask you, what motivates you to continue volunteering your time at this stage? That you're both, let's see, you're 22 and 24, as I recall, and you started several years ago. Why do you continue?
2: Yeah, I can start. My early passion for the environment, like many, was very traditional, with a focus on composting and gardening, protecting wildlife, and reducing consumer waste. And there's nothing wrong with that. But it kind of came from this idea that humans are separate from the ecosystems we live in, rather than the fact that we are direct participants and have significant downstream impacts on that can reflect right back to us. But then as I kept volunteering and getting involved with CFROG, I started to switch gears to work with communities and saw those downstream impacts right in our backyards, particularly in frontline communities who live near fossil fuel and extractive infrastructure. And so once I joined EVA and was part of this cohort and learning about environmental justice, it really opened my eyes to the injustices, and especially with Ventura County being the fastest warming county in the lower 48 of the U.S., it really felt like it was happening all right here. And for my capstone project with EVA, I helped local organizers launch an outreach campaign to rally public comments for meetings at City Council and the California Public Utilities Commission. We were focused on a neighborhood in West Ventura where there's a gas compressor right in the middle and right next to an elementary school, which has made the local residents and students sick with respiratory and chronic illnesses.
0: Molly, not everyone may know about what the definition of environmental justice is.
2: Oh, that's a good one. Yeah, environmental justice is the fundamental belief that everyone should have the equal access to clean air, clean water, that you shouldn't be living near a extractive site or a fossil fuel site, that everyone deserves the same living conditions.
0: And that's not the case.
2: No, it is not. But yeah, I really volunteer my time and continue to do so to help amplify the voices of those who can't and have been historically been shut out of this decision-making process, and to help preserve our beautiful community for future generations to enjoy.
0: You both have talked about the importance to you of more democratic decision-making. You talked about supplementing top-down decision-making with bottoms-up, and your volunteer work reflects that very well. Eric, how about you? What keeps you doing this work?
1: Oh, well, I guess I could touch on more on my history in this work to to get to what keeps me motivated today. And of course, 2017 was when the Thomas Fire happened, but it wasn't until 2020 when I began actually organizing at the grassroots level from a bottom-up perspective. And that was when I began a youth-led grassroots organization in my hometown of Camarillo. It was called the Sustainable Camarillo Initiative. And basically, our goal was to just gather grassroots, mostly youth-led support to push the City Council of Camarillo to adopt more sustainable policies. And our main target at the time was to get the city onto the 100% tier of the 100% green energy tier of the Clean Power Alliance, which is a community energy aggregate in Southern California here. And basically with that was we just gathered as much support as we could from existing organizations. I went around and spoke at high schools, and we got a lot of people to send in letters of support and give public comments. I believe in our first vote on it, we got 68 letters and emails in from community members.
0: That matters.
1: yeah. And we'll touch on this more later, but elected officials want to hear from people. They really do, and especially young people, and they really emphasize that. And I do think I was in a bit of a unique situation in that I had a personal connection with a city council member at the time who had just been elected in 2018. And we knew each other, and our goals were aligned on this issue. And so we decided to really communicate and work together and see what we could do to get the city to 100% green energy. And it took 2 years initially. We were going to do 50%, then 100% as like a stepping stone. And then in 2022, the Russia-Ukraine war happened and sent energy prices out of whack and made things really unpredictable. And so that got put on hold. Eventually, after enough lobbying, enough pushing the city council to listen to the community, we got the city to switch to 100% renewable energy, where it remains today.
0: And that's a measurable, concrete result from your efforts. That, to me, is a story illustrating the power of perseverance. You didn't give up. I love that story.
1: Yeah, and that really, I think, plays into the motivation question of, you know, having these wins every now and then, and fighting for something for years and then finally achieving it, that motivates me personally.
0: I'm going to pause for just a moment here and remind listeners that this is KPPQ LP Ventura 104.1 FM on your dial, and we're talking with Eric Bershinger and Molly McCoy, two volunteers, active volunteers in their early 20s, and they are wonderful advocates not only for the environment but for the community getting involved, and that's exciting. Okay, so what would you say are some of the most valuable things that you each have learned from your volunteer work?
2: Yeah, I can go first. I think the biggest thing for me that I've learned throughout all of this is that anyone can be a climate organizer and volunteer. As soon as you take just one step into the door, it's a huge opening to the whole world. I'll never forget that feeling when I first joined EVA and realized how active and deep-rooted the Ventura County Environmental Network was. And everyone was so welcoming and encouraging that even though I didn't know what environmental justice was at first, or how to give a public comment, or how the public process worked, it was just the fact that I cared about people and the environment willing to show up day after day. Ever since, I've just been trying to extend that same opportunity to others and make public advocacy and decision-making more accessible. The other thing I realized is that every job is a climate job. You just have to figure out how to leverage it. You don't have to have a degree in environmental studies like we do, or have taken fancy classes or certificates. You just need to connect with those around you and find those windows of opportunity. Protecting the environment is going to take all of us in all kinds of sectors and different spaces. So find where that is for you.
0: I want to underscore the thing that you said about when you started, you didn't know how to make a public comment, and that can be terrifying to people at first, but once you start doing it, it gets kind of fun.
2: Yeah, no, absolutely. It is. It definitely is terrifying, but I think I still have issues with it sometimes. But I think it's a really empowering situation, kind of like what Eric was saying too, of like getting those concrete victories and wins. Mm-hmm. It does propel you through the long fight.
0: Because we have to be in it for the long term, for the long haul. Eric, how about you? What are some of the most valuable things that you've learned from your volunteer work?
1: Yeah, I have a pretty similar answer. I think that I learned that anyone can do this. I don't regard myself as some gifted organizer. I just feel like I was in the right place at the right time. I was just simply someone who saw an opportunity and got up and actually did the work. I feel like anyone could have organized a grassroots movement, and you know, the situation in Camarillo at the time with the city council makeup was ripe for something like this to happen, for some really big sustainability goals to be reached. And I just saw that opportunity and took it. And that simple decision has led me here today. I mean, I didn't have a degree when I did that. I was at a Ventura College here taking classes. I was just out of high school. I know I wasn't highly educated or anything. I just got up out of my bed one day and decided to do this.
0: Well, I've heard both of you speak, and you both do a wonderful job because you're authentic about your caring. That comes through loud and clear.
1: Yeah.
0: Did I interrupt you?
1: Oh, no.
0: Okay. So I love the part about that all you have to do is care and then connect with each other and recognize that the opportunities that there are to speak up. So shifting gears just a little bit, you both volunteer for CFROG, Climate First Replacing Oil and Gas. Did I say that right?
1: Yeah.
2: Yeah.
0: Tell us just a little bit about that organization, their mission, goals, contribution.
2: Yeah, I can go ahead. So yeah, CFROG is a Ventura County nonprofit organization that's focused on local advocacy to support transitioning away from fossil fuels in a way that supports everyone in the economy. Their goal is to expand renewable jobs and youth leadership opportunities, hold the extractive industry accountable, support community-centered policies and projects, and amplify community voices. They've helped frontline communities monitor their air quality to improve awareness and transparency of air pollution sources.
0: Wow.
2: Yeah, it's really incredible stuff. They've also led the path to all of Ventura County joining the Clean Power Alliance. So after Camarillo joined, we had a few other cities join, and then we finally had Fillmore join earlier this month. And they've also been working on helping offshore wind labor apprenticeships. So they do a lot around the area.
0: And that means that for all of the residential folks and the commercial folks who are using clean power, they're not using fossil fuels and adding to the greenhouse gas emissions.
2: Yeah.
0: What kinds of volunteer work does CFROG welcome for anybody who might be interested?
2: Honestly, all and anything.
0: So
2: showing
0: you don't
2: up,
0: have to have special
2: no,
0: skills.
2: No, you don't. No, just like what we were saying, you really don't have to have special skills. You just have to have a little bit of time that you can dedicate. So whether that's showing up to your local city council meeting, show up what feels best for you and what works with your schedule.
0: Even just being there.
2: Yeah, just having people in the room and having people there to show physical support and, you know, be a face that your elected officials can be looking at and seeing that, you are my constituent. But anything from, writing letters to your public representatives, showing up to meetings, and just, whatever looks for you. But CFROG is open to all and anything.
0: That's great to hear. And they're a wonderful organization. I'm very impressed with them in every way. I was lucky enough to be in the room when the Port Hueneme was the considering, or was it the Oxnard? One of the two were considering throwing their support behind the Make Polluters Pay bill.
1: It was
0: great to see the amount of support, and I think it made a difference.
1: Yeah.
0: Anyway. Okay. What are the, thinking in terms of the younger listeners out there in the audience, what are the best reasons for somebody who's in school and feeling pressed for time, or what are some of the best reasons for them to find time to volunteer?
1: I'll take this. Well, I would say that being a young person right now is very difficult. I'm in the job market right now, newly graduated. It's tough out there. Being young, you feel a sense of hopelessness and powerlessness. When I was in high school, it was around, 2016, 2017, when Trump's first term began. That sort of motivated me to get up off my seat and do something locally here to regain any sense of control, really. On the news, you hear so much despair, so much fear, and it's really demotivating. And I've found that the way I keep sane is through this work. And I feel like young people in high school or college or my age can do the same and can regain a sense of hope, really, by doing things locally. And I think this work,
0: that's profound.
1: Keeps me sane. Yeah.
0: I was thinking, of course it's a great way to explore careers. It's a great way to build your resume. But I also liked your answer about instilling hope. And you said also earlier when we talked that it's a way of becoming an informed person about the community's needs, and therefore you're a useful asset to any company who needs to think carefully about how to allocate resources. So you've become informed and knowledgeable about that. So I thought that was a fascinating angle there. Did you want to add anything to what he said?
2: Oh, yeah, really just, like the hope and kind of like we were saying with the community needs. I think now more than ever, kind of we were talking about earlier with the bottom up and top down decision making. We're at this weird kind of intersection of where groups are coming in and they don't know how to get started on the ground. They don't know how to connect with community members. And so if you have that experience of volunteering in the community and you can act as that liaison and you can also help communities that may not trust people coming in to help them, that may not have the power to speak up or know how to speak up, and acting as that megaphone and being able to put that spotlight on communities, I think is such a valuable asset that even if you don't work in the environmental field, I think still having that experience will take you far.
0: Oh, that makes complete sense. Yeah. Okay. Well, how do you keep from getting burned out?
2: Yeah, that's a tough one. I think the best thing to do is really just surround yourself with the people in this work. I think it's really empowering and it gives me a lot of sense of optimism and hope seeing other people in this fight and pushing through. I think, it's one of those things where it's a privilege to have burnout. There are people who can't escape this and can't escape environmental injustice. We can go home and forget about it, basically, but that's not always the case for everyone. And I think it's really important to put things in perspective that way and understand that we are choosing to pick up this fight. People were born into it. People like that is their home. That is their zip code. That is, all of that. Whereas we are the ones that get to choose whether or not we're here. And so I think it's really important just to know that also, local actions matter, and what we do here has ripple effects across the state and across the country.
0: I want to just hover for a moment over that brand new, refreshing way of thinking about burnout. It's a privilege. I hadn't thought about it that way, but you're so right.
2: Yeah. No, that was something that I kind of had encountered when I was in college, of like the burnout of midterms and finals. And it was like, but wait, what a privilege it is to be studying here. You know, I was a first generation student. And so I kept reminding myself of like, my parents didn't get the opportunity to experience that stress, to experience that worry. And so really just, it helped put things in perspective and have that gratitude.
0: It reminds me of somebody saying, no, you don't have to do X, Y, Z. You get to do it.
2: You get
0: to get out of bed and go to work. Maybe a challenge some days. What would you say is the most rewarding part of volunteering, and what would you say is the most challenging part of it?
2: I can go first, and then Eric, do you want to follow? I have two stories for this one. When I worked with students, I really enjoyed helping them rediscover their love for learning, especially with the Creative Arts Workshop. And watching that light bulb moment and seeing the kids persevere, back to that lesson of perseverance and resilience. But it was incredibly satisfying, especially since I struggled with math and science growing up. And it wasn't until the right teacher came along that I was able to push through it and get to where I am today. But especially in this line of work, climate organizing does rely on having a, like, you know, solid scientific literacy and skills. And so looking back now, I can feel better knowing that I may have helped unlock environmental science or even just science in general as a potential path for those kids. And then with CFROG, the most rewarding part has got to be when we pass a local resolution or policy. I just can't describe the immense wave of relief and victory that washes over us once the vote clears, because it's a lot of anticipation beforehand and just hoping that your personal comment was enough to break through the noise and inspire change. And so those wins give me a lot of hope and a great reminder that together we really can make a meaningful difference, and it all just starts at the local level.
0: I love that. How about you, Eric? Most rewarding and the most challenging?
1: Yeah, rewarding, I would say the same, is getting those local wins, and especially if you can see a tangible result from that win, like, you know, the city switching to 100% clean power, or, you know, some sort of polluting facility shutting down or something like that. But also, I would say another really rewarding thing for me is you get to meet a lot of really cool people in this work. A lot of, you know, elected officials, a lot of really passionate organizers, some people who are just unbelievably accomplished in their lives, and you get to, you know, meet and hang out with them and work alongside them. And I think with, you know, CFROG and other, you know, political advocacy and things like that, I have come across a lot of incredible people, many of whom who I'm proud to call friends.
0: Oh, great answer. Great answer. Anything else that either one of you would like to say about the joys and the benefits of volunteering before we conclude?
2: Yeah, I think it's really nice knowing that you're more than just a resident somewhere, and knowing that you've built relationships with your community and having an impact. I think volunteering in general is just a great way to spend time and take a break from the daily stressors of life. I think, again, it just kind of all goes back to the gratitude.
1: Yeah, definitely fulfillment. It's definitely a lot of gratitude. Feeling like you're genuinely making a difference in your community is unmatched. I don't know how to get that feeling anywhere else, really.
0: Excellent answers. You've been listening, everyone, to Volunteer Ventura on KPPQ LP Ventura 104.1 FM. And in this episode, we've been hearing from Molly McCoy and Eric Bershinger, who have volunteered their time to environmental activism and have been doing so since high school. As somebody who is myself deeply concerned about the health of the planet, these two give me hope for the future, and I mean that. It lets me know that young people like Molly and Eric are stepping up. So next time, we'll see yet another way that volunteers are contributing to the Ventura community. In the meantime, happy volunteering.
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4: This is Jackie Tantillo of Should Have Listened to My Mother. I wanted you to know that this episode of Should Have Listened to My Mother podcast contains some graphic content that some may find disturbing. Hi, I'm Jackie Tantillo, and this is Should Have Listened to My Mother. Thank you all for joining me again on another episode of Should Have Listened to My Mother. Just so you know, you can find all of my shows on all of the social media platforms, and I think I even have my YouTube channel up and running again and current with episodes. My guest, Vivace Max Victor, is a speaker and a life coach, so she's going to have, I'm sure, amazing stories to tell us for the next 30 minutes or so. But each week, my guests trust me to share intimate and personal conversations of their relationship with their mother, grandmother, or a significant maternal figure. I often ask, are you who you are today because of or in spite of your mother? I'm curious if it was your stoic mother, your nightmare of a mother, or perhaps your loving grandmother, or maybe you didn't have a strong female role model in your life, period. If your mother was unable to be the one to entrust your fears, desires, your secrets and aspirations, who was? Vivace Max Victor is my guest, as I mentioned. She's a leading speaker and life coach with national and international clients. She's also a media commentator on celebrity relations, and she's been featured on Bravo's Million Dollar Listing New York, Fox Business, Fox Nation, Court TV, Newsmax, and more, lots more. Her life coach clients find Vivace powerful and endearing. Some testimonials state, "You bring out the amazing in me," and "You keep me from the traps of my past and hold me to the highest standards for how I operate with my life and relationships." Vivace is committed to her clients owning their self-worth, and she gets upset when a client settles. With an undergrad and graduate degree in biology, Vivace graduated Cornell Medical School as a surgical physician's assistant, worked in medicine for 12 years before leaving her medical career to start coaching. Hello, Vivace. Welcome to Should Have Listened to My Mother.
5: Hello, Jackie. What an intro. I want you to be my publicist. Thank you for this warm and colorful and magical warm introduction. Thank you.
4: Well, I was drawn to your authenticity when I was doing my research for you and your videos, and I'm sure we're going to talk about that in the next couple of minutes. I usually begin asking your mom's name.
5: Sure. My mom's name is Jale Matloub.
4: And is she still with us? Is your mom still?
5: Yes, very much so. I had a chat with her to prepare for my conversation with you today. So yeah, she's super with us and she's super excited to actually listen to this podcast to learn more about herself.
4: Wow. Hello, Jale. And thank you for having such a spectacular daughter. It's wonderful. So where can you, I love your name, Vivace Max Victor. Can you tell us a little bit about that?
5: My birth name was actually Katayun Motemid, and I hated my birth name. My birth name reminded me of the way my dad would say it, and there was so much violence in our household, so I hated it. I had total disconnect with my own name. So in 2005, I went and I changed my last name, and then in 2008, I went and I changed my first name. I changed my last name to Max Victor, which is actually Max Victor. It's the ultimate victory because I had lived as a victim for so long. So I wanted to create an identity that I could step into that was powerful. And so that was that. And then as far as the first name, I definitely was leaving Katayun behind. And I was looking at three alternatives. One is Lucida, which means light. The other one was Verite or Veritas, which is truth. and then vivace, which was sparkling, lively. And I was like, I'll go with vivace. So I did. I went and I literally changed my name. I didn't tell anyone. And I was working in medicine at the time. And I walked into the office the next day after all the paperwork had been done. And I said, I'm announcing to everyone, my name is Vivace. From here forward, please have the patients make their checks out to Vivace Max Victor. And they're like, what? Who changes their name? I'm like, who lets somebody else name them? I think that's dumb. So anyway, from then on, of course, that's been my name. And I love my new name and my new identity. And it's been powerful, but I don't disavow any part of my old identity.
6: Well, that's important, too, as long as you can keep moving in a forward direction. So there's a lot to uncover here. Why don't we start with a little bit about, as a young girl, the kind of relationship that you had with your mother?
5: Yeah, I mean, I loved my mom. She was my hero growing up. It was just very, very challenging because there was so much violence and abuse. We were constantly beaten. The violence was extremely aggressive. It was life-threatening at times for my mom, because my dad would tell us over and over again while he was beating her in front of us that he was going to kill her in front of us. There'd be blood everywhere. It was just very, very, very chaotic. So my relationship with, like, I loved her. She was my sanctuary. It was nice to have her there. She was my respite from him. But it was very challenging for her too, because she couldn't defend herself. So it's not like she defended me. Nobody defended me growing up. So it was extremely challenging for me. And there was a lot of abuse towards me that was unprotected. So that was very, very, very hard for me.
6: At what age do you have any idea when the assault from a baby?
5: The beginning of time. I mean, I don't know if I could say baby, but from the beginning of time. There was never a time where he was kind. He was really mean. He was cruel. He was harsh. There was ritual abuse. He really loved watching us writhe in pain and in agony and humiliation. And so it's something that my dad purposefully would do to get some sort of mental psychological satisfaction from it.
6: And there was nothing that you could do to, let alone protect yourself or your mother from your father?
5: My mom would always say that you would speak up. And of course, every time I spoke up, he would beat me even harder. But I would tell him, why don't you use your words instead of using your fist? So I would verbally challenge him. And my brothers wouldn't verbally challenge him. She, of course, never verbally challenged him. I would always verbally challenge, and then I would be decimated by his fists or his belt or whatever he wanted to use as a prop. So it was very, very hard. I certainly wasn't getting rewarded for speaking up.
6: And your mother could not be vocal in protecting you or standing by your side.
5: He would beat her up too if she stood up for me.
6: Right.
5: But also she didn't have the power and the sustenance to speak up for herself. When she grew up with her parents, her father, my grandfather, used to beat up my grandmother, not as aggressively and as violently. So for my mom, she was sort of desensitized. The first time, let's say my father hit her, no alarm bells went on. She thought, okay, he's upset. So unfortunately, since in her family of origin, a hue of this behavior was normalized, she didn't have the alarm bells to open up the door and run out the door. So she put up with it. And it got worse and worse and worse as time went by. He got extremely violent. He was isolating her. He was beating her constantly. And she was working for him full time, which was interesting. So she worked for him for 15 years. He never paid her. It was terrible. And she ran the household too. She took care of us. She cooked for us. She cleaned for us. So she was basically his slave.
6: Well, was this an arranged marriage? I'm curious.
5: No, he courted her and he was great. He was writing her poetry. He was amazing. And then he flipped the script as soon as he got married to her.
6: Oh, that's scary. I'm so sorry that you had to

0: in isolation. This is not a stigma on you. This is not your shame. Feel free to speak your truth and get the help and the support and love that you deserve and need.
1: Thank you. So you were in Iran. You wanted to get away from your father, I'm assuming. Was that a conversation between anyone in the family?
0: Always. It was my one request. You know how children ask for a specific Christmas gift? My request always was, can we leave daddy? I would always ask. I'm like, can we leave today? Can we leave today? Can we leave today? Can we leave today? And at one point, my mom had kidney failure. She was at the age of 31. They gave her 2 months to live, and we were still in Iran. And it was during the revolution. And even during that time, he would intentionally, and he would verbally say this, he would intentionally punch her aggressively in the kidneys and kick her in the kidneys just to upset her. And so we left Iran through the Department of Health. We went to London. We lived in London. And I would beg her. And we lived in a hotel for a while. He had even locked the phone. So the phone was physically locked. We couldn't make outgoing phone calls. It was absolutely terrible. And then eventually we moved to the States. We came to the States and we were in LA at night. And we got to LA at night, and the following morning he beat her up for something. And he said, if you don't like it, leave. And he said, whoever wants to leave with her can leave with her. But if you leave with her, you get nothing. And he had material wealth. So he said, who wants to leave with her? And I put my hand up because this was my dream. This was my fantasy. This was my goal. This is what I had been begging my mom for day after day after day. So I packed a little bag. And of course, we were crying because he just beat her up and everyone was scared. And we're in a foreign country. We walked out of the hotel. It was right before my 12th birthday. And he obviously never paid her, so she had no money. And he kept her identification. He gave me $100. He said that was my savings. And my mom and I were in a new country in the streets, homeless with my $100. And so it was, but even then, like as scary as that would be, I was so excited to just be away from him. And then we went out of the hotel. We walked to the adjacent hotel. We went to the phone booth to make a phone call. We didn't know how to make a phone call. We didn't know what type of denomination was required. And this man gave my mom a dime, and my mom made the phone call to her family members, and they came, they picked us up. We stayed with her aunt, who was lovely, for 2 weeks, and then we had nowhere to go. Then we stayed with her uncle for 2 weeks in LA, and we had nowhere to go. And then we came to New York and stayed with my mom's brother, my uncle, in a one-bedroom apartment in Queens, New York.
1: Okay, and wait, stop.
0: Yeah.
1: There's a lot.
0: Sure.
1: So what was your mom kind of in this state of paralysis because she was so crushed and taken down and demoralized by this male figure? I mean, you were the one that was instigating leaving. You were the one that was happy. Where did you get your spark versus what state of mind was your mother in?
0: I mean, it was hard for her, right? Because she left my brothers behind. And I'm sure it's difficult for any parent to willfully walk away from their own progeny.
1: Sure.
0: Because fear for their life. And so my brothers also chose to stay. So it wasn't that she wasn't going to take them. It's just they decided to stay with my dad. So it was extremely challenging for her. We're in a new country. English wasn't her first language. She didn't have working papers. He had demoralized her for sure. But there is a strength that my mom has. My mom is an incredible woman. She's extremely strong. You will never find her complaining or doing woe is me. She didn't do that when she had her kidney failure. By the way, that reversed.
1: Yeah.
0: And she couldn't full recover yet. But even after that.
1: That's a miracle.
0: Yeah, she broke her hip. And that there was a long healing process in that. Later, she had lymphoma. She got radiation for that. So my mom is extremely resilient. She will never complain. She looks at the bright side of things. If you see her, she is genuinely happy. There's a lot of pain and sadness and trauma that has not been processed. But she's such a happy, optimistic, loving person. I've seen so many people who sit there and feel sorry for themselves and for the amount of pain and trauma and literally torture that my mom went through for 15 years every single day consecutively for her to be a whole person, even though she is unhealed in some regards, is really a miracle and a testament to the strength and power that God puts within us.
1: Absolutely. Did she ever, was it her faith that kept her going? Was it her, did she go to therapy? I mean, what was it that made her want to survive other than the children? And my follow-up question is, does she have a relationship with your two brothers?
0: It was

0: her children. My mom lives for her children. My mom's way of living is acts of service. So she's very much there for my brothers and I. I went through multiple times, two segments of time. I think they were about 2 years each. I can't remember exactly where I stopped talking to her because our relationship was toxic. I felt that she was living in unreality. She was denying the trauma. She was denying truth. I'm very pro-truth and let's tell the truth. And then it would really aggravate and agitate me and it wouldn't allow me to heal. As you saw on my website, I had been suicidal. There was a lot of challenges there. So what kept her going is her kids.
1: Wow. And did she ever confide in her relatives? Did she confide in anyone to release this thing that was going to blow? I mean, all this emotion, that all this abuse.
0: I mean, her family was fully aware that my dad was a psycho. My dad had beat them up too at different points. But I mean, they understood that I don't understand this. This is very hard for me to reconcile. I don't know how they left her there for 15 years and didn't help her to get out. So that to me is a total failure. There's no excuse for that. How do you leave your sister or your daughter or anyone you love in the hands of this man who was a known monster? Everybody knew. Everybody was afraid of my dad. Everybody, because he had financial means and he was a horrendous person. And he was extremely violent. So it's not like they didn't know that he was doing what he was doing to her. And, you know, she was bruised. It was very evident. My mom didn't hide what was happening. Nobody helped her. So that is extremely unfortunate. And you asked if she has a relationship with my brothers. She does. I think all of our relationships are strained. My brothers, one of them calls her many times a day. So that's good. Mm. My other brother, their relationship is challenging. Because all of us had so much trauma, we responded to the trauma in different ways. So unfortunately, I think her relationship with my middle brother is extremely strained. And oddly enough, even though I was the one who didn't speak to her for multiple times, we are very, very close now. I think taking the time apart for both of us to get our own version of therapy, for me, was coaching. And to get the help that we needed to heal our own wounds allowed us to come together in a more authentic space to appreciate each other's gifts and at the same time to appreciate and respect our differences, but to come from a whole and healed place, a more whole and a more healed place. So right now she's my number one BFF. She's my number one fan. She has been. I actually got back together with her literally on the grounds of my grandmother's burial. So when my grandmother passed away, I had not been speaking to my mom for a couple of years. I was very, very close to my grandmother, my mom's mom. I was constantly in touch with my mom's mom. And then when she passed away, I saw my mom for the first time after a while, literally at the funeral. And then they were doing the mourner's kaddish, the mourner's prayer in Judaism. And that prayer really, for whatever reason, moved me. And I went over and I hugged my mom and everybody was shocked. Because nobody could believe that I had no contact with her, that I would hug her. And then that was the beginning of everything. And then we had a 5.5 hour session with one of her friends who was a social worker. So she tried to get us to understand each other a little bit better.
1: And to reconcile. It just heals wounds so much more smoothly and quickly if you are open about it, right? And not everybody wants to be open about all of this stuff. Often people will hide because they're ashamed of, they think it's their fault. However, one of the most troubling things is that this abuse, it can continue through generations, and hopefully it has stopped. Is your mom vocal at all against abuse, whether it be verbal, physical, emotional? Does she have a voice to that, or it's not in her playbook to need that?
0: No, it's not her shtick. She's an act of service, so she's there for other people. It's not, she's not standing on a soapbox saying anything. Probably I'm her voice.
1: I bet you are.
0: Yeah.
1: So I you're not for everybody.
0: Yeah. So no, it's not, you mentioned culture, definitely in our culture, we don't talk about these things for sure. And we don't talk about it publicly, but also my mom is not one to garner too much attention. So she wouldn't sit around and talk about this and be an advocate or anything, because to her, that would be attention seeking. So my mom is more being there for other people. It's just not her makeup to seek a lot of attention, which I actually think was a recipe for disaster, because she became such a people pleaser. And so many people just saw my mom as a person who was there for them, and they didn't feel any obligation for reciprocity to show up for her and to bat for her and to be there for her. Even to this day, the same people she shows up for, they don't show up for her. Yeah. And so that makes me really, really angry, and it makes me very, very sad.
1: Because she's always giving. She's giving, but she's not always getting in return.
0: Yeah, she's like the pie chart of her giving and getting. Maybe she's giving 90%, maybe, and then she's getting 10%. So it hurts me as her daughter, right? Just like everyone wants their children to have the best, you want your parents, I mean, in this case, my mother, to have the best. So of course I want her to feel valued and honored. But so much time went by where people devalued her, that they just treat her sometimes, and me as well, in our community, as a second-class citizen. And it's very, very painful, because the Iranian culture, oftentimes, I'll speak for the experience that I've had, especially the Iranian Jewish culture, is very materially driven. So people are respected based on their material worth and not based on their soul worth or the worth of their character. So unfortunately, since my mom left my dad and we had no money, she was at the bottom of everyone's totem pole as far as respect.
1: Wow, so it's cyclical. It's just all encompassing. It's not something that just was happening behind closed doors, but it's like generating out. It's toxic.
0: Oh, it's obvious. Yes. She's very, to me, obviously devalued by her friends and her family members, where other people who have greater monetary privilege are valued or esteemed at a higher level. And meanwhile, my mom brings much more value and authenticity and love and connection and nurturing. And her feedback, actually, now that so much time has gone by, her feedback is so powerful. My entire family goes to her for feedback. I go to her for feedback. Her feedback is so, it's extremely...
1: She's the rock in a way, you know? She's that soul, that grounded soul.
0: She definitely is the rock and the soul, but they still treat her like persona non grata. But yes,
1: They come to her, right?
0: Everyone goes to her. Yeah. Everybody, including my brothers. My brothers go to her. I go to her with anything I have. Every family member, her friends go to her. She is that person. Except I don't believe she's esteemed for the value, the spiritual value and healing that she brings to everybody's life.
1: When she's asleep or dreaming, is she at peace with everything?
0: I mean, it's hard for her to be at peace, because she feels that her kids are have been damaged severely. And she says this, she verbalizes this, that her decision to marry my dad was the worst decision of her life. And it traumatized herself and my brothers and I in such extreme ways that it's hard for her to reconcile that her decision created so much chaos for us. The three of us are single. We've never been married. We don't have any children. Of course, her friends all have grandchildren. She would love for her to be a grandma. So those are unmet dreams and hopes. And it was based on her decision to marry my dad.
1: This is all encompassing. But again, I want to reiterate, and I know you will back me on this, that regardless of our past, we can always work toward a healthy and fulfilled future. You agree with me?
0: Yeah, 100%. I mean, people speak so openly and frequently about post-traumatic stress, right? They talk about PTSD. PTSD is everywhere. And I think one thing that I have always tried to highlight is there is this concept of post-traumatic growth. And post-traumatic growth is extraordinary. So my invitation to any of your listeners who've had a tremendous amount of trauma is, please don't label yourself as broken. And there is so much that you could do that to help yourself. And there is post-traumatic growth. So you can just grow and become transformed to this strong, empowered, unpolluted, uncontaminated version of yourself that would leave you amazed. And so I think to tap into post-traumatic growth would be a call to action that I would encourage anyone who's been through trauma to investigate.
1: See, I told everybody that this is why, when I was watching your work, that there was something extremely authentic about you. And this is, your website is fierceselfconfidence.com. And the coaching and the speaking that you do, these are the philosophies that you incorporate.
0: Oh, 100%. I mean, I think that self-worth is so important. We have to stand up for ourselves. We have to start to value ourselves in a new way and to embrace whatever parts of ourselves that are hurt, and to it's our personal responsibility to heal those parts, to get the help and support that we need. Because life can be beautiful and magical. And this is coming from someone who is days away from, as I call it, my own self-imposed self-expiration date. I was extremely suicidal. I had picked the date. I had the means. I knew exactly how it was going to happen for me. So I was like, if I'm not going to heal by this date, because I couldn't take it anymore. And I would also want to give a shout out to anyone who's had the unfortunate circumstance of having any loved one take their own life by suicide. I think there is a misunderstanding. This is my story. I'm not saying it's everybody's story, but people will say, oh, you were just depressed. You were just sad. Things were going to turn around. You should have waited it out. Or people who commit suicide are selfish. I think what the public doesn't understand is that you're not, for other people, and I've heard other people's testimonies too, that which is similar to my experience of it, is I wanted to kill the pain, but I didn't know how to kill the pain without killing myself. And so it's excruciating pain. It's not a state of, and I'm not saying depression is not terrible, but it's not a state of depression. It's a state of pain. So I liken it to when I would wake up in the morning, it was like a jackhammer that got louder and louder every moment of the day. And it's just intolerable pain. So if anyone, any of your listeners are going through that intolerable pain, I understand it. And there's a way to heal it. And if whatever you've done hasn't worked, that doesn't mean that there aren't 20 other ways that can work for you. So please reach out and get the help and support that you need. You can overcome extreme grief, extreme pain. I mean, I felt like a sub-zero. I didn't even feel like a zero. I felt like a sub-zero. It was very, very, very challenging for myself. My own self-concept was extremely damaged. I had been damaged. I had never talked about the trauma because I had learned from my mom. A, we had no one to talk to because we weren't allowed to talk to people. But I had never talked about my trauma. And so I had all these academic pursuits, as you were kind enough to mention in your opening remarks. I just kept going to school and getting more diplomas until literally when I was suicidal was the first time that I went and I got help.
1: You
0: and
1: really did. Help. But that's very common too, right? You keep yourself really busy. It's like the next one, the next goal. You had another goal after another one. And so you kind of can avoid facing your fears.
0: I avoided it till the cup ran over. And once the cup ran over, then that became my driving force. I would literally work to make money to pay for whatever type of therapy I had. And I went to all these people who could not help me. I went to all these people who didn't understand me. I went to all these people who left me more disappointed than I was before the session. I felt very, very powerless and disappointed with the help that I was getting. And it's interesting because once I left my medical career and I started coaching, one of the feedbacks that I get very, very consistently from my clients is, you understand me, you get me. And I'm like, I get you. Because I've been through that shadow valley of death. I've been through that excruciating pain and trauma and have the good fortune of getting to the other side.
1: Yeah. Well, that's why you're very good at what you do, Vivace. And there's plenty of videos out there for my listeners to see how you work and what your philosophies are. And again, I want to give out your website. It's fierceselfconfidence.com. And you are on social media, especially on YouTube. Vivace Max Victor, thank you so much for joining me on Should Have Listened to My Mother.
0: Thank you so much for having me. And I send so much love to my mother, who I love and adore.
1: Please send it from all of us to Jale.
0: Thank you.
1: And we'll be back next week with another episode of Should Have Listened to My Mother.
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5: Well, that completes the first half of Exploration. In the second part of Exploration, we're going to talk about, well, the exploration of outer space. You know, sometimes it seems as if there's a traffic jam up there in outer space. The Indians, the Russians, of course, the Chinese, the Americans, the Japanese, they're all sending probes to the moon. And also the United Arab Emirates, a tiny country in the Middle East, has successfully sent a probe all the way to Mars. And so the cost of space travel is dropping. As a consequence, it's no longer an exclusive club. And however, the next big milestone will be to go to outer space, first of all, to the moon, perhaps by just next year, and then to Mars, perhaps within, let's say, 5 years or so, if the schedule holds up. And with us in the second part of Exploration is an astronaut, Tom Jones, will talk to us about the promise and perils of training to become an astronaut. Maybe one of the people listening to this program will one day go into outer space like an astronaut. And so once again, our special guest today is Tom Jones, and this is a pre-recorded interview with Tom Jones, the NASA astronaut.
6: The first question for you, Dr. Jones, is as a youth, how did you first get interested in exploration and the space program?
7: It's easy to remember for me. My grandmother was a big reader, and so she went down to the five and dime store and bought on the remnant table a book called Space Flight, The Coming Exploration of the Universe. It was one of these little golden books of knowledge that you could get back in the 1960s. And so I was five, and she gave me this book, and it was filled with wonderful illustrations, paintings of what space flight might be like. There were no photos because no one had gone into space yet. But that really captured my imagination. These astronauts and spaceships were fascinating subjects to me, so I began to read more about those on trips to the library and very quickly got fascinated with the subject of space science and astronomy. When I was 12, my parents got our family our first telescope, and I became the sole operator of it.
6: it was tough to get
7: other people to let other people use it, but I had it out a lot in suburban Baltimore. And along with the fact that they were building rockets in my hometown as part of the Gemini program in the middle 60s. I think all of these things combined to make astronautics and astronomy a very favorite subject of mine, which I just devoured in school and at the library.
6: And you went to the United States Air Force Academy. Why'd you go there, and did you have in the back of your mind this career path that would take you into outer space?
7: Well, certainly by the age of 10, I was aware of the job of astronaut and the fact that it was a reality and that they were building rockets in my hometown. And I said, well, I'd like to ride a machine like that someday. And during the Apollo program, as we watched the first run-ups to the moon landings, I was aware that test pilots were the ones who were selected to be astronauts. So if I wanted to do the job, I certainly had to become a test pilot. And you've got to go through a military flight training program. And I chose the Air Force. So the Air Force Academy seemed to me the best place that was focused on flying in the country, and that's why I tried to enroll there. By the time I was in college, the moon landings were just finishing, and so it was very clear that I still wanted to do this, and I thought that was a great jump on the program, getting into flight school, becoming an Air Force pilot, and then becoming a test pilot.
6: And I understand that you flew missions on B-52 bombers for the Strategic Air Command. Could you elaborate?
7: Well, after a year of pilot training after graduation, I got a basic science degree at the Air Force Academy. I knew I was going to be flying for a while and then try to get into test pilot school. So my first assignment after pilot training was to go to Strategic Air Command, which was an outfit that was involved in nuclear deterrence. And my mission as a B-52 crew member, a co-pilot, and then an aircraft commander, was to sit alert duty out at the base about once every 3 weeks. I would live for an entire week out at the base trying to make sure that the Russians would always fear a counterattack if they tried to do a surprise attack on the U.S. So we trained for the nuclear delivery mission, a doomsday mission, and it was quite a strange existence. Every third week you'd be waiting for the horn to blow signaling a Russian attack, and then you'd jump into your planes and taxi out as fast as you could and take off. That's what we trained for. And fortunately, nobody ever shot at me, and the Cold War wound down to its eventual conclusion. While I was doing that, though, NASA brought along the space shuttle and changed the rules on how you could become an astronaut.
6: Now, many people who watched the movie, Top Gun with Tom Cruise, have dreamed about dogfights up there in the wild blue yonder. However, you went for a PhD in planetary sciences. So how did that come about?
7: Well, to tell you the truth, I was in the Air Force and sitting alert duty, and I remember clearly being out there on the base during one of those weeks of duty and watching the miniseries Cosmos by Carl Sagan. And this was a man and a television production that really captured my imagination. And I said, here's a guy who's doing this for a career, the thing that I've loved to study and read about all these years. And now that NASA is looking for scientists and engineers, maybe I can become a space scientist, and maybe that would be an alternate path. I knew that test piloting would be a tough assignment to get. It was very competitive in the Air Force, and especially for bomber pilots who weren't widely needed at that time. So after watching Cosmos and reading some more books about that particular profession, I decided I'd go back to graduate school and see if I could become a practicing research scientist.
6: Now, a lot of people ask the question, if I want to become an astronaut, what do I do? Do I send a postcard to NASA saying, sign me up? What is the career path? What is the process by which somebody out there can realize a dream of going into outer space?
7: Well, it's easier today with the Internet. You can get on the Internet and read all about astronaut selection at NASA.gov, NASA.gov, their website, and search for astronaut selection. But back then, you just wrote a letter to the Johnson Space Center in Houston where the astronauts train, and I got a reply back from the selection office, and they informed me about the basic qualifications. You have to send in an application, which includes a big civil service exam and a lot of paperwork to fill out, as well as a medical exam. And you just send in that application, they keep it on file, and then every time that they select a new group of astronauts, they'll notify you to see whether you're still interested in applying. And so I started that process in 1986.
6: Now, 1986 was also a watershed year because that's when the Space Shuttle Challenger blew up on international television, a very sobering event. Seven astronauts tragically lost their lives in that accident. And we sometimes forget that going into outer space is not a Sunday picnic, that about 1% of the time there is booster rocket failure and major malfunction of rockets. So was that sobering? How did that impact on you?
7: Oh, it was terrible. I was watching that accident. I was watching with the launch of that mission with Krista McAuliffe, the first school teacher to go into space, with a bunch of school students, elementary school students at the University of Arizona, where I was a graduate student. And the catastrophe unfolded before us on this big screen TV. And, you know, you had to try to make some sense of it for the kids and tell the kids that there was no hope that they had gotten out. And it was a terrible emotional blow. Next door at the Lunar and Planetary Lab where I was studying, everyone was completely floored, devastated by this emotionally, even though most of the people were involved in planetary science and astronomy and robotic missions, they knew how serious this was for the future of space travel and exploration in general. So it was a real body blow. I had met the commander of that mission about a year before, and he'd encouraged me to apply to become an astronaut. He was a very motivated guy who was clear about his mission, and it was infectious. It motivated me to follow in his footsteps. And after his death, Dick Scobee, I decided that, well, he must have really believed in this to risk his life in such a way. And I knew that my desire to do it was very strong. And I thought if people like that I look up to are willing to risk their lives, then I still think I could find the courage to do the same thing. And I talked it over with my wife before I began applying.
6: Now, you're a former test pilot, and you know when you go into that cockpit that you're putting your life on the line. You know that unlike a civilian, which wants lots of life insurance and assurances, there's no problem. You know you're putting your life on the line when you go into a jet airplane. Now, when you become an astronaut, are the astronauts also told the same thing? We have civilians going into outer space. We have politicians and multimillionaires now going into outer space. Are they really mentally prepared for the fact that, like I mentioned, roughly 1% of the time there is catastrophic failure?
7: Well, we're certainly aware of the risks. As a pilot, I didn't become a test pilot. I actually left the Air Force after just flying bombers because I wanted to pursue the science path. But I knew that the professionals involved in flying the shuttle were aware of the risks. Of course, Scobie certainly was. And I decided that there must be a recognition among all the crew members that what they're doing must register on them as being so worthwhile that they're willing to risk their physical safety, even their lives, to accomplish these missions. And when I got into the Astronaut Corps in 1990, I found that to be true, that people were thinking of this as a long-term program of exploration. They figured that the benefits they'd bring back from each mission would be building blocks that future explorers would use to return to the moon, get to the asteroids and Mars. So we all viewed this as a continuum, and each little contribution that we made was worth the risk of our lives. Now, the shuttle's a pretty safe machine, even though it's had two terrible accidents. It's one of the most reliable rockets that's out there. So you can always tell yourself that it's not going to happen to you, but you must recognize that it's a finite possibility that each mission's got, you know, one in a couple of hundred chances of leading to a catastrophe.
6: Okay, now let's get into the guts of your book. That is the training of an astronaut and what it's like there to orbit the Earth and look down from outer space. First of all, the training. Let's talk about going into swimming pools, going into 1,000 horsepower centrifuges, going into the Vomit Comet. What is the grueling regimen that astronaut training entails?
7: Well, to begin with, it's much like a college curriculum of investigating the basics of spaceflight. So you bring in all these people who are test pilots and scientists and engineers, and they have varied backgrounds, but everyone's capable of learning. And so essentially it's a graduate course in spaceflight and its fundamentals and the systems that allow us to survive and work up there, the space shuttle in this case. So it's a year of astronaut basic training. And you start in the classroom, read a lot of books, get a lot of lectures. So that's very familiar to most of us. And yet it moves very quickly into simulator training, where you're actually flipping switches, reading checklists, working as a team to put into practice what you've learned in the classroom. And there are also a lot of ancillary training experiences that are quite fun, even though they're very serious in mind, like survival training. What do you do if you bail out of a jet or out of a shuttle and you come down in some distant location where you've got to await rescue? So we had water and land survival training. We also, as you say, rode the centrifuge to prepare us for the accelerations of launch, scuba training to prepare us for underwater training in a spacesuit to simulate free fall, and finally that ride on the Vomit Comet that everybody looks forward to, where you get 20-second doses of free fall as the airplane rides this roller coaster path through the sky. And that's both exuberant and exhilarating, and then finally in the end it's an endurance contest to see if you can keep your stomach and your mind together while this airplane does these gyrations. But it's great to experience free fall.
6: Now, people who saw the movie Apollo 13 saw Tom Hanks floating for what seemed like forever, and people said, well, how'd they do that? There's no room for wires in that tiny little capsule. How'd they get Tom Hanks to float like that? And as you mentioned, it was this airplane called the Vomit Comet, and there's a reason for that. People throw up. Is that right?
7: Well, some do. Most people get a little queasy after the end of an hour and a half on that plane, where you do 40 up and down roller coaster cycles to give you those cycles of weightlessness that last 20 or 25 seconds. It's very aggravating to be in free fall for 25 seconds and then be slammed to the floor with two times the force of gravity as you pull out. And when you do that over and over, it tends to tumble your gyros and lead to nausea. I found that I never really got aggressively sick up there, but I certainly felt after the end of those 40 parabolas that I was ready to walk wobbly off the airplane and go sit down quietly for a while.
6: And let's talk about weightlessness. Weightlessness is the state of free fall. That is, if you're in an elevator and someone cuts the wire of the elevator, God forbid, you are in free fall and you are weightless because the floor of the elevator falls at the same rate that you do, giving you the illusion that there's no gravity. Of course, there's gravity. It's pulling you to the floor, but the floor is falling at the same rate as you. Same thing with the Vomit Comet. You're essentially being hurled like a rock into the atmosphere, and you are in free fall. So the question is, if you're in free fall, that sensation is a sensation of dying. That is, you're falling off a skyscraper. So is that the sensation that you have, that you're thrown like a rock into the atmosphere in the Vomit Comet? Is a sensation like the sensation that you're dying?
7: Well, fortunately, your body is pretty easily fooled. Your mind is fooled because you're in a cabin of an aircraft or you're in the cabin of a space shuttle, and you can't tell that you're being hurtled through the atmosphere or around the planet at hundreds or thousands of miles per hour as you fall. either on this roller coaster parabola or, you know, in an orbit around the Earth. So to you, your surroundings are falling with you. They all appear motionless. That's your frame of reference. And so you just appear to be floating. And so it's rather a gentle feeling. You don't feel any motion of high speed or even standing on the edge of a precipice and leaping off. So it's pretty easy to get used to. It's just a gentle lifting or a floating feeling, and it's nice to be able to move with just a fingertip push against the walls. And I find it's something that you actually forget about after a couple of days.
6: Now, you spent 52 days in Earth orbit during the 11 years you were in the astronaut program. So everyone wants to know, if you're up there for not just 20 seconds, but for days on end, how do you do very simple bodily functions? Like, for example, eating. How do you eat when your food floats in front of you? How do you drink if water will simply float to the ceiling? And what the question everyone wants to know is, how do you go to the bathroom?
7: Well, all of those subjects I try to explore in skywalking to give you that personal experience of being in there. Eating, fortunately, is almost a non-issue. All of your swallowing and digestive functions seem to work just fine with the peristalsis that moves things through your digestive tract at work. It doesn't need gravity to function. You do have to eat these foods out of a pouch and drink liquids from a pouch with a straw inserted so that food and debris and globules of liquid don't float around the cabin and mess up the systems up there. So it's rather tedious after a while that you have to eat one package at a time. You don't get to sample three or four dishes at once. You've got to eat in a serial fashion, and it almost becomes perfunctory after a week of the novelty wearing off. So, but it's aside from a little bit of extra time and care required, it's actually quite easy to eat and drink. And I still enjoy the varied menu that we had available to us. Even though the foods aren't fresh, they're at least freeze-dried or irradiated or thermostabilized, so they retain some good flavors. Now, the bathroom question, down here on the ground, gravity makes everything go where it's supposed to. And as I write in the pages of Skywalking up there, you've got some special training to use because we use air instead of gravity to make things go where they're supposed to. Liquid down a suction hose where each crew member uses a personal funnel to guide the liquid into the tube. And for solid waste, it's blown into a storage tank underneath the commode seat. And then the clever thing about it is that the solid waste tank, while it's not in use, is exposed to a vacuum. So the solid waste is sterilized and dehydrated, so the next time it's used, there's no odor or chance of a pathogen getting back into the cabin. It's quite clever. And while it takes longer to use the system than on Earth, it actually functions quite well.
6: Well, according to the book, The Right Stuff by Tom Wolfe, when our first astronaut, Alan Shepard, was sent into a suborbital trajectory, he had to go to the bathroom. He told Mission Control he had to go to the bathroom, and Mission Control vetoed it. And so they sent him into outer space where he essentially urinated in outer space. Now, that is not a good thing to do, right? Because if you have liquid inside your spacesuit and you are weightless, it could be a mess, right?
7: Well, it certainly was a mess, and I'm sure he was quite a smelly guy when he came back and got out of the suit. But he survived just fine, and that's because of spacesuit design. They don't put any electronics generally inside an oxygen-filled suit unless there be an ignition source that could lead to a fire. So the inside of a spacesuit tends to be a quite benign place, and the liquid was just a little bit of mess. Fortunately, on the space shuttle, we deal with free fall inside a spacesuit by using diapers, large, absorbent, adult-sized diapers that can take care of that eventuality. And, you know, the space shuttle itself, you know, provides a means to get out of the suit right after you arrive in orbit, and you don't have to put the suit back on until reentry. So then you can use the bathroom facilities that we just discussed. So we're a long way from the right stuff now, and people seem to be able to deal with this quite easily.
6: Okay, now, what is it like spiritually and emotionally to be in orbit, to look down on the planet Earth as you are in a spacewalk, suspended, orbiting the Earth, suspended in mid-flight with this little cable that connects you to the mother craft? What is it like to look back at the Earth?
7: Well, Michio, this was a great experience. I had been dreaming about spaceflight since I was 10, and here I was 39 years old on my first mission, and as I write in Skywalking, I got to orbit. I was so busy with my initial jobs that it was about an hour before I actually had a moment to look out the window. And I'll never forget that first impression of the Earth. I was looking out on the night side of Earth, and instead of stars, I saw this big round space or gap where stars should have been. That was the dark side of our planet. But on the very edge, the limb of the Earth, was a gentle band of robin's egg blue light that was growing in intensity and widening along the horizon of the Earth, and that was the coming sunrise. And this beautiful, delicate blue, And the fact that I was finally looking back at my planet after waiting for almost three decades to get there brought tears to my eyes with the realization that I had finally arrived at that moment in time and space. And, you know, they were tears of gratitude to God for sending me up there and giving me the chance to do this, and they were just tears of appreciation at the beauty that I was seeing. And throughout my experiences in space on those the other three missions I flew, the view of the Earth never became boring, or I never became blasé about it. It was always riveting. I had to tear myself away from the windows to go to work because it's always such a lovely sight and so attractive to a human being to gaze on our own world.
6: And do you also get a sense of the fragility of life? First of all, the atmosphere is extremely thin, and yet it's like the skin of an apple, and yet it creates life on the planet Earth, not to mention the fact that the Earth is suspended in this rather hostile environment of cosmic rays and potential meteor impacts. So do you get a feeling of the fragility of humanity, that we are, quote-unquote, on spaceship Earth?
7: You certainly get a sense that the Earth is a varied and delicate place. You see immense variety in color and in texture as you travel around the planet once every 90 minutes. Looking at the Earth's horizon, you can see this thin blanket of the atmosphere. You can look down at night and watch meteors burning up in it below you. And you can see the airglow layer high in the atmosphere against the dark night full of stars. So it's aesthetically beautiful, and you're aware of how thin that envelope of air is in particular. I found that you wanted to get to these thousands of places on Earth that you could see, that the rainforest, the glaciers, the high mountain peaks, the river valleys. You wanted to go personally to all of these places to learn more about the planet, and yet you realize as a human being you're never going to live long enough to go to all of these places that you've seen from orbit. I felt a great attraction and sense of longing in my heart to be part of Earth, and I felt separated from it to some extent, especially thinking that I was half a world away from my family most of the time. But generally, I had this great attraction for this lovely planet of ours. And I can't imagine what the Apollo astronauts must have experienced traveling 1,000 miles farther away in space than I did. And it was so strong for me, I'm sure that they must have had a great longing to get back.
6: Okay, now let's talk about the downside of being in outer space. For example, the Russians set the world's record for being in outer space on one mission, being lofted into space for over a year. And when that cosmonaut came back down to Earth, he could barely crawl. He was almost like a worm. The atrophy of the muscles was so great that he could not stand up. And so let's talk about the fact that when you're in space, you have enormous muscle and bone loss.
7: Short-term space flight doesn't present many problems. We exercised every couple of days while we were in space. The longest trip I had was 18 days. And so if you do a medium amount of exercise for an hour every other day, you're going to keep your heart, lungs, and muscles in good enough shape to do any physical task that's required and also to withstand reentry. And then you can sort of stagger off the space shuttle and get your land legs under you just as you were coming back from a long sea voyage. And within about a half an hour, you can walk under your own steam with no great worries. You feel heavy at first when you come back to Earth. That passes in about an hour. The longest effect that I felt was about 3 days of lacking a fine sense of motor balance. So I couldn't bend over from the waist and pick up a penny on the floor. That would have just toppled me over. I had to wait until my brain became used to using those inner ear balance organs again, and it took about 3 days for those to come back online. Now, for space station astronauts, like my friend Bill MacArthur, who's headed back to Earth on April 8th here, he's been up there for more than 6 months, and he's been exercising every day for 90 minutes. He's been using both a treadmill and an exercise bike and a resistive exercise device that allows him to do the equivalent of lifting weights up there. And by combining those forms of exercise, his muscle and cardiac health will be in pretty good shape when he comes home. So I think he'll be able to walk within about an hour. He's got the benefit of a lot of experience since that Russian mission 16 or 17 years ago. He'll be able to be more mobile when he comes back. He will have, however, some loss of calcium from his skeleton. He's lost some bone mass. Some of that will recover back on Earth. He'll probably have a permanent deficit of a few percent. And, of course, we don't know the long-term repercussions of that. So while he's going to get some professional physical rehabilitation, I think he'll have no short-term ill effects, and it'll only be in the later decades of his life that he finds out whether he's got skeletal weakening that's of any consequence. It doesn't appear to be a long-term effect for these six-month space station missions. But as you understand, Mars missions are an open question.
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8: 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From the KXRW and X-Ray.fm studios, I'm your friendly neighborhood family doctor, Rebecca Hoffman, MD, based in Vancouver, Washington. Today, we're taking on a common problem, weight loss. Obesity affects millions of Americans and is a leading cause of death and disease. How did we get here? How do the popular weight loss injections work, and are they safe? Here's the skinny. Obesity in America is, well, a big problem. Today, more than 40% of us, or about 95 million adults, meet criteria for obesity. That's triple the number from only 50 years ago. Some of the reasons for this increase include the emergence of highly processed foods, increases in portion size, the introduction of high fructose corn syrup, and a shift away from physical labor to more sedentary lifestyles. It matters because excess weight contributes to chronic illnesses like diabetes and heart disease, as well as to cancer and premature death. One study notes 1 in 6 deaths are related to excess weight. Obesity has historically been treated as a willpower issue, eating too much and exercising too little. That led to a lot of social discrimination and shaming, which only worsened health outcomes. We know now that obesity is a complex chronic illness involving many factors, including nerve pathways, gut and brain hormones, genetics, and the environment. Using these, our bodies and brains work together to establish our energy balance or homeostasis. But these systems can become overwhelmed, and increased inflammation, chronic illness, and obesity often result. Obesity can be seen then not as a personal failing, but as a sign that this delicate system has become dysregulated. Recently, though, our obesity statistics have improved with the arrival and general acceptance of a new class of medications. So let's talk about them. Researchers were looking for ways to help type 2 diabetics stabilize blood sugar. Poorly controlled blood sugar contributes to a lot of chronic disease and death. They looked at hormonal pathways for insulin and glucagon, which control blood sugar. They looked at signaling for the sense of satiety or feeling full, and for slowing down food digestion. A natural hormone known as GLP-1 or glucagon-like peptide 1 affects all these pathways. So, a synthetic, modified version to mimic this hormone was developed. They're also designed to last longer in the body than the natural one. The effects have been impressive. Yes, they control blood sugar. Also, by affecting so many pathways, weight loss has been significant. Users of these drugs report reduced appetite, feeling full sooner and with less food. They note less craving of food, or as some describe it, less food noise, so they are no longer constantly craving and thinking about food. But these meds are not without risks. The side effects can be severe and unpleasant, including nausea, vomiting, diarrhea, or constipation. They suppress the thirst response, risking dehydration. Rapid weight loss results in loss of muscle mass or gallstones. Changes in the gut microbiome can cause vitamin deficiencies. They can be expensive or hard to obtain, and the question of how long to take them must be factored in. Once the med is stopped, most people gain back at least 2/3 of the weight they lost and may return to the diabetes or other health issues that led them to use the meds in the first place. Current studies only go out 2 years, so long-term effects are not yet known. So taking these meds for long stretches, even lifelong, can be risky and expensive. Gastric bypass surgery, the classic solution to permanent weight loss, may seem drastic by comparison, but it is actually more cost-effective and, in fact, results in more weight loss. Any of these solutions requires lifelong attention to diet and exercise to maintain weight and health. Each carries its own risks, and not everyone is a safe candidate, which is why a visit with your doctor is important. There is no one-size-fits-all approach to weight management, and any path requires careful planning and an ongoing commitment to a healthy diet and to regular physical exercise. And that's your Health Kit tip for today. If you have questions about your weight or your health, check with your doctor, who cares about you and your health. From the studios of KXRW and X-Ray.fm, I'm Dr. Hoffman. See you next time.
3: 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The extreme drought has caused tinder dry conditions across the state. 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
9: Hi, this is Kendall Boyson, professional life and recovery coach, and you're listening to Encouragementology, the practice of instilling hope. Hi there. Thanks for joining me. On this show, we're exploring when helping becomes overstepping and asking a question that might be a little uncomfortable. Are you helping someone move forward, or could you actually be holding them back? Have you ever watched someone you love struggle with something and felt almost physically compelled to jump in? You can see the answer. You know what they should do. Maybe you've even been through something similar yourself. So while they're still standing there trying to figure out which direction to go, you're already 10 steps ahead thinking, "Oh, I can fix this." And before they've had much time to wrestle with it, you've made the phone call, loaned the money, handled the problem, offered the solution, smoothed things over, or stepped between them and whatever consequences was heading their way. Whew, crisis averted. Everybody can relax. And it feels good, doesn't it? Not because we're trying to control someone's life, necessarily, but because we care. When someone we love is hurting, confused, frustrated, or struggling, our instinct is often to make it better. If you're a parent, you may know this feeling exceptionally well. Maybe you grew up without much and decided your children would never have to struggle the way you did. Or you had parents who were incredibly strict, so you promised yourself you would be more understanding. You remember what it felt like to go without, feel left out, get it wrong, or have nobody swoop in and save the day. And you think, if I can keep someone I love from feeling that, why wouldn't I? But what if there's something on the other side of that struggle that they need? Think about your own life for a minute. Some of the confidence you have today probably didn't come from everything going according to plan. It came from the things you had to puzzle out. The first time you had to make a hard decision without knowing whether it was the right one. The mistake you made and then had to figure out how to correct. The disappointment you survived, the season when you didn't think you could handle one more thing and then somehow you did. Those experiences weren't necessarily enjoyable. You probably wouldn't order them again if they were on a menu. But somewhere in the middle of them, you were learning something about yourself. That's where helping gets complicated, because there's a difference between standing beside someone while they climb and continually removing every obstacle before they reach it. And when you're the one doing the helping, that distinction can be really hard to see. Your intentions can be completely loving. Your heart can absolutely be in the right place. The help may even solve the immediate problem. But the question I want us to explore today is what happens beyond that immediate moment.
10: What if the most loving thing isn't always removing the obstacle? What if sometimes it's helping someone discover they can climb over it themselves? Because encouragementology has always been about discovering the power you already have. And sometimes it takes a little encouragement to see your way through to that understanding. So today, I want to look at both sides of helping. The support that strengthens us and the kind that can quietly make us dependent. The instinct to protect the people we love and the courage it takes to let them struggle. And maybe even what we get from being the one everybody needs. Because perhaps the question isn't simply, how can I help? Maybe every once in a while we need to ask, what does this person need the opportunity to discover for themselves?

So you might be asking, how do we know when helping has crossed the line into overstepping? Because it's not like there's a little alarm that goes off saying, okay, that was helpful. This next thing you're about to do, too much. And every situation is different. Helping someone through a genuine crisis is very different from repeatedly stepping in to solve a problem they're capable of addressing themselves. The difference often has less to do with what we're doing and more to do with what our help is producing. I think there's a useful distinction between supporting someone and rescuing them. Support says, I'm here while you figure this out. Rescue says, I'll figure this out so you don't have to. Supporting might mean listening while someone works through a decision, helping them identify options, offering a resource, or stepping in when they genuinely don't have the capacity to manage something alone. Rescuing tends to remove the problem, the responsibility, or sometimes even the consequence before the other person has a chance to experience it. And boy, can that be tempting, especially when the solution seems obvious to us. You've probably had one of those conversations where someone is telling you about a problem, and halfway through the story, you're already building the action plan in your head. They haven't even finished talking and you're mentally assigning tasks. Okay, here's what we're going to do. Meanwhile, they may not have asked us to do anything. They might just be trying to think out loud. Sound familiar? All the time. Sometimes we step in because watching someone struggle makes us uncomfortable. Their uncertainty creates anxiety in us, so solving their problem relieves something for both of us. We feel useful, needed, productive. We get the satisfaction of making something better, and none of those feelings make us bad or manipulative people. They just give us another question to consider. Am I helping because this person needs my help, or because I need this situation to be okay? That distinction becomes even harder when overhelping has become a pattern. Maybe every time an adult child runs short of money, someone covers the difference. Every time a friend gets into another difficult situation, someone steps in and clears it up. Every time a coworker misses something, another person quietly finishes it because it's easier than letting the ball drop. In the moment, the problem gets solved. But if the same problem keeps coming back and the same person keeps solving it, we may need to look beyond the immediate relief. Because consequences aren't always punishment. Sometimes they're information. If I overspend and have to adjust my budget for the rest of the month, I learned something. If I forget something important and have to own the mistake, I learned something. If I make a decision that doesn't work and have to regroup, I've learned something. That process can build judgment, confidence, resourcefulness, and resilience. If someone continually intercepts those experiences for me, I may get relief, true enough, but I don't necessarily get the lesson. And this is where I think helping can quietly become holding someone back. We can become so focused on making someone's path easier that we accidentally remove opportunities for them to discover their own strength. There's an important caveat here because I don't want us walking away thinking, well, Kendall said everybody needs to struggle, so good luck out there. That's not what I mean. There are times when people are overwhelmed, grieving, sick, unsafe, inexperienced, or simply carrying more than one person should have to carry alone. Asking for and receiving help is a part of being human.

Did my involvement leave room for them to participate in their own solution? Because good support doesn't have to prove, look what I can do for you. Sometimes the most encouraging message we can offer is much simpler. I'm here. I'll help when you need me. But I also believe you can do more of this than you think you can. There's actually a psychological concept that helps explain why doing things for ourselves matters so much, and it's called self-efficacy. Psychologist Albert Bandura spent decades studying this idea, which in simple terms is our belief that we are capable of handling a particular task or situation. And one of the strongest ways we develop that belief is through what he called mastery experiences. We try something, work through it, and eventually discover, I can do this. I love that because there's an important difference between someone telling you that you're capable and actually experiencing your own capability. Encouragement matters, obviously. I'm a pretty big fan of it. Someone saying, I believe in you, can give us the confidence to take the first step. In fact, Bandura included verbal encouragement as one of the ways our belief in ourselves can grow. But another person's confidence in us can't completely replace the experience of doing the thing ourselves. Think about learning to drive. Someone can sit beside you and explain everything. They can tell you when to brake, remind you to check your mirrors, help you understand how much space you need, and assure you that you're doing just fine. But eventually, they have to let you drive the car. And if every time you approach a difficult intersection, they grab the wheel, how long will it take before you trust yourself to navigate one? That's where our good intentions can get complicated. Research around self-efficacy has repeatedly found the mastery experiences are especially influential in developing a person's belief in their own abilities. And those experiences aren't simply about having everything go well. Part of mastery is encountering difficulty, using effort and problem solving, and realizing that you can make your way through it. Which makes me think about how quickly we sometimes try to remove frustration from the lives of the people we love. We see them wrestling with something and interpret that struggle itself as the problem. But what if some of the wrestling is where confidence is being built? There's another relationship dynamic that fits here too. Therapist and author Harriet Lerner has written about what's often called overfunctioning and underfunctioning in relationships. In simple terms, when anxiety rises, one person may start taking on more responsibility, managing more, advising more, worrying more, while the other person gradually occupies less of that space. And you can probably see how easily that cycle feeds itself. The more I do because I don't think you're handling it, the fewer opportunities you have to handle it. Then I look at you and think, see, if I don't do it all, it won't get done. So I do even more. And now we've created a pattern. And I think this is where we have to be careful about labeling people. It would be easy to call one person controlling and the other person irresponsible. But human relationships are rarely that simple. Sometimes these patterns start with love, sometimes with fear, sometimes because one person really did need more help for a season and nobody noticed when the season changed. That's why I keep coming back to the difference between encouragement and replacement. Encouragement says, try it. I'm right here. Replacement says, move over. I've got it. And if I continually replace someone's effort with my own, they may begin to believe they need me to manage the thing. But here's the part that requires some humility. I may begin to believe that too. So perhaps one of the greatest gifts we can give someone isn't our ability to fix what's in front of them.

Maybe it's our confidence in their ability to engage with it. We can offer guidance. We can share what we know. We can stand nearby when the footing gets shaky. But there are moments when encouragement has done its job and we have to let the other person take the next step. Because eventually, I believe in you needs enough room to become I believe in myself. So let's try something. Think about one person in your life you tend to help. Don't pick the most complicated relationship you have or the situation that would take 6 months of therapy to unpack. Let's keep this manageable. Just think of someone you care about who regularly activates that little helper inside of you. Now, picture them coming to you with a problem. Maybe they're frustrated about something at work. They've gotten themselves into a financial bind. They're having trouble making a decision, or they forgot to take care of something important. Whatever it is, you can already see what needs to happen next. And here comes the urge. You make a phone call. You give them money. You tell them exactly what to say. You could take something off their plate. You could remind them for the fourth time. You could fix it faster, probably cleaner, and quite frankly, you might do a better job. But before you do anything, I want you to imagine putting a little space between the problem and your response. I'm not saying walk away. Just pause. And in that space, ask yourself, did they actually ask for my help? That question alone may be revealing. Because sometimes someone is sharing a problem and we immediately interpret it as an assignment. They may want empathy or they may just want to vent. And here we come with a clipboard and a 5-point action plan they never requested. So maybe instead of assuming, we ask, do you want me to just listen? Do you want my thoughts? Or do you want some help figuring out what to do? Think about how much more room that gives the other person. Now they have to identify what they need. And if they do want help, there's another question we can quietly ask ourselves. What is the least I can do that would still be genuinely helpful? I know that sounds completely backward to a helper. We usually want to know the most we can do, but stay with me. Maybe instead of making the call, you help them figure out who to call. Or instead of giving the answer, you ask what options they've already considered. Sound reasonable? You're still there. You're still caring. You just haven't taken ownership over something that belongs to them. And then there's one more question, and this might be the hardest one, so get ready. What am I afraid will happen if I don't step in? Sit with that for a second. Maybe you're afraid they will fail or be disappointed, or they'll make a choice you wouldn't have made. Maybe they'll struggle longer than you think they should, or maybe their struggle will simply be uncomfortable for you to watch. Because sometimes stepping back requires its own kind of resilience. So if you recognize yourself in any of this, what should you do differently? Because I don't think the answer is to become less helpful. I certainly don't want us leaving here thinking we need to fold our arms and watch people flounder just to build character. The goal is to become more intentional about the kind of help we offer. The first shift I would make is probably the simplest. Just ask before you act. We touched on it a minute ago, but I think it deserves more attention because helpers are often anticipators. We notice what people need before they say anything. That can be a wonderful quality, but anticipation can also turn into assumption. So before you start solving, ask, what would be helpful right now? Or do you want me to listen, brainstorm, or actually help you do something?
I love questions like that because they keep responsibility where it belongs. The other person has to think about what they need instead of automatically handing the whole situation over to you. And pay attention to what happens inside of you when they say, "I think I just need you to listen." Can you do that? Sometimes listening is helping. The second shift is to help with the next step instead of taking over the whole journey. If someone says, "I have no idea how to do this," our instinct might be to say, "Give it to me." Instead, we could ask, "What part are you stuck on?" That changes everything. Now we aren't assuming they're incapable of the entire task. We're helping them identify the place where they actually need support. Think about the difference between doing something for someone and doing something with someone. That takes more patience sometimes. Doing it ourselves can certainly be faster, but speed isn't always the goal. The goal might be capability. And that brings me to the third shift. Learn to tolerate the discomfort of not rescuing. This one may be less about changing what you do and more about managing what you feel. Because if you're accustomed to stepping in, stepping back can feel terrible. You feel guilty. You may worry that you're being selfish. You might think, "But I could fix this so easily." You probably could. But being capable of solving someone's problem doesn't automatically make it your problem to solve. The next time you feel yourself rushing in, pause long enough to ask, "What kind of help would leave this person stronger?" The A side is a familiar story we all know, but the B side? That's where the deeper tracks live. And the familiar story here is that we help because somebody needs us. There's a problem. We have the ability to solve it, so we step in. But what if we flip that story around for a minute? What if sometimes we need to be needed? That's a harder thing to admit. Being the helper can become part of our identity. We're the defendable one, the problem solver, the person who knows what to do. When somebody's in trouble, they call us, and there's something pretty rewarding about that. It gives us purpose, and it makes us feel valuable, connected, even secure in a relationship. And none of that is inherently unhealthy. Being someone others can count on is a beautiful quality, but there's a difference between enjoying being helpful and needing someone else to need our help in order to feel important. Because what happens when they don't need us anymore? Hopefully we celebrate. But if we're being completely truthful, there might also be a tiny little voice somewhere inside saying, "Okay, so where does that leave me?" That's the B side I think we need to hear. Sometimes letting someone become more independent requires us to loosen our grip on a role we've gotten comfortable playing. And that can be surprisingly emotional. Because now I'm not only giving up control of the situation, I may be giving up a little piece of how I understood my value in the relationship. Maybe that's why stepping back can feel so much harder than it sounds. If I'm always the one you call when something goes wrong, I know my place. But if you learn to trust yourself, then our relationship has to grow too. Maybe instead of needing me to solve things, you simply want me in your life. Instead of depending on me for what I can do for you, you value who I am to you. And when you think about it, isn't that a much richer connection? I don't want people I love to need a problem in order to need me. I want to be someone they can celebrate with, laugh with, wonder with, call just because something ridiculous happened at the grocery store and they know I'd appreciate the story. I want relationships built on connection, not dependency. So maybe the B side of helping is realizing that stepping back isn't only an act of faith in someone else. Sometimes
It's an act of faith in ourselves. Before we wrap up, don't forget about the free 5-day journaling companion in the show notes. It's there to help you go a little deeper with this exploration and consider where helping, boundaries, trust, and letting go might be showing up in your relationship. For now, let's slow down just a moment while we make a commitment to ourselves.

There is a certain kind of peace that comes when we recognize what belongs to us and what doesn't. We can love people deeply without managing every part of their journey. We can offer wisdom without insisting they take it. We can encourage without controlling the outcome. And we can be there to help pick up the pieces without needing to prevent every fall. Sometimes love reaches out. Sometimes love stands beside. And sometimes love trusts enough to step back. There are lessons that simply aren't ours to teach, because life will teach them in ways we never could. There are strengths another person may never recognize until they're given the opportunity to use them. Our job isn't always to clear the road. Sometimes our role is simply to remind them that they have what it takes to keep walking. And maybe there's something for us to discover in that release too. I don't have to be needed to be valuable. I don't have to have the answer to be supportive. I don't have to carry someone else's journey to prove that I care. Today, I will pause before stepping in and trust that loving someone can also mean giving them room to discover their own strength. When someone I love reaches a point where they can look at an obstacle in front of them and think, "This is hard, but I think I can figure it out," I'll know that my encouragement worked exactly the way it was supposed to. If you want to share Encouragementology with a friend who needs to know they're not alone in this journey of self-discovery, you can visit Encouragementology.com or anywhere you stream your content to receive this episode and all others. Check out the show notes for the 5-day journaling companion. So I challenge you, notice one place this week where your instinct is to step in and fix, and instead, pause. Ask yourself, what kind of help would leave this person stronger? Then have enough faith in them to give them room to take the next step. I know you can do it. Thank you for listening to Encouragementology with Kendall Boyson, where we find positive ways to handle some of life's challenges. Stumble through until the path was clear.

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1: I'm Patrick Davidson. On this episode of Recaps, we're sharing another personal history that CAPS recorded for the Museum of Ventura County's presentation, Ventura County, the Place We Call Home. Today's storyteller is Bhante Sutadhara.
2: I am a Buddhist priest from Sri Lanka. I was born in Sri Lanka as a young child, and then later I became a monk. And then I continued my studies at the temple. Went to the Buddhist university and to another university. And later I was teaching in a university there. It's called University of Kalaniya. And I got a scholarship to come to Hawaii. And I did my master's in linguistics at the University of Hawaii. After I completed some of those requirements for a PhD, but I didn't have time to do it. Then I went back and taught there. And in the university, I had a chance to work with a lot of young scholars and colleagues. And so, year 2004, end of 2004, I came here. Here means, first I came to East Coast. It's the, in Washington, D.C., there is the first Sri Lankan Buddhist temple there, Washington, D.C. Buddhist temple. After 6 months, it was after I came really in October or November. Then in December there was Asian tsunami. After tsunami, I got involved in all those people coming in and then trying to help, and the support that came from people was incredible. And later on, my old friend from Hawaii, Venerable Thitthong Hai, who started the temple in Ventura, I just made a phone call and he said, you should come. I was looking for you because I want to help Sri Lanka. And then he sent me a ticket. He said, they are going to celebrate their new year. And I came here. Actually, new year celebrations was held here in this hall. And in January 2005, I was chanting here. And they invited me to join their fundraising activities for Sri Lanka. And I was helping that, and then the Vietnamese group visited Sri Lanka, and then I was thinking of going back to Sri Lanka actually, but Venerable Thitthong Hai, he had some health issue, and then he was going to India. Then they expected me to stay. They invited, actually. They didn't push me or anything. Then, but I thought that since they helped Sri Lanka, when in need, then I thought it's my turn to do it. So I stayed here. I resigned from my job in Sri Lanka, and I was helping. That temple just started, maybe 1 year or two. Then I was invited to be the director of all non-Vietnamese activities, and slowly, well, more responsibilities came, and I was there for until year 2021, actually. Still, I am the part of them, but then we started another temple here in Camarillo.
3: Where is the temple in Camarillo?
2: On Barry Street. Yeah, it's that old church that we now it is our home.
3: How do you start a temple? How do you do that? How do you start a temple?
2: Actually, the really what I when people ask me about it, that I say that I already started the temple, but we got a building later. So the people got together, and then Anlac Mission Vietnamese Temple, it's actually within that building we were running like three temples. Vietnamese activities, Sri Lankan, Sinhalese activities, English, all. So I think well, we needed another place, actually. So
3: this is fascinating.
2: Yeah.
3: I would love to talk longer, but I'll get to
2: yeah.
3: As Carlos explained, we're talking about what home means to
2: yeah.
3: people.
2: Mm-hmm.
3: And it strikes me that you have such a unique experience because you left your native home.
2: Mm-hmm.
3: You came to this weird United States. Seemed to be weird to me. And now you've settled here. When you think of home, what's important? What do you think is what is important to you, and what is important to the people that you work with?
2: Really, when someone asks or when I think about a home, I always think about three words: love, care, and share. So that's how I define my home.
3: You can find that anywhere.
2: Yeah.
3: What do we, you know, I'm a native Southern Californian.
2: Mm-hmm.
3: Your spirit is, you know, you have an aura to you. From your perspective, what do we need to understand what home is?
2: Really, the when you, well, we are born to a certain ethnicity or a certain group of people, but as human beings, actually, and also as living beings, we need to expand ourselves. That means we need to actually not be limited by our limitations. Because the human capacity is very immense. I don't think it is limited. And also human beings have been successful because of what I say, what I understand as home. It's actually to be together. Well, when we talk about all these virtues in all religious teachings, but fundamentally we need, we call it loving kindness, we need compassion, we need to appreciate what others are achieving, and also we need to accept the otherness, and then we can work together. Really, those are not really virtues. Those are just our basic needs. We'll want to kind of say that, okay, you go beyond your human limitations just by being a loving person beyond limits. But it's true. I am not telling it is wrong or it is a lie or anything. But those are just basic needs for human beings to live a life, very meaningful and also happy life. Our goal is to be a happy person because we are not guaranteed any amount of time here. Anything can happen to anyone at any time. So then it's very limited in another way. But more we can be happy with no harm to others, with no harm to oneself, then it is more meaningful. So that's how I think that as a race, as human beings, we think about some people would think that when this planet is not livable anymore, we can find another planet. But not everyone can do it, right? But I think that this planet we have to take care of. If you look, when we look at, we have human life, and animal life, and plant life, mineral life, all different kinds of lives. But the human race has something very very important role to do, because since we are part of it, and the trees cannot protect themselves, or animals cannot protect themselves very much, and then the human beings can do it because human beings have more brain power and more agility and more skills and more tools. But it is funny that we are completely different. We are acting very differently. So instead of trying to find food for everyone and shelter for everyone, health care for everyone, we try to be limited. We try to narrow it down. Okay. If I have money, if I can buy, I can eat whatever I like, I can eat, and then if I don't like, I can throw it away. But to make that food, how much energy, how many people contributed, and to build this house, this hall, how many people contributed, right? And just because I buy it and I have the right to demolish it? Right? So I think that is how I think about this loving kindness, compassion, or love, care, share life. If we cannot share, we cannot survive. Because sharing is very important. Actually, last night, someone called me and said, "Oh, you know what? In Sri Lanka, in one hospital, a 20-year-old girl, she's a Muslim girl. She's going to have a heart surgery, and her mother has no place to go for a couple of days to stay, because after the surgery, nobody can stay there for a couple of days, right?" And then someone here called me and said that they called me Bante. Bante, Okay, is there anyone do you know in that area to help them? Because this month is a very festival month in that area, in upcountry Kandy. So no room is available. And then I tried to call someone and I couldn't catch that person. And then I called someone here, another Sri Lankan monk. And he could call someone else, and he could find a place. We are here, how many thousand miles away? So this, I think that, okay, with this technology, we could use that, and we could help. So that's why I say that human beings have an immense capacity. That is why I say that don't be limited by just because I am young or I am old or I am this ethnicity, that ethnicity. And this country, actually, some people, I know there are people who are critical, but okay, I came here and I could study, I could do all these things, and I am living here, and also, well, I can communicate with all of you. And if someone says that, okay, well, are you not afraid of that? Okay, if someone will say something bad. Always there are some people saying bad or anything. But okay, how many like billions are living here? Are all doing it? Or 50% of they are doing it? No. Right? Why are we just giving more importance to us that the minority who is not who is else? They are also doing it because of some. They are scared of something. They are afraid of something, and they are afraid that okay, someone is. They are coming here, and they are going to take over. Right? It's misunderstanding. Right? So, well, we should show love. But I am not telling that you should open all the prison doors and release everyone. But what I think is that a prison should be there, and those should be the places to educate people. Also, that educate means to give them skills how to get their inner love out. And serve the world and themselves.
3: Are you optimistic or pessimistic about the future?
2: I am optimistic, but more than optimistic, I am realistic too. The situation, there are different situations that you have to handle in different ways. And sometimes we cannot say that, okay, why did that person do that kind of thing? Okay, a mother, well, we will hear a story. A mother threw her child to water. We think that she's really really bad, or and she's out of her mind or whatever. But we don't know what was going on there, right? So that's why I say that we cannot just by seeing one thing, just be judgmental about it. That is why I say that I am optimistic, but at the same time, I am realistic too.
3: Living in different countries and different cities, has your concept of home changed from place to place? And has it been an easy journey?
2: I think it's not an easy journey, but every bit of it I enjoyed. I have been living actually for 3 months in a Christian college in Birmingham, UK. All Christians. The first day, I only knew only one, that principal of that college. And but on the day that I left, everyone came out and said goodbye to me. So that is why I say that well, that my life experience. I am 66 years old, so this is my knowledge is true. I learned by book, or part of my education is the formal academic, but life experience is the one that really gives me the real perspective. Living in this part of the world, in Ventura County, and also I lived almost 20 years in Ventura. Some people ask, okay, why are you staying in this? This is a small city. And why don't you go to Los Angeles and live there? If you go and teach there, there will be a lot of people coming there. I said, no, I am very happy here. This is a great city. And also they'll ask, what, you know what, in 1930s, Jiddu Krishnamurti was living in Ojai, right? And this is and later I was told by my friend Nelson, who used to work at Ventura City as a director. He told, you know, Pante, that the Ventura is the one of the best four places to live. And so I said that, Nelson, do you think that I just by random stayed here? Really, another thing is that when I look at the life of the Buddha, he passed away in a very small city. And then his closest attendant disciple asked, why are you going to go for a small city to die? Why don't you go to a big city? There will be more people there. But Buddha said that, no, this is not a small city. Well, by size, it is small, right? But if you look at we are living here, we have a lot of varieties, lot of good things. And also, one thing I told that, one day I returned the rented car, and then I was trying to call the temple, and then give me a ride. Someone waiting for the traffic light there. Bante, do you need a ride? So yes, I got the ride. If I were in Los Angeles, I wouldn't get it, right? So that is what I say, that when it is small, the size by size, but it can be very large in another way.
3: Is there anything else you would like to tell us?
2: Sure. Nothing, but that I think that we always should think about the every moment that we are breathing in, breathing out. Actually, the breath is our main sign of our independence. Because when we came out of our mother's womb, first breath made us independent, right? So pay attention to it.

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2: I'm Patrick Davidson. On this episode of Recaps, we're sharing another personal history that Caps recorded for the Museum of Ventura County's presentation, Ventura County, the Place We Call Home. Today's storyteller is Salvador Fuentes.
3: So tell me a little bit about yourself, and then we'll get into what home means.
4: I remember in the summer of 1978, my parents wanted to come out and check out a place called Simi Valley. And before I knew it, we were living by that summer in Simi Valley, my last year of high school. And I grew up primarily out in Los Angeles in the West End, like Venice and Culver City area. It was very interesting living in Simi Valley. It wasn't very diverse, but as I moved more to the West, it became more diverse. I eventually made my way back down to the beachside. In 1987, I moved to Ventura, and I've been living in Ventura since 1987. As much as I loved living out in Simi Valley with Rocketdyne and testing the space shuttle engines and the whole valley roaring, that was quite the excitement of being that young age. But I missed the beach, and when I landed in Ventura in 87, I just said, this is it for me. I liked the diversity in Ventura. A lot of the clubs, a lot of the shops, a lot of the antique stores and thrift stores in Ventura, things that caught my attention that I like to do on the weekends. The people, I think, are really unique to Ventura County, especially in the old hometowns, small cities. I loved going out to Santa Paula on the weekends for brunch with my family and loved their downtown, still do, just out there the other day. Loved Oxnard. I remember a while back when I was coming out here, I took a Greyhound bus. And when the doors stopped at the station, which is no longer there, the doors opened up and I was just like, oh my. What did I get myself into? It was a very dilapidated Greyhound station where now sits the historic Heritage Square, a lot more beautiful site, which at that point I had no idea that at some time in my life I would be overseeing it for the city of Oxnard. And I just recently retired from the city of Oxnard in 2020 during the pandemic. I had some family matters to tend to, and I just felt it was the best time to part. So I really enjoyed working for the city. And enjoyed the beautiful Heritage Square because it kind of reminded me of Disneyland. Everything was just so meticulous with the garden and everything, the houses. It's a beautiful sight if you haven't been there yet. We have our Heritage Square summer concerts that I would oversee, and we just finished wrapping them up. They're no longer in the auspices of the city any longer. It's under the Heritage Square Property Owners Association and the Downtowners, which is a nonprofit who puts on Salsa Festival, Christmas Parade, all sorts of other events. So it's been quite the experience working for the city of Oxnard. And I would have to say if I had another choice where to live other than in Ventura, it would probably be Oxnard.
3: It sounds like, and that's great. My first thought was shifting from the west side to Simi Valley would be a little bit of a shock. Senior year of high school, what a bummer.
4: Right.
3: But it sounds like you found your home, you know, and that's what we're talking about here. So why, what does home mean to you? When you say that word, what does that conjure up? What do you feel like?
4: Several things. In comparisons to Los Angeles, we don't have the traffic. So home to me is not dealing with the traffic, the congestion, being close to the beach and being able to walk on a beach that's not congested. And I love driving down the streets, whether it's in Ventura or in Oxnard and Camarillo, and just smelling whatever's growing at the time, whether it's strawberries or even onions or celery. You can just smell it while you're driving through, and I roll the windows down to take it all in. That's what I love about living out here is the agriculture, and just it's great. You don't see these buildings like you see in Los Angeles and all the traffic. It's great out here because of that. That's what attracts me is the agriculture. And
3: perfect.
4: Yeah.
3: It really is an oasis.
4: It truly, really is. And you have so much available out here. You know, you can drive up to Ojai, you know, and spend a day out there. You can go to the outlets and Camarillo and definitely spend the day out there. So there's so much to do here in Ventura County. Or you can go back to Simi Valley and, you know, hang out there with some of my friends that still live there in Simi Valley. So
3: tell me about how did the community come together, downtown Oxnard and the whole cultural center, heritage center and all that, how'd that all come about?
4: That was through the redevelopment agency, through the program that was through the state of California. And so they were able to save a lot of these homes that pretty much were the prominent families of the county back in the 1800s. And so these homes had significant historical value. And so these homes were saved and eventually stripped down, chopped in half some of them, and moved overnight to its current site right now. I was lucky that a friend of mine kind of recruited me to help on one of the houses there. And so I had some of the knowledge already prior to working for the city of working at Heritage Square and actually having hands-on experience with one of the homes there and the site itself, and then just seeing it come together with events and bringing folks together. It's a very unique site, not just to our county, but to Oxnard itself, and to preserve these homes of their historic value. I love it. And I'm into architecture. So when I heard about, Victorians, like, yeah, definitely. And one of the best houses there, they're all great, but I think it's touted as the crown jewel of Heritage Square, and that's the Pettit House. That's the greenhouse. And there was so much detail that went into it, and I loved every part of it. And so when folks have questions about something, I'm able to answer some of those questions and give some of the history of the family that lived there as well.
3: What a cool job.
4: It really was. I actually, which I never said this to my bosses, but I loved working outside of the office and having my off-site office, and especially there again at Heritage Square, because it reminded me of Disneyland. And so I loved going into work. I didn't have to go into the offices where everybody else was at, and I had my small little office there. It was great. It was open to the public. I'd get to listen to a lot of the folks that were visiting from other cities or even other states. It was great meeting people that were into architecture, into something that I enjoyed as well, and sharing their stories of where they were coming from, whether there was their cities in Riverside, Palm Springs, Michigan, wherever they were coming from, they had a story of their own historic houses there. And so it was great coming together with these folks and talking and sharing these stories about architecture.
3: Sometimes people don't get the fact that art is part of architecture.
4: Absolutely. You know? Absolutely.
3: And there's when you were talking about the houses, I'm sitting here saying, is he going to mention the green one? Is he? That's the one I call.
4: That was the one that I really took privilege in and pleasure in working on some of the transom windows and some of the other custom windows as well. And it was really great seeing it come together. And I still stay in contact with the descendant of the family. And he was the one that owned the house at the time. And so he was the one I was working with. And I just heard great stories. And one of the coolest things about working on the house was that when things like the wallpaper was stripped down in a bedroom that belonged to Francis Pettit, you could smell the perfumes. Or if you were doing something that where the kitchen was at, you can actually smell the foods that were cooked, like bacon and stuff like that. So it was really great working on those houses and just being wrapped around with all this history, whatever took place, whether it was somebody spraying perfume on them or cooking breakfast or what have you. It was really cool. I loved it. And so when I had the opportunity to oversee the site for economic development for the city of Oxnard, yeah, I jumped at the chance, and I loved it ever since. And it was tough making my decision in 2020, walking away from it. But again, I had to work with some personal family matters.
3: Yeah, but you created it, yeah.
4: Absolutely.
2: Today's storytellers are Naya and Diana.
5: I love the fact that both of you came together today. Can you tell me a little bit about, why are you both here? Why didn't you just come by yourself, Diana?
6: When I heard about the project, it piqued my interest, because I've been thinking a lot about home and what that means. Because like so many families, our family is in transition, moving geographically, having to make decisions about where to live, especially, myself in my elder years, where am I going to live out my elder years? Because I have family in Brooklyn, in Petaluma, California, Northern California, and also in Sacramento. Have daughters and children in each of those places. And I was born and raised here in Santa Paula, but I lived most of my life outside of Santa Paula. After 17, I left and went to college and did not come back until about 10 years ago to help my aging parents. You know, the questions come up when mom and dad are no longer with us. Where do I go? What is home? Where is home? So I was naturally just drawn to the subject, because it is deep. It's a deep subject. And I invited Naya Nayawari, because she comes every summer, you come every summer, and spend extended time here with me, with your grandparents, with family. I was just kind of wondering too, what home does this feel like home? What is home? And I just wanted you here to experience and maybe to share some of your ideas, thoughts, feelings.
5: Did any of you have any conversation among each other before getting here?
6: No, not really. No, I just mentioned to Nayawati that it was going to focus on like Ventura, because I didn't mention that it was the anniversary, but in reading the blurb, it said, Ventura kind of focusing here. Because initially when I thought about home, my mind went, East Coast.

0: was born in California, and then when my mom moved me out to New York, we would come back every summer just so we wouldn't like spend all of our time in New York. And when I come to Santa Paula, it's always been to see my great grandparents and my grandma, but sometimes my cousins would come and we just kind of grew up together just in the summer though. So there's a lot of fun memories.
1: Do you have a very specific memory of what home means to you? Or a very, very vivid memory of any event that happened in Santa Paula for you?
0: I think any kind of memory where I'm eating breakfast with my cousin, or I'm just doing anything with her, or when we had my great grandpa's 90th birthday party, that's when most of the family came, and we have a lot of family, so it was a big party.
1: What? Why did that feel special to you?
0: Because in New York, I only ever really saw family if I was over here. My dad was never close to, like, his family at all. So we never really saw them. So my family in New York was just my brother, my mom, my dad. I didn't, like, spend Christmas with family, Easter, none of the, like, big holidays I ever spent with other family members except for them. So being with family here, it's nice to be with more than just your parents.
1: And it's nice, why?
0: Because I get to experience different people. I get to experience more than just knowing that I have aunts and cousins, but I actually get to be with them. Yeah.
1: Diana, do you have any fond memories with your granddaughter from the past?
2: I'm laughing because actually probably my first memory of Nayawadi is when I drove with her mom, who was pregnant with his child, and her dad, and I drove them from New York all the way to California, to Sacramento. We drove because at the time her dad did not have papeles, but that thankfully has changed, so he's able to travel now. In fact, he just left yesterday, flew back to New York, which was, you know, it's wonderful that he has that freedom. So I would say my first memory would be getting in a car and driving nonstop from Brooklyn to Sacramento. and every summer after that, you know, because we do get together with all the family and all the cousins. And My family, I was born in Santa Paula. My mom and dad were born in Santa Paula. My grandparents, like my grandma went to school in Santa Paula. So we've been here, our family on my grandma and grandpa's side have been here since the early 1900s. Some of them came during the Mexican Revolution. So they came here. I say we, because myself and my cousins and my mom and dad and my grandparents and my aunts, and we worked the fields here in Santa Paula, between Sadikoy and coming into Santa Paula, which is, we called it the ranch where we used to live, but it was like a little piece of heaven, you know, for kids, because we had the run of the walnut groves and the lima fields and the orange trees and the Ellsworth Barranca, and we just played and picked, you know, tried to help our parents. I don't know if we were much help picking walnuts. And so I have a lot of cousins and aunts and uncles, because my dad's family's here, my mom's family's here. They had lots of siblings. Those siblings had lots of children. And that's part of the family, you know, that I think when you talk about family, it's not just like us four and no more, you know, it's like this huge clan, you know, a family But I

0: I think what makes it kind of more, even more special is to, you know, be able to like include Nayawadi and my grandkids from Sacramento and Petaluma, because home is more than just a geographical place. It's also that feeling of love, of warmth, of acceptance, of honesty and truthfulness, forgiveness, you know, all of that. And I just feel like our family is pretty, it's pretty, you know, unique in the sense that the harmony that just permeates the family. And that's not just coming from me. It comes from people that I've met and talked to, that have interacted with, you know, with our family. And they just see that we enjoy being with each other. You know, I see Nayawadi when she gets together with her cousins. It's like, it's not even like it's been a year since she's seen them or 6 months. It's like, you know, not skipping a beat, and they're just together and laughing and running and, you know, having a good time. And that's the way it feels like with my cousins also, and my tias. And, you know, so we just got deep, deep, deep roots here in the land, working the land, living, going to school here. And, you know, so even though I spent the majority of my time outside of Santa Paula, because I worked in for public schools, I had my summers off. So I would always, the other memory is just driving down Highway 5 from Sacramento to Santa Paula, going over the grade several times a year, every summer, you know, with the kids in the backseat, raising a ruckus. And, you know, so that's a real, you know, deep memory too. Yeah.
1: So what does home mean?
0: What does home mean, Mija?
2: To just have, I also don't think it's like necessarily about family. I think it kind of depends on who you're surrounded with. So if you have friends and you're really close to them, you probably consider that home. I think it's about the people you surround yourself with that make you feel safe and loved. But I think it's also about experiences and just different kind of where you originated.
1: I think that is an amazing answer. Mm. I agree with that. Mm. Thank you for saying that. Mm. Diana, has the concept of home evolved for you?
0: It has, in the sense that the first half of my life, Santa Paula was home. You know, it still feels like home. But as my children grew up and had their own children and moved, then it's just began to feel like home is wherever this body is. Wherever I am, that's home. Because when I go to Brooklyn to visit, you know, my Nayawadi's family, it absolutely feels like home. I just go, I relax in your kitchen, your dad's cooking, we go outside. I mean, it's just home. When I go to Sacramento, I spent, you know, over 30 years there, and my daughter's still there. We walk in, I walk in, that's home. You know, it just feels like home. Same for my daughter in Petaluma. But I like what you said about that. It's not just blood relatives, because I also have friends. I include friends in other kinds of homes. You know, it's like, even here in Santa Paula, just I think it's the relationships. Home to me is not just a geographic place, but it's those relationships that you form with people, be they blood relatives or people that you have like-minded souls. You know, like I say, when I came to Santa Paula, I gravitate right away. When I came back, it's like, okay, who am I going to click with? You know, who are the, and I found, you know, such wonderful friends here. So they're like my activist family or my spiritual family, you know. So, but really at this point, I just home is where I am, because I don't know where I'm going to live when my parents are no longer here. I have choices, and wherever I go, that's going to be home.
1: Mm-hmm. Both of these comments are very powerful. I think, you know, they make me relate to both of you very much. Mm. I heard someone tell me recently that home was self-defined. Mm. When you hear that, what ideas bring that to you?
2: I think home is very self-defined. My grandmother said that for her, home is wherever her body is, but that is not something that I have experienced. So I moved around a lot, and the second house that I lived in, I just had the worst time there. I hated that house for many different reasons. It wasn't even just like, oh, the house itself. The things that happened, the things that I experienced in that house, I did not like that house. So then when we moved, when I was like 8, my parents had to repaint everything. So for the landlord, and they asked me if I wanted to go back with them to repaint it. I told them no, because I didn't want to be back there. So that wasn't my home, even though I lived in that place since I was 5 and I left when I was 8. So 3 years, I never liked it.
1: Mm-hmm. Is there anything else that you can think about home that we might not have mentioned?
0: You know, when you asked about is a home self-defined, I think that's, I would agree with that. I'm thinking of friends, you know, that I know who maybe did not have real harmonious relationships with their blood relatives, and don't necessarily like to be around them, you know, for various reasons. And so they've created their own space. And I would say they have a home. They created a home for themselves, but it wasn't necessarily strongly attached to blood relatives. So in that case, it's self-defined, self-created, you know, so, yeah. And the other thing that I was thinking about home also, you know, before coming here was with all the movement now that we see globally, just thinking bigger, you know, with migration and, you know, I mentioned Nayawadi's dad. I mean, just kind of as one example of, you know, millions of people moving back and forth because of, you know, political turmoil, poverty, climate change, or just wanting a different life. What does home, what is home then? You know, it's like you're leaving your home, you're starting, you're creating a, so that's definitely self-defined or self-created. And there's a lot of that going on right now, even within, you know, our own families, because of a lot of it tied to economics. Not everybody can afford to live in Ventura County anymore. They're going to other states, you know. Not everybody can find a place to rent here in Santa Paula. You know, the housing is a real challenge. So what, you get up and you leave your safe space and, you know, you create another home, and hopefully, you know, that can be like, that could be, there's a whole lot of feelings, you know, tied around that. But so that's what I was saying. It's just, it's a deep, you know, it's really a deep subject when you start to kind of look at all the different layers.
1: So in a way, me hearing you say those things, do we ever find home?
2: I think that's also a little bit self-defined. I definitely have had a home my whole life, but I feel like some people don't. But it's kind of up to them to find it. Like, my dad didn't have a home. He didn't feel safe in his home in Mexico. And then he came over here, and I wouldn't say that before he met my mom, he felt like he had a home, but he made one. So he made that for himself.
1: And you think your dad meeting your mom changed the way that home was perceived?
2: He says that a lot, so I'm going to say that it's true.

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2: 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It happens.
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2: 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So when I got home, people didn't know how to approach me. People didn't know how to talk to me. I felt like after joining this team that my old self came back.
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4: This week on Capitalism, Race, and Democracy.
5: It is appalling that they did this to us, despite our willingness to knowingly go into that environment repeatedly. For long-term exposures, long after the acute exposure of that day.
4: Newly released 9/11 records reveal what city officials knew about toxic exposure, while first responders continue to fight for health care and accountability.
6: Building 7 was not hit by a plane, yet it fell straight down at freefall acceleration for over 100 feet. This means that all vertical supports had to be cut simultaneously on multiple floors.
4: Engineering questions continue to be unanswered as the shadows of 9/11 continue to haunt us.
7: The moderates and conservatives within the Democratic Party see them as a threat to their power.
4: Larry Hamm discusses the Democratic Socialists of America and the current political landscape with Fahima Sek of WPFW. From Pacifica Radio, this is Capitalism, Race, and Democracy, a collective effort by producers from Pacifica stations and affiliates across the U.S. I'm your host, Thomas O'Rourke.

0: On the 25th anniversary of 9/11, the New York City administration of Mayor Zoran Mamdani released more than 170,000 pages of previously withheld documents about air quality and health conditions following the collapse of the World Trade Center. The documents provide new evidence that city officials were aware of the toxic conditions around Ground Zero and the potential health and legal consequences. At the time, however, officials including New York Mayor Rudy Giuliani and EPA Administrator Christine Todd Whitman reassured the public that the air was safe. Jim Brosen, the president of the New York City's Uniformed Fire Officers Association, spoke at a press conference following the release of the documents.
1: My name is Jim Brosen. I'm the president of the Uniformed Fire Officers Association. I stand here in utter disbelief that we've lost nearly 1,000 members in total, both active and retired in the fire department, over 130 people in acute cancer care, 3 in hospice, and 2 funerals within the last 7 days. But the greater disbelief is the revealing of these documents and what it took to get what we already knew. Gail Brewer, through her political expertise, enforced a city council provision to initiate an IG investigation against the city to force them to release these documents. They held these documents for years. We've known about them for a year after the IG requested that all documents relating to 9/11 be turned over. And what you saw in the earliest drop of these documents, 170,000 documents, and the documents that will follow, is at the earliest time of October, the city was making a fiduciary choice to prioritize the economic stability of Lower Manhattan over the health and safety of the firefighters, the police officers, the construction workers, and the children that went back to school down there. Now, people have told me, well, what did we learn that we didn't already know? What we learned was the air was as toxic as we said it was. What we learned is that we were dying with every breath we took down there. What we learned is that the city knew it and failed to prioritize, 1, a public safety announcement, 2, proper decon, 3, preventing us from eating down there and digesting the toxins, 4, not letting people volunteer to clean up, 5, not letting people get a HEPA filter vacuum and get a credit for it from the government as they self-clean their own apartments. The exponential impact of that has caused four times the amount of deaths since 9/11 from these illnesses. And these deaths do not calculate the loss. They don't calculate the trips to Sloan. They don't calculate the trepidation in each member going for a test and wondering if this is the test that pops again with cancer, or whether or not they are approved for a trial, or whether or not an authorization comes before the hospice notice shows up at their door. It is appalling that they did this to us, despite our willingness to knowingly go into that environment repeatedly for long-term exposures, long after the acute exposure of that day. When they tell you that it wasn't air monitoring, we walked past the machines daily, and they were plugged in, and they were running, and they were taking air samples. It was an utter lie. And yet they never stopped making public safety announcements over the airwaves. They actually went so far as to say, come to Lower Manhattan and spend money. Bring friends and family. I understand the fog of war. I understand the decisions made in the aftermath of 9/11. Once the site was stabilized, once all recovery was no longer possible, better decisions towards decon, better decisions towards screening, better decisions towards the people and the personnel you sent down there. There was an insane coincidence between the day we recovered the $200 million of precious metals in the Trade Center and the following day we were going to reduce staffing from 300 firefighters at the pile down to 25, to which we vehemently opposed because of the manner in which they were going to grapple people out of the pile. Now, I'm not saying we wouldn't have still vehemently opposed it. What I'm saying is once we hit the stabilization of the site to that point, had they been more transparent about those toxins, we probably would have stalled recovery, got better decon, set up better facilities, set up better work rotations so that we could have limited the exposure. But instead, we used the shadow of the removal of the money, followed by the massive reduction, and us being told the air was clean, we were literally protesting. 1,000 members showed up at the site to protest. 15 of them got arrested because that's how strongly we felt about the rescue and recovery of our members and all other New Yorkers. But what that meant was that site was stable at that point. And at that point, we could have taken a pause. We could have stopped and we could have properly deconned. We could have stopped putting people in city buses filled with asbestos and driving for an hour back to Shea Stadium. We could have stopped letting people get in their personal cars and take the gear home to their children. We could have stopped getting them to bring gear back to their firehouse and then work with it inside a cab for 24 hours only to return to the site the next day.
0: That was Jim Brosen, the president of the Uniformed Fire Officers Association in New York City, reacting to the release of more than 170,000 pages of documents detailing what city officials knew about the toxic contamination following the World Trade Center collapse. John Sferrasso was a first responder, an iron worker with Iron Workers Local 361, and a member of Operating Engineers Local 138. He spoke with Pacifica's Steve Zeltzer about the disaster, the toxic exposure, and the government response.
2: When you're at home and you hear the doorbell ring or the phone ring, what does somebody do? They answer it. When an iron worker hears a building come down, whether you know it's going to be a job that's planned or like this, a tragedy or a disaster, that's the same situation to us. We put these buildings up, and for the most part, we take them down. So we know what our capabilities and what our capacity is. And that's why we needed to do this, because we knew we were the most highly trained. We were union labor. We went through an apprenticeship program that taught us how and what to do, how to work in a team. We knew we were the best opportunity the city had. And we knew that, we believed that there were people under there.
3: Many of our members spent years fighting to prove what they already knew was in their lungs and in their bodies, that the air was not safe, that the dust was not harmless, and that the consequences would not disappear when Lower Manhattan reopened.
4: This is Steve Zeltzer with Pacifica. This year we're commemorating the 25th anniversary of 9/11. And joining us is John Ferrazzo. He is a member of Iron Workers Local 361, Operating Engineers Local 138. And also he was one of the first responders 25 years ago who rushed to that building to protect people and to defend human beings, really, from that catastrophe. Welcome to our show, John.
5: Thank you, Steve, for having me. Everything that happened there was well orchestrated. Look, the air quality was safe and the water safe to drink. Not pointing any fingers. We all know who's responsible. And we also know that is a total fabrication. These individuals perjured themselves and represented a government that should be accountable for all our injuries because of those lies. But look again, politics. How does politics play, to answer your question and everybody else that might be watching or listening to this? Well, you had at your fingertips the high quality craftsmen up at the time that the construction trade there. God bless these people for what they do. But the police department and fire departments, what were they doing? They were using bucket brigades to clear an area. Look, we build these buildings, we take them down. We know how to do it. We're trained. Get out of our way, and we'll take care of this recovery. So we could try to find the people that you're telling us are trying to access their cell phones to call for help. And that's how they kept us. Politics, why? Why did they do that? They knew it was a cheese grater. Did they do it? Because their main interest were three different things on their agenda. Number one, get Wall Street up and running. Number two, they wanted to access all that gold, silver, coin, and currency in Scotiabank. And I believe number three, God forgive me if I'm wrong, but I think they want their terrorist bills passed. To help me this day, I have a very tough time looking at things without looking at the politics involved. I don't think it's come down to right or wrong anymore. I think it's come down to money and politics. What upsets me that I was told there are 22 armored cars waiting on West Side Highway. Why are you so prepared? Was this part of your main concern in this recovery? We were led to believe, and again, I've got to reiterate, we were constantly told that they were hearing pings from in the pile of people who they believe were trapped. Now, you're a construction worker. You're looking to help clean up area and get to people. Me, on the other hand, I'm not only a construction worker, but I signed up to try to find folks, search and rescue. What do you think we're going to do? We're going to put our health concerns behind us. What are we going to do? We are going to prevail because we have that aggressive nature. And that's what made us choose the type of careers that we have.
4: The issue of health and fighting to protect your health and the health of your brothers and sisters on that site. When did you first find out that, in fact, you were being contaminated and your health was threatened as a result of your work to excavate and to save lives?
5: Steve, I think it came within a couple days. I started coughing up things, coughing up these great big gray mucus-filled things from my throat, and I'd never had it before. And it wasn't until January until these health effects really took my toll. But let's not use me as an example. Let's use the responding public. Here it is 25 years later. These documents you're talking about that New York City released, I believe 140,000 pages, maybe 170,000, whatever the number is. There are 49,000 cases listed.
4: Did you ever have PPE? Was there any discussion while you were working there about protecting your life, your lungs, and your health as a result of the massive dust that was in the air?
5: The second day I was there, enter on the morning of the 12th. So second day of me being there, they issued, well, they made paper masks available. Paper masks. Please keep that in mind. We're also talking about the month of September. Why is this apparently important? Because the month of September here is a very warm month. When you're breathing in a paper mask, it's not long before it becomes filled with condensation. That condensation traps all the particulates that are in the air. In order for us to talk and breathe, we had to pull a mask from the side of our face and breathe. We were eating and drinking with all of these contaminants going to our food and water. So when we have individuals representing the government telling us the air is safe to breathe and the water safe to drink, but I have to question one thing right off the bat. Number one, the water was shut off down at the World Trade Center site. What water are they talking about? Are they talking about the water in the bottles? If that's the case, every time I'm taking a swig of water out of a plastic bottle, I'm ingesting contaminants with it. And what food are they referring to that was available? All the matter in the air was resting on the food I'm eating. The clothing I'm wearing, fully contaminated. They say that around your eyes, your ears, some parts of the tissues on your body, osmosis occurs, foreign contaminants enter through those. Look, the quality of the air and water, we knew after a short time that there was some kind of perjury going on about what we were told about the qualities of both. But we decided we were going to let that be the case. Water, safe to drink. Air, safe to breathe. Because you are thrown now into an environment that's warlike. And for most of us who have never, ever been in warfare, what do you think about? You think about your fellow man. And that is why we were there. Why are we sick today? Because the average responder had one thing in his mind and his heart: to help his fellow man. How can politics possibly enter this field? But they figured a way. They figured a way with these 140,000 pages that there was a great concern over the air quality. They knew they were going to have lots of people.
0: That was iron worker and operating engineer John Sferrazzo speaking to Pacifica's Steve Zeltzer. 25 years later, first responders, workers, and residents continue to deal with serious illnesses associated with exposure at Ground Zero. They continue to fight for health care and recognition of the long-term consequences of that exposure.

0: That was Dave Rovics and AI Suno, The Ruling Class. You're listening to Pacifica's Capitalism, Race, and Democracy. I'm your host, Thomas O'Rourke. A four-day conference called Turning the Tide, 9/11, 25 years later, was held in New York City this past September 10th through 13th. The Redacted Channel live-streamed the presentations, from which we've chosen one segment. We'll hear an excerpt from False Flag, a film by civil engineer Jonathan Cole, followed by some of his conference presentation. Early in the segment, you'll hear a reference to Northwoods. Operation Northwoods was a 1962 Defense Department proposed false flag operation against Castro's revolutionary Cuba, whose plans called for U.S. agents committing terrorist acts against U.S. military and civilian targets so as to blame Cuba as a pretext for counter-revolutionary war. President Kennedy vetoed the plan at the time.
1: The largest known false flag to date in America was the attack on September 11th, 2001. Similar, but larger than Northwoods, only this time the operation was given the green light. It was used to justify preemptive wars and strip American freedoms with the Patriot Act. Plus, they finally got rid of those obsolete towers. And the operation justified huge expenditures for the military and corporations, since there is little profit in peace. One question asked when crime is committed is, who benefits? Israel's Prime Minister Netanyahu said, "We are benefiting from one thing, and that is the attack on the Twin Towers and Pentagon and the American struggle in Iraq. The 9/11 events swung American public opinion in our favor." Of course, he was correct. In addition to receiving more foreign aid than any other nation, America went further into debt, spending trillions on wars against Israel's neighbors. This benefit he spoke of may be why the Israelis were seen laughing and celebrating when the Twin Towers were hit.
2: I'm happy. You know, they didn't look shocked to me. You know, they didn't look shocked.
3: It was a group of Israelis, some of whom later were revealed as Mossad assets, who were arrested after cheering and high-fiving and videotaping the crash of the airplanes into the World Trade Towers.
1: When back home, they said they were only there to document the event.
4: And at that point, we were taken for another round of questioning, this time related to our allegedly being members of Mossad. The fact of the matter is, we are coming from a country that experiences terror daily. Our purpose was to document the event.
1: If they were there to document the event, obviously they knew the attack was going to happen. But like their Liberty attack, the Israelis didn't need to worry about their connections to 9/11. Because the Americans covered up those links.
5: Evidence linking these Israelis to 9/11 is classified. I cannot tell you about evidence that has been gathered. It's classified information. The majority of those questioned, quote, stated they served in military intelligence, electronic surveillance intercept, and or explosive ordnance units.
1: But how do we really know that 9/11 was a false flag? Well, the easiest way to see it is to watch the buildings fall. Building 7 was not hit by a plane, yet it fell straight down at freefall acceleration for over 100 feet. This means that all vertical supports had to be cut simultaneously on multiple floors. The official experts said office fires caused the collapse from a brand new phenomenon with thermal expansion. But their computer simulation doesn't match what actually happened, and they won't release their model data. Plus, they forgot some key structural details that allowed their new phenomenon to almost work. Danny Juwenko was a Danish controlled demolition expert who was unaware of Building 7 on 9/11.
6: Something new. This is controlled demolition.
7: Zeker weten.
6: Er is nagesprongen. Dit is in opdracht gebeurd. Dit heeft een team gedaan van experts.
7: Maar het is ook op 11 september gebeurd.
6: Dezelfde dag. Weet je dat zeker?
7: Ja.
1: But you don't need to be a demolition expert, or an engineer, or need to analyze the obvious, just to prove what a child can see. Which is probably why its fall was never mentioned in the official 9/11 report. Office fires can't cut one steel support, let alone all of them, simultaneously, on multiple floors. But explosives can. It's even worse for the Twin Towers because thousands inside were killed, not to mention 343 firefighters that rushed in to try to save them. One would think that understanding how those towers fell would be subject to the most intense investigation, leaving no stone unturned. It turns out the exact opposite happened. Instead of the most investigation, the tower's demolition had the least investigation. With Building 7, they attempted to model the actual collapse. But with the towers, they didn't even try. FEMA and the American Society of Civil Engineers had no idea how they fell, stating, "The sequence of events leading to the collapse of each tower could not be definitively determined." And NIST stopped their massive study before the collapse even began. The total collapse time was over 30 seconds, but the media, as well as the 9/11 Commission report, lied about the total collapse time, claiming it was less than 14 seconds. When trying to explain the tower's demolition, they always use computer animations because they don't want you to see the standing core, sometimes called a spire, and its final fall. Those standing core columns makes all gravity collapse theories impossible, since there is no way the upper floors and roof could have fallen through them. From the first smooth fall of the upper floors with no jolts or impacts, to the destruction of the lower floors and walls exploding out far away from its footprint, to that standing spire of core columns, to those columns that couldn't have been cut by airplanes or office fires, making them tip over like trees, to the horizontal walk, then the final fall of the remaining core. All gravity theories are impossible, which explains why the 30-second collapse process was excluded from official studies, and why NIST said, as we mentioned previously, we are unable to provide a full explanation of the total collapse. The reason NIST was unable to provide a full explanation of the total collapse is because the destruction observed is impossible due to the airplanes, fire, and gravity alone, which means those towers were intentionally brought down with friends, family, and firefighters inside. We know this because the reality of 9/11 has been judiciously studied. But as Karl Rove said, we are an empire now, and when we act, we create our own reality. And while you're studying that reality, judiciously as you will act again, creating other new realities, which you can study too. And that's how things will sort out. We're history's actors, and you, all of you, will be left just to study what we do. In other words, those that control the empire are above the law, and there is nothing you, the ordinary citizen, can do about it. There will be no real investigations. There will be no transparency. There will be no accountability. There will be no justice. And there will be no truth, because truth is treason in the empire of lies. They tell you comfortable lies that fit your patriotic and religious beliefs. But if you open your eyes, you can see their lies. The tell is how those buildings fell. It's the proof of the truth. But thanks to decades of independent research, reporting by the independent media, and activism by hundreds of dedicated people, we now know the key evidence that proved their collapse story impossible, such as the free fall of Building 7, the missing jolt, the iron microspheres, the eutectic steel, the nanothermite, the standing core and its final fall, and so much more. One reason America is a great country is because it has so many good people, but good people who are ignorant of the evidence can be blinded, believing those in control have the same moral qualities. And most good people cannot fathom the depths of depravity the deep state has sunk to. Or as Hoover said, the individual is handicapped by coming face to face with a conspiracy so monstrous he cannot believe it exists. It's time for those of us who do know and do care to let them know that we know all about their false flag terrorism. The last Monday in May is Memorial Day, a solemn day. Remember those who sacrificed everything and never came home. June 14th is Flag Day, a day to remember our nation's founding principles and Bill of Rights. A day to remember when Americans were free, free from the lying, spying, searching, and tracking by our agencies. A time before mass surveillance, watching every move as we give up essential liberty to purchase a little temporary safety. a time when the dollar was sound, backed by silver and gold, not fiat, based on debt, its value eroded and inflated away. A time when we weren't buried under forever debt to finance forever wars. A time when we fought to protect our borders, not a racket to make money from men in ties, as we go to control the oil and expand the lands of foreign countries. And a time when America was free of foreign influence and foreign entanglements. November 11th is Veterans Day, a day of respect, honor, and thank our veterans that served. And September 11th, now that we know, should be named False Flag Day. Take time and watch the fall of Building 7. Then watch the demolition of the Twin Towers, not some cartoon computer simulation, but actual footage of the destruction. No government investigation ever explained what you were watching. Think of the people inside, who are not trapped between stacks of floors, but exploded into thousands of pieces as they blew those towers up. Those who are ignorant of the evidence, or too timid to talk, or just don't care, will remain silent, because the ugly truth of 9/11 goes against everything they believe. Like fingernails on a chalkboard, nobody wants to hear it, because they cannot believe they've been played and betrayed by the very system they support. Which is why the most monstrous false flags work so well. Those behind the crime, and those who continue to cover it up, who told us to never forget, wants us to forget now that we know the truth. Which is why we, the people, who do care, should rename September 11th False Flag Day, so people today and future generations will never forget who was really responsible. Let's stop the hypocrisy and call 9/11 what it was, a monstrous false flag, where the citizens unknowingly supported those that did it and paid for the crime, the cleanup, and the cover-up. But empires do respond to public opinion if enough find the courage to speak up. Expose them now, and maybe, just maybe, the criminals in control will think twice about future false flags where you or someone you care about is murdered to advance their agenda. Your country needs you now more than ever. Take off your blinders, swallow your pride, and look. Look what those monsters did, intentionally exploding those towers and everyone inside. 9/11, False Flag Day, a day of shame, a day to honor all who perished, because those who were murdered in American false flag should have their own special day.
0: That was civil engineer and 9/11 researcher Jonathan Cole presenting at last week's New York City conference, Turning the Tide, 9/11, 25 years later. We will air other presentations in future programs. Conference presentations can be found at turningthetide911.org. Cole's website is ic911.org.

0: Some folks say we gon' fight, 'cause this here thing just ain't right. 1960 what? 1960 who? 1960 what? 1960 who?
1: That was Gregory Porter, 1960 what? This is Pacifica's Capitalism, Race, and Democracy. I'm Thomas O'Rourke. Next, WPFW Pacifica Radio host and producer Fahima Sek speaks with Larry Hamm, co-founder and chair of People's Organization for Progress, about Democratic Socialists of America and the current political landscape.
2: I want to thank you, Larry Hamm, for agreeing to speak with us today about the political landscape, DSA. And, you know, you were the youngest elected delegate of the Gary, Indiana political convention in 1972. And as you know, Indiana has been in the news because of the devastation that they're going through. So let's start there. Talk about the Black political convention and how it relates to what's currently going on today.
3: Well, it's good to be with you, Fahima. Thank you for having me on your show today. And yes, I was a delegate to Gary, and it breaks my heart to see what the people of Gary have been going through as a result of the power failure and the failure of the state to harden the electrical grid, and just to be 2 weeks without power. That's almost unimaginable. I mean, we've had terrible storms here in Jersey, and, you know, the system went down, but it didn't go down for almost 2 weeks. And I understand there's some people in Gary that still haven't had their power restored. So we need to keep our eye on Gary. And I can't help but think way in the back of my mind that one of the reasons that Gary may be having such a difficult time is because they haven't forgiven the Black people of Gary for hosting the National Black Political Convention there in 1972. I would urge people who haven't done so to go online, look up the 1972 National Black Political Convention agenda, which was the platform that came out of the National Black Political Convention at Gary. And I think some people will be pleasantly surprised, or maybe not so pleasantly surprised, to find that many of the issues that we're still dealing with today, people were grappling with those at Gary and forming political positions, one being the call for universal health care. That was so important that they actually, there were a handful of those platform planks that were lifted out of the agenda and put in the introduction so people would know from Jump Street, you know, where folks were coming from. You know, many people think this demand for universal health care is a recent demand or a demand of the last decade. In 1972, the National Black Political Convention at Gary endorsed the idea of universal health care. And today we talk about Medicare for All, because that is the road, by expanding Medicare to everybody, that is the road to reach universal health care. But also, you know, a living wage as opposed to a minimum wage, housing as a human right. All of this is in the Gary political convention agenda, political convention agenda.
2: Well, you know, the more things change, the more they remain the same. And Jesse Jackson was in attendance at that meeting, and much of the platform from that convention was very much a part of his platform for both political runs and his second run, which was the first time that I had the opportunity to vote for president. The Democratic Party adopted much of his platform. And what has also been in the news as of late, there's been a great deal of discussion around DSA. DSA endorsed Jesse Jackson in his second political run for president. And by the way, neither you or I are members of DSA. And
3: no,
2: DSA is merely, yeah, the DSA is merely a spectrum within the Democratic Party. You have centrist Democrats, moderate Democrats, and you have progressive Democrats who, some who are members and some who aren't members of DSA. So I just want to make that clear. But
3: yes, the National Black Political Convention at Gary and the Democratic Socialists of America really, in a manner of speaking, come out of a similar political environment. Both are expressions of a desire for independent, progressive, and radical politics. You mentioned that Jesse Jackson was at Gary. Not only was Jesse Jackson at Gary, I think Jesse Jackson gave the keynote speech on the opening day of the Gary Convention. And one of the things you hear in Jesse Jackson's speech was something that a number of folks at Gary were looking for. That was the establishment of a independent Black political party. And in fact, I believe that the plan for Gary, at least one of its roots, was a pamphlet that Amiri Baraka wrote in 1970 or maybe 70, early 71, called Towards a Pan-African Party in the 20th Century. And it kind of laid out the plan, you know, for a National Black Political Convention and to run a black candidate for president in 1972. That really was one of the main things we were hoping would come out of Gary. You know, that comes, what, 10 years or a dozen years in advance of Jesse's first run in 1984. So, you know, both are relevant in the sense that they were striving for independent, progressive, and radical politics.
2: And in the 72 was the year that Shirley Chisholm chose to run for president. And she, it's been postulated, she chose not to attend the Gary Convention. And had she attended, it's very likely she would have gotten the endorsement. But she had chosen not to attend the Gary, Indiana Convention. What are your thoughts about that?
3: Yes, it was disappointing.

0: chose not to come to Gary. And rather, she went to, I believe, Florida to meet with McGovern, who was also the Democratic, a Democratic candidate running in the Democratic primary for president. And he was, I believe, considered to be the anti-war candidate at that time. But I think, you know, had things happened differently, maybe there would have been a different outcome. But, you know, it's all speculation now. Gary was a historical moment. That's why we're here 56 years later. We're still talking about Gary because it was a benchmark in Black political politics in the United States. And many people for some years now have been calling for another national Black political convention. And if the if there was a united front of forces trying to make that happen, I would support it. Remember, it was the group of three that convened, were the co-conveners of Gary. It was Amiri Baraka, who was seen as a leader of the Black Power movement in the United States, as one of the leaders of the Black Power movement in the United States. Charles Diggs, who was the Black congressperson from Detroit, Michigan, who was like considered the dean of Black elected officials at that time. And Richard Hatcher, who was the mayor of Gary, Indiana. These three were thought to represent, you know, the diversity of political views among Black people. I would also urge people to, I think some of the convention is in the Eyes on the Prize documentary, I think in the last chapter of the film, but to listen to the opening speeches. And I would urge people to read Richard Hatcher's speech at Gary in 1972. It was anti-capitalist and anti-imperialist. And I think that also has some bearing today on our discussion about DSA, because DSA is Democratic Socialists of America. And I think that's what got people stirred up, that they're socialists. But socialism is no stranger to Black politics. There have been Black people involved with socialist organizations and movements since the 19th century, believe it or not. A. Philip Randolph, who convened the Great March on Washington for Jobs and Freedom in 1963. People remember that's where Dr. King gave the I Have a Dream speech, but King wasn't the convener. A. Philip Randolph was, and A. Philip Randolph had been a member of the American Socialist Party, and also, I believe, had gone to jail for being a conscientious resistor, refusing to fight for the United States in World War I. You know, there was a whole persecution. People, I think it was called the Red Scare under Woodrow Wilson, where they went after radicals and leftists and communists and socialists. And A. Philip Randolph was active during that period. W.E.B. Du Bois, our greatest intellectual, was a socialist before, you know, declared, before joining. He joined the Communist Party shortly before he passed. His passing was announced by Roy Wilkins at the 1963 March on Washington, because he was also one of the founders of the NAACP. Paul Robeson, the tallest tree in our forest, was a socialist and an internationalist. You know, he was Malcolm X and Dr. King before they came on the scene. You know, so we've had a long association, interaction, you know, with radical ideas and radical politics and socialism. It shouldn't be a boogeyman to us.
1: You're absolutely right in terms of Black people have been progressive, and many of these ideas, the Voting Rights Act, the Civil Rights Act, actually were considered radical at the times of conception. And what I find really off-putting is that there are many Black people who are in an uproar about DSA. And as I mentioned, DSA is simply a spectrum within the Democratic Party, which is supposed to be a big tent with people from various, from within the spectrum. And

0: I'm hearing, and a lot of this is online, a lot of the misinformation, you know, is put forth by the news media. You have two black women, two black men, and an Arab gentleman running from anywhere from mayor, Congress, and Senate, right? But I'm hearing, oh, GSA is anti-black. There's just a bunch of white radicals. Well, you know, the majority of the people that have been running have been people of color, and most of them have been black. And if you look at the history of DSA, when it formed, it was the convergence of labor, civil rights, and anti-war. And the issue of the day was the anti-apartheid movement. You had the former first black mayor of New York, David Dinkins, was DSA. So was Major Owens. And Ron Dellums from California was in the Congress at the time, and he co-sponsored the anti-apartheid legislation, which was the issue of the day. And so I excuse a lot of the young people who may not have been around and don't remember that history, but there are people old enough to know better. And what have they become so comfortable that they've forgotten? What are your thoughts?
1: Well, let me first go to the bottom line so there won't be any uncertainty. DSA is a political organization. It is not formally a political party, and their strategy has been to run candidates within the Democratic primaries. And I think what has gotten some folks' hair on fire is that the DSA people who have been in operation now for many years. DSA didn't arrive here yesterday. DSA goes all the way back to a guy named Michael Harrington. I remember the first time I heard that name, I was listening to a speech by Dr. Martin Luther King. Now, this was in the mid-1960s. My Aunt Joan had given me, it was Dr. King's speech at the Armory in New York after he had received the Nobel Peace Prize. He returned back to the U.S. from receiving the Nobel Peace Prize in Oslo, Norway. And Dr. King was talking about poverty in America, and he mentioned Michael Harrington's book, The Other America, which was a small volume, but written in a very popular style, easy to absorb. That really took the United States to task for the levels of poverty and deprivation that existed in this country. Harrington went on to form, and I remember this because this happened during my college years when I also was trying to find alternatives to the establishment politics. They formed something called the Democratic Socialist Organizing Committee. And that was one of the foundations that led to the establishment of the Democratic Socialists of America. There was a big effort in the 60s and in the 70s to form a third party. Not that third parties didn't exist, but, you know, this was a kind of second chapter in that effort, so to speak. There were third parties in this country in the 19th century, third parties in the 20th century. But what began to happen in the 20th century is that the two major parties began to collude in such a way to get legislation passed to make it harder and harder for third parties to get on the ballot. And when they got on the ballot to actually, you know, successfully navigate that system and get people elected. And that combined with the McCarthyism and the anti-communist fervor that was going on at that time, you know, it made it very difficult for people to form third party. But the struggle to do that continued. And I think DSA came out of that struggle. But what their strategy has been, particularly in recent years, has been not to try to run as third parties. since it's so difficult for third party candidates to get elected, their strategy has been to run within the Democratic primaries. And they have been winning. DSA members have been getting elected to Congress. They've been getting elected to the House of Representatives. They've been getting elected to state legislatures, to city councils. And, you know, this, the moderates and conservatives within the Democratic Party see them as a threat to their power. So there's been contention. But now that most of the primaries are over, you know, the infight, there should be a ceasefire with the infighting so that we can go on to November and so the Democrats can win. You know, they've won the primary. They are the Democratic candidates. They are on the ballot. And, you know, the party should try to work to see that everybody that's on the ballot, this Democrat wins, and stop this infighting, which can only lead to more Republicans getting elected.
2: 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And that concludes today's edition of Capitalism, Race, and Democracy. 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I've been your host, Thomas O'Rourke. 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
1: Welcome to Possibly, where we take on huge problems like the future of our planet and break them down into questions with unexpected answers. I'm Megan Hall. Here in Rhode Island, we had the first offshore wind farm in the country, and more are going up every day. We know that these turbines give us clean, reliable, renewable energy, but what are they doing to the creatures in the ocean? We had Nat Hardy from our Possibly team look into it.
2: Hi, Megan. Nice to be back.
1: Hi. So when we put these big wind farms in the ocean, how do they affect sea life?
2: Yeah, so we're really early in the process of understanding their impact. There have been a number of studies done in Europe so far that showed that there are some harms, but also some benefits to wildlife. But we wanted to understand how they're affecting wildlife here in New England.
3: People really have questions about it because they want the yes or no. Like, is it good for us? Is it bad?
2: That's Emmanuel Oyewole, a PhD student at the University of Rhode Island's Graduate School of Oceanography. He's been working with a local research group called the Commercial Fisheries Research Foundation. It's a nonprofit that works with scientists to study the fishing industry.
1: And what are they trying to find out?
2: Right now, they're looking into how these offshore wind farms impact local fisheries. And Emmanuel, in particular, is studying one species, Jonah crabs.
1: And what are those?
2: Jonah crabs are, they're pretty big crabs, anywhere from 6 to 9 inches across. They have big claws and a brownish-red body.
1: And why do we care about them?
2: Here's Emmanuel's explanation.
3: Jonah crab initially was a bycatch in the lobster fisheries business.
2: That means people fishing for lobster would catch Jonah crabs by accident and toss them back in.
1: So they weren't very valuable?
2: No, but that's starting to change. Warming waters caused by climate change are making it harder for lobster populations to survive in New England.
1: But Jonah crabs are doing okay?
2: That's what it seems like. So people are starting to catch them more on purpose. And lately, they've been found near offshore wind turbines.
1: Why?
3: The structures of these offshore wind farms on this bottom of the ocean create a sort of new habitat for these various ocean creatures.
2: Depending on the design of the wind turbine, their hard surfaces can make great homes for creatures like barnacles that latch onto the turbines. Then you get some crabs hoping to feed off the barnacles, and some fish show up trying to feed off the crabs, and so on.
1: Okay, so how does Emmanuel study these Jonah crab populations?
2: Well, twice a month, Emmanuel goes out on a fishing boat to the South Fork and Revolution wind farms. He checks on the traps, he takes some crabs back to URI, and when I went to visit him, he led me to a freezer in his lab.
3: I was going to show you just a few of my babies.
4: Yeah, so
3: I have these. This is Jonah crabs from...
2: The freezer is stuffed to the brim with crabs in Ziploc bags. One Jonah crab tumbled onto the floor.
4: Did you call these your babies?
2: Yeah, I love that.
3: Because I work with them, so yeah, my babies.
1: So what is he doing with all these crabs in the freezer?
2: So Emmanuel is trying to answer a very specific question about the crabs. Are there more Jonah crabs because of the wind turbine ecosystems, or are there the same number of crabs as before, but they just happen to be clustering around these wind turbines?
1: And the crabs in the freezer help answer that question?
2: Yeah. By taking chemical samples from the crab's claw and its body, Emmanuel can actually make a good guess about where the crab was at two different times. And from there, he can figure out if the crabs are migrating to the turbines to feed, or if these are new crabs that were born and raised around the turbines.
1: Oh, that's pretty cool.
2: Yeah.
1: So what is he finding?
2: So far, he's seeing an increase in the number of crabs around the turbines. That much is clear. But Emmanuel hasn't started the dissections and analysis in earnest yet. So it's too early to answer if the populations are growing or just migrating.
1: So what comes next?
2: Over the next few months, Emmanuel will open up the freezer of crabs and try to answer people's questions about how crab populations are changing.
1: Got it. Thanks, Nat. That's it for today. You can find more information or ask a question about the ways your choices affect our planet at askpossibly.org. Possibly is a co-production of Brown University's Institute for Environment and Society, Ocean State Media, and WBRU.
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0: You are listening to Spoiler Alert Radio, conversations on the craft of filmmaking. I am your host, Tony Panacchia. On this episode of Spoiler Alert Radio, we speak with Vienna-based German composer Johannes Winkler. Johannes's interest in music was sparked at an early age, studying several instruments, including flute, piano, percussion, violin, and later electronic music and analog synthesizers. He later studied jazz and classical piano, composition, and sound engineering at the University of Music and Arts in Vienna, where he earned a master's degree with distinction. Since 2016, Johannes has frequently partnered with Vancouver-based Ido von Bremen, forming a composer duo whose projects have included the acclaimed Netflix series Dogs, as well as feature documentaries such as Someone Like Me, Handle With Care, The Legend of the Nautic Streetball Crew, Unarchived, and more recently, The Track. Johannes has also collaborated with an array of esteemed international artists, including virtuoso violinist Rusanda Ponfili, both on films such as Track and Perla, and the recent neoclassical album Echoes, released on Johannes' Fogel label. Welcome, Johannes Winkler, to Spoiler Alert Radio.
1: Thanks for having me.
0: Excellent. Well, first of all, can you talk a little bit about your background and how you developed an interest in both film and music before deciding to pursue composition as a career?
1: Sure. I think I actually came into film music from a combination of music and a fascination with cinema. I was always interested in how music can completely change the way you experience an image or a scene. Over time, I realized that composition for film allowed me to combine these two interests, you know, like storytelling through music, but in dialogue with another medium. And that eventually became the direction I wanted to pursue professionally.
0: Right. So one of your first larger scoring projects was the 10-episode Netflix documentary series Dogs with longtime collaborator Ido von Bremen. What is your collaborative process typically like? Is it more back and forth on several cues or dividing up cues between you? And what was your general approach to the often personal and emotional subject matter for this series in a subdued way?
1: Well, I met under unlikely circumstances, which is a music video shoot of his band Brastronauts quite a while ago. I was the sound engineer and he was performing with his band. So we met there in a very, you know, natural way. And we connected right away over the way we think about making music. Back then, I was in the role of a sound engineer. So we developed a friendship and that also led to the question, hey, why don't we work together? And he has a very interesting, intuitive and natural approach to music making. Whereas I'm coming from a classical background and I'm more academically trained, which means sometimes you overanalyze things or you try to come up with a structure, and he's more like, let's see what the scene needs, and he sits on the piano and sketches something out, and that's usually pretty close or exactly what we need. And to witness that and to see his process was a big lesson for me. And in Dogs, because it's such an emotional theme, the intuition is, I think, the core of what we had to go for. So we had to trust our intuition and trust human nature and the response to emotions to work on the series. And that's where this collaboration works so well.
0: So your first feature film as composer was director Alexandra Makarova's debut feature, Crush My Heart, a romantic tragedy centering on two poor Romani teenagers from Slovakia in Vienna. How did you blend folk elements, including singing, with more classical or experimental approaches to create a somber tone with a unique sense of place?
1: In Europe, we have a broad tradition in capturing meaningful topics in the cultural side. And also we have a broad cultural development because we're surrounded by many different cultures. We have the Eastern influence and we have the Western influence. And we have a lot of smaller groups who are struggling. So a lot of these movies are a huge responsibility to be kind of transported to the audience. And this responsibility is for me the same in my construction of music. So let's say I'm dealing with this topic that you mentioned in the Romani musical elements. I would say the knowledge for me is power. When I deal with a sensitive societal theme, I want to do a very deep research and know a lot about the topic before I start to construct music. Then I can bring elements together, like the classical elements that I really love to use together with folk elements. And I collaborated with Eastern Voices. It was a friend from Serbia who is specialized in the Eastern timbres, and that's a very specific musical language because there are certain things involved that we are now just discovering or rediscovering, like quarter notes tunings and very specific kind of voicings. Like, imagine the mystery of the Bulgari voices, you know. They are specifically trained in those tuning systems, and we are rediscovering those alternate tuning systems, and that's a big passion for me, and that's why that's a reoccurring theme in my work. As you might know, I'm a big fan of crossover projects in general. That's why I love these culturally relevant themes, because they serve two topics. One is you are telling the story that needs to be told, and on the other hand, you are creating something new that maybe has never been done in that way.
0: So as well as music for film and television, you have released several standalone albums on your own, Vogel Records. What inspired you to create that label, and in particular, your debut album, Vogel Perspectiva? And how did your background as a pilot influence your thematic and sonic choices on the album?
1: The record label founding was for me based in frustration over the music industry, because in order to sign a deal with a record label, you have to check certain boxes, and those boxes are only happening later in your career usually. So I said, okay, there's an easy solution here. Why don't I just come up with our own label, which is actually not very hard to do, and then you have the complete freedom to release what you want, when you want, and how you want to release it. So I think in retrospect, it was one of the best decisions in my life. And even if I would have the possibility right now to release on a major label, I would probably say no. And there was a background of the name of the label, because my first album was sort of ambient self-healing experience, because I had a very heavy accident while flying the paraglider. And after the accident, I needed to change some things in my life. So I thought about my first album, which would bring people to a new perspective about seeing things. And this album is called Vogel Perspektive in German, and that's translated bird's view. So I wanted to tell a story how everything looks from above as a pilot, and how things change, and that's also a metaphor for life and for how you see things, and to be less egocentric and to be more understanding and compassionate about other people. So my graphic designer, Tom Tabby, he's a real genius. He suggested, hey, why don't you just call your label Vogel Records, because that's the base around your artistry. And that's the story of my label.
0: You are listening to Spoiler Alert Radio, conversations on the craft of filmmaking. On this episode of Spoiler Alert Radio, we are talking with German film composer Johannes Winkler, whose work includes Dogs, Crush My Heart, Handle With Care, The Legend of the Nautic Streetball Crew, Bratz, Perla, and The Track. So, you again collaborated with Ido van Bremen on the documentary Handle With Care, The Legend of the Nautic Streetball Crew, delving into the stories of several of the Vancouver-based basketball crew. Can you talk about instrumentation to convey a variety of emotions, with typically subtler piano-based themes for more emotional moments, contrasting that with more upbeat hip-hop flavored segments, reflecting the energy of the action on the court?
1: So The Handle with Care, Legend of the Nautic Streetball Crew, is a movie that has a very strong opposite directions at its core. And that means that we had to go with that too in the storytelling. One side of the movie is this very energetic, uplifting story behind this movement of sports, and the other one is the personal stories of certain characters in the movie, and some of them are also quite tragic. So there's this mixture between a energetic hip-hop style score together with certain licensed tracks, and then there's this other emotional side, and that is quite a challenge because you want to connect these two sides in a way that feel right and feel connected. So trick here for me is to have elements that share both parts. So for example, I can use a certain synthesizer that has a certain color, which you can use in a hip-hop track as well as in an emotional piano-based cue. So to mix those things together, you still have an identity, but you also kind of support the story at its core.
0: So the documentary Bratz was directed by Andrew McCarthy as a sort of inside look back at the Brat Pack of several young actors in the 1980s. The soundtrack contains several iconic songs from the time period. So how did you work to provide a sort of balance with perhaps a more reflective tone to contrast memory and reality and give the documentary a bit more depth than just nostalgia?
1: On Bratz, together with the director Andrew McCarthy, we had a very long pre-conceptual phase. So we talked a lot about music and what it could be and what he likes and what kind of undertones we want to experience. And the talks went in an early discussion already pretty quickly towards solo cello, because that's just something that Andrew really liked and that he was interested in, which was a very interesting choice because it's not really related to the topic of the movie in that way, but emotionally it is, because he is telling the story from his perspective, and maybe the solo instrument kind of related to his feeling, how he felt about the whole topic and how he wants to bring it across. You know, Bratz had so much iconic music from that period that I didn't want to bring the score with another layer of nostalgia. Because you could easily say, yeah, let's bring some synths and let's make it sound like the 80s or so. It's one way to do it, but it wasn't the right way to do it with Bratz. So the existing songs already tell you this is the 80s, you know. So I was more interested in the space between the memories and the present. There's something slightly melancholic about looking back at a period of your life and realizing that your memory of it isn't necessarily the same as the reality. And I wanted the score to live in that space, reflective rather than nostalgic.
0: A recent feature film you scored was Perla, where a dissident Slovak artist living in 1980s Vienna returns to Czechoslovakia after her daughter's father is released from prison. You were involved quite early on in the process on this film. So what was that experience like in general? And a reoccurring motif is the women's voices with an abstract or dissonant feel. So how did you arrive at this idea, working with your partner, Rusanda Panfili?
1: Perla has been a very meaningful and great experience for me because of the early start. And since then, I'm becoming a bigger and bigger fan of that approach. So if you think about a music album, if you're a musician, you will typically take 1 to 2 years to create the album. And I think with a film, now after that experience, I think it should be the same. I think the more space you have to create art, the more interesting it will become, and the more deeper the research you do before the movie, the more connected to the characters it will be. And we used the music before the movie was even shot to give it to the actors so they can prepare their roles. And one of the actors gave feedback that he understood the role through the music. And that was a very good feedback for me, because then you are involved in the movie making a different kind of way and a more connected way, and builds a different sort of trust with the director, because they typically work on a movie like this for 7 years or something. And if you take that and then regard the fact that you usually come into a movie for 1 month or for 2 months to create the score, it's a very short time frame. So now I'm trying to bring producers in as early as possible into the talks and tell them, please give us more time and involve us into the process earlier. And they react also very well to that, because it gives everyone a bigger sense of security and safety in the process. And there was a certain point in the editing process where we talked about the role of the music, and we thought, actually, the music is only the music we hear in the main character's head. So it's something that gives the audience an insight into the emotional world of the main character. So it was very natural and very clear that it has to be something that is female, and we want to work with a female choir and with a female solo voice, which was in fact Rosanda herself and a female-only choir in Germany. And they did a fantastic work in capturing that internal work, and I think that this really elevated the way you watch the movie, because you're transported and you're beamed into her thoughts. And that's why it's very minimal and very silent in a way, but it's very powerful at the same point and very ritualistic as well.
0: Great. So a somewhat different collaborative role you had was as orchestrator for the recent film, The Monkey. What was your process of fleshing out themes into performances with varying textures? And was there much back and forth as far as what instruments or sounds best captured the distinctive blend of psychological horror and almost slapstick comedy?
1: Yeah, my role on The Monkey was really about taking the musical ideas and finding the right orchestral colors and combinations to make them work in performance. And for me, horror is a challenging format, because you have certain cliches in your mind, you know, like a jump scare or something like that. And sometimes your intuition tells you to do it. But then I think the real powerful thing about horror in the genre is to work counterintuitive in that regard. So sometimes silence is more powerful than a big orchestra or a big hit. And sometimes the anticipation is more interesting than actually fulfilling something. That's why it's challenging, but also very interesting and rewarding. And as an orchestrator, you have to deal with all of these thoughts internally, and then you have to find a world where you can do that. And then other parts of this, because it's partly also comedic, you have to mock styles, or you have to almost make fun of yourself and your ideas in order to achieve something that's truly funny in that regard. For example, one place where we are going into emotional arc, but then there's a really strong break to that emotional arc. And I said, let's record that on tape, like the whole orchestral parts, and create a real tape stop effect where you stop the tape and then suddenly comes to this halt and makes this doo, then starting it again and then bringing back this. It has two kind of things that it does here. It, on the one side, it creates comedy. On the other side, it creates nostalgia because of the tape as a transport medium. And so these are the things and thoughts that you deal with in a horror film, especially if it's a crossover of genres. It's very challenging in that way, but also very rewarding.
0: You are listening to Spoiler Alert Radio, conversations on the craft of filmmaking. On this episode of Spoiler Alert Radio, we are talking with German film composer Johannes Winkler, whose work includes Dogs, Crush My Heart, Handle With Care, The Legend of the Nautic Streetball Crew, Bratz, Perla, and The Track. So then you recently scored the documentary The Track, again working with Ido van Bremen. The film follows three young men in post-war Bosnia who aspire to be Olympic luge competitors while training on a broken-down track from the 1984 Sarajevo Winter Games. The struggle between feelings of loss and hope is at the emotional core of the film. So can you talk about creating cues to reflect this conflict while being pretty restrained overall in the instrumentation? And also, you know, what was the inspiration for including Ruslana Panfili to help set a tone on the track Once Upon a Time in Sarajevo?
1: The track is one of these examples of the broad cultural heritage that we carry in Europe, and it's one of these stories that goes into that territory very deeply and in a very meaningful way, while also showing hope and showing a world where things could work or can potentially work in the future. And the emotional core of the track is really this tension between loss and hope. And the young men's here are carrying the story and the history of the place, but at the same time, they're looking forward and trying to build something for themselves. So we didn't want the score to tell the audience exactly what to feel, so we kept the instrumentation relatively restrained. And the music often leaves quite a lot of space, which I think makes the emotional moments stronger. And again, like in the Nordic, we have this distance and kind of opposite worlds of sport and emotional personal stories that come together. And there was also the same director-producer involved in this. So that's maybe one of the things he's very interested in. And it works really well for the audience. So every time I witnessed this in an audience setting, like on the Sarajevo Film Festival, it was a huge reaction from the crowd, and they really clapped and cried and laughed and everything. So that was really rewarding, and it shows like, okay, this is cool because what we're doing here works and it supports the story. And obviously the strength is the filmmaking and the story, and we support it in a way that kind of naturally binds around it. And we worked together with a bigger team because we needed so many different styles. Like the track Once Upon a Time in Sarajevo, it's kind of inspired and a very far away related track to Once Upon a Time in the West from Morricone. So we need that soft string sound and that really soft orchestrated vintage sound, and Ruslana happens to be really good at that. So we collaborated with her again on this. And we had to combine all the strengths of the team, and everyone works well together and is very happy to do that.
0: So more recently, you worked again with Ruslana Panfili on the album Echoes, a science fiction-infused album inspired by mysteries of the cosmos. Can you talk about your interest in these sorts of topics generally and what inspired you to translate them to a musical setting? Also, can you talk about your upcoming live performances at the upcoming space theme Starmus Festival in the Canary Islands?
1: Yeah, Echoes is a very personal and very important work for me because it is one of these successions and logical followers of building a independent label. So when I built the independent label, I thought this is the excellent platform to release things that I believe in. As a film composer, often you are in service of the director and of their vision. And sometimes that can feel like a restriction in who you are as an artist, and works like Echoes give me the platform to do what I truly believe in as an artist. So it also kind of directs me in the place where I want to be. And maybe it can also be a self-developing topic, because sometimes directors can find work like this and say, hey, this is exactly what I want for the next film. And in fact, that's something that happened a lot in the history of making movies. like The World of Amelie is based on an album that was already existing from Jan Tiersen. So there's something very unique about albums that are done out of no other motivation than the music that you want to transport to the audience. So Echoes is one of these, and as I already said, Rosanda is an excellent partner for me and an excellent collaborator, because we have a very similar way of thinking and we have a very similar vision. And in Echoes, we realized that vision. And Stamos is a festival based on the borders between science and arts. And I think that they really were seeing that we are bringing those two worlds together as well in our album. And since I am a child, I'm interested in science and in what's behind the world and what's behind the atomic structure and what's happening with the molecular levels and what's in the universe and all these things, like the questions that everybody is interested in. But some are a little bit more interested in those questions and then follow up later as an adult and go into more deeper levels of quantum mechanics or something like that. So the combination of all these topics together with the musical work makes something quite unique, and we are very thrilled that we can perform that in Stamos, because it's exactly the world where we want to be and where we can present these ideas in a concert situation that will be very unique.
0: Excellent. So can you talk about any more recent or upcoming projects? And do you have any closing words for our Spoiler Alert radio audience?
1: There are several things that I'm working on at the moment, both in film and in more personal music. And I'm particularly interested in continuing to explore the space between cinematic composition and standalone music, and also continuing my collaboration with Rosanda. I think what's exciting for me now is that the boundaries between those things are becoming increasingly fluid. And I think that's probably what keeps me excited about composing. Like, every film gives you a different world to enter, and you're constantly looking for a new musical language for it. So I'm really grateful to be able to keep doing that.
0: All right. Well, thanks so much, Johannes Winkler, for taking the time to talk with us today on Spoiler Alert Radio.
1: Thank you very much to you.
0: You have been listening to Spoiler Alert Radio, conversations on the craft of filmmaking. I've been your host, Tony Pinacchia. On this episode of Spoiler Alert Radio, we spoke with Vienna-based German composer and multi-instrumentalist Johannes Winkler. Johannes has frequently partnered with Vancouver-based Ido van Bremen on projects including the series Dogs and the feature documentaries Someone Like Me, Handle With Care, The Legend of the Nautic Streetball Crew, Unarchived, and The Track. Johannes has also collaborated with esteemed international artists, including violinist Rusanda Ponfili, both on films such as Track and Perla, and the recent album Echoes. For more information on Johannes Winkler and his work, visit winkler-johannes.com or click the links under the show information for this episode at spoileralertradio.com. Spoiler Alert Radio is an emerging arts production produced by Tony Pinacchia and Paul Elsnaw. 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
1: You are listening to KPPQ-LP Ventura. Welcome to Creator's Corner. I'm your host, Bob Telford. Creator's Corner is a show that focuses on the arts, music, and theater and the people who make it. Ventura County is chock full of artists, and we hope to share their thoughts and journeys with you. So let's get started.

0: Hey kids, it's Bob Telford here, and welcome to another episode of Creator's Corner. I am very fortunate today to have two guests, not just one, but two guests who have had a long career in theater. Their love of theater has carried over into their moving to the Ventura area. They have been involved with Fractured Actors Theater, and in fact have been instrumental in producing shows. In fact, one of them was a show that I was able to attend called Prom Speakeasy. So without further ado, I'd like to welcome my guests here, Jeff Hamm and Shannon Hamm. And I know, Shannon, you also have your middle...
1: Yes, my maiden name, McNally.
0: Okay.
1: I had to keep my Irish father's name.
0: And I understand that, being Irish myself, I totally understand that. So, you know, both of you, welcome to Creator's Corner.
1: Thank you.
2: Thank you.
0: So let's start from the beginning, and this is going to be fun, and we can make it as brief as we possibly can, because I always like to get to the heart of this. How did you two meet? I mean, were you both locals, Californians, or how did you? So why don't we start with Shannon? Where do you hail from originally?
1: I do hail from California.
0: Whoop. Yep. Wow. What do you know? Mm-hmm. The rare occasion when I meet a real Californian.
1: Yep.
0: Okay. So you grew up here.
1: I did.
0: You come from a family of artists or?
1: My grandfather was a music man. He played his house was full of pianos, guitars, drums. He played every trumpet. He was the trumpet man where he lived, and he would just go outside and play the trumpet.
0: Wow.
1: So we grew up with instruments everywhere.
0: Right.
1: The acting bug, not a lot of actors in my family. My father, as I mentioned, he was one of the funniest man I ever met. I mean, he was just one of those people, the funniest guy at the party, the funniest guy in the room.
0: Right.
1: He kind of raised me on Peter Sellers and Saturday Night Live. And so at a very young age, I knew that like comedy was my wheelhouse. That's what I want to do.
0: Yeah.
1: And then I moved up to Northern California, majored in theater up in Chico State. Mm-hmm. And that's really where I started to, you know, there was the department where you'd go and learn everything, but there was a little theater there called the Blue Room Theater.
0: Oh, good.
1: And they were doing crazy avant-garde, you know, they really considered themselves like, you know, against the grain. And they started, the creative director was Denver Latimer and his brother and sister. And they started this Blue Room Theater, you know, like got the funds, found the place and brought in anyone who wanted to put up something new risky and everything else. And so when I saw that, I was like, I need to be a part of that.
0: Like my kind of people. Yeah.
1: Exactly.
0: Yeah,
1: exactly. And I learned most of what like really being brave and what community theater like actually is. It's just like, this is people doing it for the love of doing it.
0: Right. You know? And Jeff, where did you come from originally?
2: I grew up primarily in Florida, lived a handful of places, up and down the East Coast. Did not come from a overly artistic family, at least that I was exposed to. On my my mother was a great writer and a great speaker, and my father came from a background in education and church ministry and that sort of thing. I know that on my father's side of the family, there was certainly, he had a sister who was a costume designer in New York. He had a brother who was a professional ballet dancer. I didn't spend a lot of time with that side of the family growing up. So it wasn't until I was kind of older and realized, I was like, oh, maybe this is where some of this comes from.
0: Right.
2: I went to a small college in West Palm Beach called Palm Beach Atlantic. It's now Palm Beach Atlantic University. Mm-hmm. At the time, it was Palm Beach Atlantic College. Small liberal arts college. I had started doing theater since I was a little kid in churches and school and that sort of thing. And then I did not major in theater. I went to a tiny school that I figured I don't really know what a theater degree from this school not many people have heard of is going to matter. So, but I spent all my sort of elective courses and all that doing theater. Moved to Pittsburgh after I graduated, toured with a small company up there for a year and a half, and moved to California at the end of 1996.
0: Right. And then when did you two meet? Or should I say, how did you meet? I don't know which is the more interesting of the two questions. So.
2: Well, the timeline is pretty dull, I guess. That was probably around 2000 or so, probably maybe the first time we met.
1: Yeah, we were both working in a little theater in Hollywood called the Jewel Box Theater, and
0: I'm trying to.
2: it was on Cahuenga Boulevard. It was underneath an overpass.
1: We were both separately part of that theater, and we had absolutely no interest in each other whatsoever.
0: Wow, that's funny.
1: But we were, passing, our paths crossed a few
0: Right.
1: times, and there was a cute little cafe in there, and sometimes he would bring in a really smoking hot date, and I would, high five him and be like, "Nice work, she's great." And then he wrote a play. He wrote a lot of plays, actually, but he wrote a play called Mandy's Yearbook, and that was being put up at the Met Theater on Santa in Santa Barbara. When it's not
2: So on
1: Santa Barbara Boulevard, right? Or Santa Monica Boulevard. Santa Monica Boulevard at the Met. And he lost an actress and gave me a call asking me to audition for this play that he wrote and was directing.
0: Right.
1: And just at that time, I had finished about, I had just hit it with some commercial work. And
0: Right.
1: I got a Carl's Jr. commercial and I got a Dole commercial and I got this LA Venture. And so basically, I was like, I just don't know. I've been doing so much theater for so long and I think I'm gonna, blah, blah, blah, go in this other direction. And I'm just, I think I need to explore. And he said to me on the phone, he goes, something along the lines of, "Don't be stuck up. It's a play. It's gonna be fun." And I went, "Oh, okay."
0: So when did you migrate up to Ventura?
2: Well, we after a pit stop in the bustling metropolis of Indio, California, we spent a year there pursuing a extended like family business opportunity around 2006. Realized after less than a year, we don't really want to stay here, and that's when Shannon got pregnant with our son.
0: Right.
2: So we stayed there till he was born, and 2 months later moved to Ventura. So it was early 2000, to around July 2008. I think it was like 4th of July, 2008. We moved here with no real plan, no job, not realizing like how bad the 2008 recession was hitting everything. And so suddenly he was scrambling for work,
0: Yeah,
2: but we
0: sure.
2: found this great rental, old farmhouse that we were fortunate enough to get to move into for pennies. And
0: Wow.
2: it was wonderful. Like we'll go there and figure it out.
0: Wow, fantastic.
2: So yeah, that was 2008.
0: So you became aware of Fractured Actors Theater here in Ventura or somewhere else?
2: No, we became aware of the Ventura Vineyard as a church,
0: I see. Okay, right.
2: and then after sort of what's the word? Not occasionally participating, but we didn't know a lot of people, but we had a son, and we both had a background sort of growing up in church, and we
0: Right.
2: wanted to find a place and meet some people. So we were casually involved with the church, and it was not for a few years, quite a few years, until we actually started paying attention. I kept hearing, "What is Fractured
1: And
2: Actors
1: then we met
2: Theater?"
1: Brian White.
2: Brian White,
0: Right.
2: and
0: And that's how that came
2: that would have
0: from.
2: been in I guess it wasn't until 2015 when he said, "Hey, I know you guys have a background in theater, and
0: Right.
2: we're going to do Inherit the Wind, and we'd love for you to audition."
0: Wow.
2: And that's when I first got involved.
0: Right.
2: And then, yeah, a couple of years after that is when sort of Speakeasy started up. But
1: The board. What year was that?
2: yeah, it was very much Brian White and his wife Kathy White, both wonderful, wonderful artists, and she's a fantastic singer. And they're just a great supportive team, just the most loving people you'd ever meet. And the fact they were very interested in us, of course, you're like, well, I guess you want me to do this thing, sure. I give so much credit to them for kind of like reigniting my love for theater because I stepped away from it for several years.
1: It's the only time I got to do theater after our son was born. When I was talking about the Blue Room Theater earlier, I got a call from the creative director when Hudson was about 1 and a half, and we had been doing, creatively, just, you have a baby and you're just in a slump. And he called up and he said, "We're starting up. We found an old almond orchard with a dilapidated barn. We're going to do a show up here. Fly up here. We need you to come up, bring the baby. I don't care." And so that started my once a year. Oh, that's the only thing I could do once a year, was go up to Chico, California. We
0: Right.
1: put on a show, we put, with a live band and did that. But until, so that was the only thing we were doing creatively. And then Brian and Kathy talked to us. And at first, I think we were a little snobby about it. I'm like, "Well, is it a church play? We don't want to, we don't do
0: Right.
1: church plays." And hence the hashtag not a church play.
2: We started, yeah, over the next couple of years, we just casually started hashtagging on promo stuff, not a church play. And that kind of became our little cutesy tagline for stuff. We don't really use it so much anymore because I think we've had some years go by and we didn't feel the need to sort of like say out there as much like, this is not a church play, it's just theater.
0: Right.
2: But the environment where this was birthed from, though, was you cannot leave that out of the
1: Absolutely.
2: Equation of how, you know, it was a, there was a group of a lot of, you know, people of faith that also, there were so many artists
1: yeah.
2: in that church at the time, phenomenal painters and singers.
1: Musicians.
2: And terrific musicians. And so, yeah, as we realized after we started doing Inherit the Wind, and that was the time, that was around the time that we met Karen Noel,
1: mm-hmm.
2: Who was also somebody who attended here. She's from Northern California. She done some terrific

0: once or twice a year. Like, oh, let's put up some production. Sometimes just for entertainment. Sometimes it was like, oh, let's do something thought provoking and sort of, you know, specifically. But at the time we were like, well, this is great. We've got a great thing going. Why don't we maybe try to form a board and actually,
1: right.
0: I use the term board very loosely, right? We were not a bunch of business people filling out all kinds of, fortunate enough to work as sort of an offshoot of the church. So that gave us the opportunity to work still as a nonprofit, as long as what we were doing. And to this day, even with the church as it stands now, which is Liminal Church of Ventura, they fully endorse our artistic expression. So it's why we are able to still operate as a nonprofit under a wing of the church.
2: It's a gift.
1: Now, I was first introduced, to your company via the production that you called Prom Speakeasy, I believe. And I was fascinated on several levels, you know, because I'm always, and I don't feel like I'm a theater snob or anything like that, but I enjoy the experimental aspects that some theater companies incorporated rather than the staid, oh yeah, this is the way we're going to do it, just like everybody else did it. But for me, one of the things that jumped out was the use of the way in which you use the space. Because I think that's something that gets lost many times in theater productions. They're not able to modify the space, but you were able to modify the space so that you had a place for the band, which, by the way, I thought that was another component that was really incredible, because you don't see that going on. And it also helped the production in terms of creating that environment of a prom. And then the other part of it was the way in which the tables were set, and then of course the extra seating in the back, because then that way you're actually taking it another step further with regards to creating sense of it being a prom. But I just enjoyed the interaction, and I know that you had written some pieces. Now, did you write some pieces as well? Because I know you directed some pieces as well. Mm-hmm. And you did the same, Jeff, as far as that goes. So you guys really were not only performing in it, but you were writing it. And let's talk about the process of writing. So what was your process like in terms of writing the pieces for that particular show?
0: Well, let me set you up for this, and I'd like you to then speak to this, because this was the incarnation you saw is of a greater project we call the Speakeasy Project.
1: Right.
0: It started in 2018,
1: right.
0: And I'd love for Shannon to speak to that a little bit, because that was her big kind of brainchild to like bring what she had been doing in Northern California to here. One, because we needed it as a community, but also so she didn't have to go up every Labor Day all the way to Chico just to
1: simplify your life, man. Yeah. Let's do it right here in our own backyard instead of having to schlep all the way up to Northern California.
2: That we'd were cobbling together our board, and it was doling out like, okay, we're going to have a fall production, a spring production, and the summer production. Shannon, do you want to direct a show in the summer? And I went, sure. So when it came around to the time for me to figure out what I wanted to direct for the summer, I thought, I wonder if I could pull off what they're doing, you know, what I've been doing in Northern California. If I could get, the hardest part was, could I, now the best part about it is, it's four original plays, short plays. And I'm like, well, that's great, you know, because Jeff and I are both writers and like been writing for, you know, for years for theater and putting stuff up and everything else. And I'm like, that's fun. How do I get a band? How do I convince musicians, which are a whole different,
1: I know exactly what you're talking about.
2: So, yeah. And so how do I do that? And I basically had to really salesman myself out and be like, hi, my name is Shannon. You're James Doerward. I want you to be my band leader. We're going to be friends and we're going to put this band together and we're going to cobble this up. And so for the first Speakeasy.
0: Didn't write for the first one.
2: No, we didn't. We had a writer, a good friend of ours named Jason Rohr, and he and I were in a writing group in LA, and he goes, how about, you know, he was a great writer. And I was like, how about I write these plays? And I told him about the project I was working on. And he goes, I want to write them. And I was like, great, let's do that. And I'll produce it and direct. And we got this tiny, tiny little band together. And I knew that it was, we were going to have the first theme be like a abolitionist, you know, like a

0: So, and I never had sung on stage before, and I was like, well, let's rip that band-aid off. And so I'm going to start the show off and, with a torch song and do the thing. So that's how it started. And
1: We've sort of had different themes every year
0: every year,
1: since.
0: different theme.
2: Oh, really?
1: And 20, so for instance, the shirt I'm wearing is from 2019. That was we set up this whole place like a big honky tonk. It was like a road. It was called American Roadhouse. So our band, which is a lot of the same people you saw, we've been fortunate enough to get to work with some of the same. And the band has always changed a little bit, but we've been fortunate enough,
0: a big one for that one.
1: To have all the years that we've had a full band, we've been fortunate enough to have our friend James as our band leader, musical director, and put together.
2: Well, that
1: the
2: speaks volumes that someone would want to work with you after.
1: Especially musicians, when you're like, hey, do you want to do this for no money just to do it? And it's a very different mindset between the musicians and you know. So we couldn't have done this obviously without all of these people, but we've each year we've done a different theme. So we did a Southwest kind of alien theme one year.
0: Was that Area 22?
1: Area 22. That was our first production back after COVID. We did fourth year was the Golden Age, and that was old Hollywood, and this everything was very much 30s, 40s, 50s ish kind of themed, red carpets and gold and all that. And then this year was the prom. So that sort of brought it around. This year was probably also the first year, not the first year, but I would say this year was the most that we've had a focused theme where all of our,
0: that's true.
1: All of the little interstitial sketches between with the teachers and things.
2: I was going to say there was a nice threading.
1: And then we were fortunate enough. We both, what do we have, five pieces this year?
0: We did have
1: five. There were five, and we were fortunate enough then to bring on, each year we've also, well, ever since 2023, I guess since 23 is when we've really started then really opening it up and bringing in other writers too. So we've continued to write a piece or two each year, but then also get to work with other local writers and, and this year was the first time we worked with somebody who had a pre-existing play that just happened to work in. It was the show that we, the play that opened the show, which was kind of the riff on Carrie, that a good friend of ours named James wrote, and just got, I met him acting at another theater earlier in the year. And so as it's grown and our talent base has grown and people have drive here from LA and Santa Barbara now to audition for the show, we've
2: that's remarkable.
1: It's been
0: it's been amazing.
1: At early in this, when we first got involved and we were putting up production, published productions and all that with other, with our whether it was Brian White producing or some of the other creatives that have also, do so much of our heavy lifting. At the time, it used to be like, are we going to have enough people to show up for auditions? And we're like, we're not going to be in this, and it was really, be a bunch of us sitting around wondering if anybody's going to show up. Now we'll hold 3 days of auditions and they're just full.
2: That's fantastic.
1: And so we don't have to step in and fill all the roles here and there. And it's really refreshing to watch.
2: And speaking of filling in roles, I know that, when I was looking at the program, I recognized that one of the actors that's in the show has the same last name as you all. And I thought, wow, this is a family, affair here. So your daughter was involved in that production as well. And I presumed she enjoyed herself,
0: Oh, yes.
2: Because it's always fascinating how you're changing hats, your parents, but now you're directing and whatever. So there's a whole different relationship that comes into play there. The thing that I was going to ask you is that also because of the dynamic, the fact that this is a space that is for the church primarily, do you all find that you're able to put together productions more easily because you're not having to deal so much with the funding? A lot of theater companies have difficulty surviving because they simply cannot underwrite. It's just not a sustainable business model. So in this particular case, are you able to get away with little to no expenses at all, or how does that work? Who's picking up?
1: I wouldn't say no expenses. We certainly generate revenue and are able to sort of fund stuff moving forward. But yes, absolutely. We would not be able to do theater in this space, community theater in this space, without you know, being fully supported by the church here.
2: Right.
1: And so that, again, as, you know, I was speaking to you earlier, how this space used to be the Ventura Vineyard in 2020, after COVID, the church sort of got a lot smaller. Some of the, you know, the structure of the church changed. There used to be a traditional senior pastor role and more staff. As the church got smaller and realized we were kind of heading in a different direction than what the Vineyard church, not a denomination, but the Vineyard affiliation, we, you know, we changed the name of the church. It became Liminal Church of Ventura, and there were certain things, values that became important.
2: Right.
1: A vocally, proactively affirming church, and not saying, oh, we welcome people with different thought, but like anybody can come here and be a part of this. So that was important, you know, certainly as artists, that was important to us, and we treasured those values greatly. And again, feel so fortunate that we have, you know, there are people literally on the legal board part of Liminal Ventura. We have one that's written plays for us the last 2 years.
2: Really?
1: Right? Again, somebody, you know, these are people with careers and all sorts of different things that are saying, wow, what a cool opportunity to come and create and stuff. So we try to maintain this very inviting space that people, whether, you know, we're fortunate enough to work with people with, you know, years of professional experience, or people that go, I've always wanted to try that. We always try to maintain that that balance.
2: You get that teacher, you know, that woman that was a teacher for 50 years, retired, and she's trying to figure out what she wants to do, and I'll give this a try.
1: Yes.
2: It's fascinating how the talents that come out of that, I mean, yeah. You know, it's just remarkable. So throughout the year, how many productions do you try to mount?
1: That's a really good question, Bob. I would say it has kind of changed, and that's a dynamic, that's a byproduct of a group of people all with other jobs and careers,
2: right,
1: saying, okay, who's gonna do this, right? So we're saying we really need to get more people, and more people that aren't just theater people involved in this to help keep us on track. So we expanded our board at that time. I've done a couple of like weekend retreats where we've done some real, you know, what do they call it, vision casting or whatever, where you sit there and kind of.
0: It's a great word, vision casting.
1: Yeah, I heard that somewhere.
2: Yeah, I mean, it's all encompassing. It's like, you know, it's not really saying it's this or this. It's just we do what we need to do to move things forward.
0: So we figured out amazingly that speakeasy is kind of a big summer party, and people love to come. And so it's kind of become a bit of a moneymaker for us, so that people can come. And like, we had Karen Noel, who said, I really want to do Red. That's my passion play. So now we have money in the coffers to go, great, let's do Red.
2: I was very surprised to see that you guys were putting that production up, because I didn't realize that it had reached that place. A lot of times, as you know, you have world premieres of a script, and then it's playing New York or Los Angeles, big markets, sure, or whatever, and it doesn't get around to the regional for a period of time.
1: Yeah.
2: And I was like quite surprised to see that it had already arrived at the regional level, mm-hmm, where you could put on a local production of it.
1: I think and we're speaking of Karen, who again, mm-hmm, instrumental and stuff in 2019, well, I guess it was maybe 2018 or so, we had all went to see The Curious Incident of the Dog in the Nighttime at the Forum, or at the Mark Taper Forum. Is that where it was, right? Is that the Amundsen. And we all went, we were just blown away by this production. And at the time, that's when we've been saying, okay, what kind of stuff are we doing? Going, you know, and that, you know, for anybody that doesn't know, that show is incredibly technically, there's millions of lights, and it's probably $1 million just lighting package,
2: yeah,
1: right?
2: Yeah.
1: Made up of, you know, hundreds and hundreds of tiny little scenes. And we all loved it and really liked the message behind it, and was very much in line with sort of, I don't know, again, I think the values we want to promote. But thought, oh, how do we, there's no way we can stage that in our black box.
0: After Karen and I saw that show, we watched it, and when we were done, we just looked at each other and we went, there's no way we can do this. We can't. Then, you know.
2: Figure it out.
1: But then, yeah, and the way that we always kind of operate, hey, if you have a vision for it and can put a package to move it forward, that's how things actually happen.
2: Right.
1: So I was excited about it. So a year later or so, Karen says, I think, you know, we had a young actor named Benjamin Colby Wilson, who's worked with us for several years. We're like, he was the right age. And she had a vision to kind of how would we interpret that in a black box theater.
2: Right, sure.
1: So we did have to spend a fair amount of money on lighting rental, but we were able to stage something pretty,
2: right.
1: You know, what's the word I'm looking for? Karen's better with this because she's got all the work. But as far as we were able to create, you know, something that symbolic, impressionistic, more than just, you know, this highly technical show.
2: Right.
1: But it was a wild success. We were fortunate. I would say 2019. That was the second year of Speakeasy, which was big that year. In the spring, we did The Curious Incident of the Dog. In the nighttime, we were fortunate enough, Fractured Actors, we were awarded the best theater production in Ventura County by the VC Reporter.
2: That's very cool.
1: And so it was kind of like, oh, I guess we're making some stuff here that people are recognizing.
2: Which, by the way, I think is very important. It's one of the things that I've always felt a theater company should have, a vision, which leads me, where do you see... what you're doing with Fractured Actors, where do you see going? What's in the future for Fractured Actors? Do you have any other new ideas that you're wanting to? And then on top of that, and this is just another question you can think about that's going to come afterwards, which is how do you make the community at large know that Fractured Actors exists?
0: We talk a lot.
2: Yeah, I mean, because that's one of the problems. Getting audiences is a big problem. And two, finding the kind of work that is going to, people are going to want to embrace. So let's talk about the future as far as what your plans are for Fractured Actors first. And then we'll talk about the...
0: What's our mission statement?
1: Well, our mission statement is, build community through bold storytelling.
2: I think that's an awesome...
1: As general as that, and that was after, again, a two-day-long retreat of like, what can we distill this in that is all-encompassing, right?
2: Right.
1: But yet at the same time, you know...
2: I don't think I've ever heard a better elevator pitch in my life. Is there a social media site that you...
1: There's
2: can
1: all of it. First and foremost, fracturedactors.com, mm-hmm. which is where we keep stuff, right. which is a good reminder that I should probably update that. but then we're on all social media, Facebook and gotcha. Instagram and all that.
2: Awesome.
1: And you can find us at just look up Fractured Actors Theater
2: Fantastic.
1: Company.
2: Yeah.
1: And that's the best way to keep up with us. Get on our mailing list.
2: Yeah. Thank Shannon, you. Jeff, thank you so much.
1: Thank you.
0: This was fun.
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4: 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Ladies and gentlemen, welcome back to Deeper Grooves, show 71 with your host Cliff Beach. Tonight, the theme is all about breakups, and we're starting with a very, very cool classic by Stevie Wonder, It Ain't No Use. There